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4: It's Lifeline with Craig Roberts. He's the host of Northern California's longest-running conservative talk show. He's a man with a message, a conservative with compassion. He's Lifeline's own Craig Roberts.
5: Good afternoon, Northern California. Welcome. Just about 5 minutes after the hour of 5 p.m. as we welcome you to another edition of Lifeline. Keeping you company Monday through Friday at this time, as we typically do, addressing issues that impact your life, your world, and your Christian walk. If I describe someone to you as an individual who has had a life of failures, some that just were handed to her, others that kind of came on their own, that led to failed relationships, failed marriages, failed businesses, failed spiritual life, even failed reputation, would that sound like that's somebody that you necessarily want to hear from? Well, from the standpoint of learning how to not make mistakes, probably absolutely. And also from the notion that we serve a God who is not only a forgiving God, but a faithful God. A new book out by my guest tonight, someone whose name I think you will readily recognize. The book is called Full Circle, Coming Home to the Faithfulness of God. Its author, Athena Dean Holtz. And Athena, great to have you on the show.
6: Thanks, Craig. Great to be with you today.
5: Wow. You know, there are listeners that may be familiar with your work, certainly many years as one of the co-founders and owner of Wine Press Publishing. You have been involved in a lot in the Christian world. And some people might say at this juncture in life, Athena, gee, you have been through the ringer and then some. And Some might say, you know, Athena, with all that you have been through and the publicity that you've already received, not all of it necessarily all of that welcoming down through the years, why seek more or why go public with your side of the story?
6: Well, I think because God has worked so much redemption out of so much destruction that, you know, I feel like there's a lot of people out there who've gone through absolute devastation like I did, maybe not to the extreme that I did, but and have kind of been disappointed in God or felt like maybe God abandoned them or betrayed them. So, gosh, if my story of hope can encourage someone to not give up on God, to actually see his and actually cause them to look back and see the times God was faithful, even when it seemed like, you know, chaos. We need to know that our God is faithful.
5: How would you describe this journey? Certainly, it's marked by many highlights, and what I would characterize is your quest to find and meet God. Along the way, you got involved with a couple of cults. Well, maybe three, I guess we could include in there if we add to the list the number of years that you were involved in the quote-unquote Church of Scientology. I'm putting my air quotes up here. The listeners can't see. So a lot of your life on that spiritual journey, so to speak, some of it encouraged early on by your own grandmother, whom I understand was a Unity pastor.
6: Exactly. So I had no foundation at all of a Christian nature. It was all very New Age. And, you know, I could feel God wooing me as a young girl, but with no one to point me in the right direction, the counterfeits were everywhere. And I was easily drawn into them, looking for purpose. I'm the kind of person, I want to see justice. I want to be involved in a cause that's going to make a difference. And so, of course, the enemy is going to use that to try and lead me off to something that is a false cause.
5: Is there a way in which there's almost a degree to which a person of your talents, your character is almost, the cults are almost drawn to? And I ask that question, Athena, because you're driven, you're articulate, you're hardworking, you have a career, you've been a successful business leader, a business person. And I wonder if that profile, so to speak, is something that, as we talk often about people being drawn to the cults, but are the cults drawn to that kind of profile as well?
6: Well, you know, if you think about it, Scientology, they target celebrities and opinion leaders because they know if they can get them, they'll get all the people that follow them who will not even question whether it's a good thing or not. They'll go, wow, that person's doing it. It must be good. So, absolutely. That's a great question.
5: How did you first get drawn into, in this spiritual journey of yours? We mentioned about your exposure to the Unity Church as a young girl visiting your grandmother down in Santa Monica, I think it was. But eventually you got involved in Scientology, and I would suggest not at a very casual level, in that you mentioned about celebrities. You worked for quite a while at the Celebrity Center in Los Angeles, and you eventually married a man who was part of the Sea Org.
6: Exactly. And again, it seemed like a cause. There was a lot of important people. That was made a big deal to me, to be around people of influence. And that started at a young age. So I just played right into that. And boy, working at the Celebrity Center, I was working for Helen Reddy and other celebrities before I ever got sucked into Scientology. So it was kind of an interesting shift that, you know, I was vulnerable because I didn't know any better.
5: Was it for you always a quest, or were there times of satisfaction? And I ask that question because to listeners who are maybe not familiar with some of the science fiction principles, and I use that term intentionally, the science fiction principles of Scientology, you're kind of working your way through past experiences to going to the point of becoming clear, and anybody can Google this and you'll find out what we're talking about. But it seems as if there's always the next level to get through. There's always one more thing that you're working on in an effort to try to achieve that sense of satisfaction. In Christianity, we might call it peace and joy. Was there ever a time within that experience for you, Athena, that you felt like, wow, I've really made it? Or was it constantly a effort to try and achieve the next thing in an effort to try and achieve a sense of satisfaction or fulfillment?
6: Exactly. It was never enough. It was never, you never quite got there. And I think they set it up that way so they could just milk people for more money. I mean, really, that's the truth of it. So, yes, there was never any coming to a place of going, wow, this is what I was looking for, and I found it. Because it really didn't exist anyway. It was just L. Ron Hubbard's, you know, thing he made up in his head to dupe people into, you know, making them rich.
5: You left Scientology, came back, left it again. In fact, I think it was about three cycles, wasn't there, all told?
6: Uh-huh. Yep. And the final one was when we actually found a book that was in the house we moved into that was written by Aleister Crowley. Bad dude. The guy who brought Satanism from Britain into the United States. I had no idea who he was, but I just, I mean, this had to be God. I just opened this book and went, what is this? And there was a whole page of content that I recognized from one of Hubbard's books where he claimed that that was his content, which meant, oh, L. Ron Hubbard plagiarized this guy. And I didn't even realize how bad that really was. I just realized, wow, we've been duped.
5: And at the point of that revelation, I mean, you've spent a number of years now within Scientology at some pretty high levels. During that time, did you, just as an sidebar here, did you ever have an encounter with, did you ever have an opportunity to meet either Hubbard or Miscavige?
6: No. Hubbard was out in the desert, so I never met him. And Miscavige was kind of new. He wasn't in leadership at that time. This was the late 70s. And he wasn't really around at that point. But he was toward the end, towards the time we were getting ready to realize, what we'd gotten sucked into. He was coming on the scene, and it was obvious that there was some leadership, some toxic leadership going on.
5: Late 1970s, that was a turbulent time in Scientology, vis-a-vis the infiltration of the FBI and IRS. And I think Hubbard's wife even went to jail for a time over all of that.
6: Mm-hmm. Yep. And there wasn't the they had people so intimidated into not speaking out against them. But now with the internet, it's a whole different story now. They can't continue to control people like they used to back then.
5: Yeah, the irony is that there was a gentleman many, many years ago, I want to say his last name was Armstrong. He had been hired by Scientology to be the official biographer of L. Ron Hubbard, and of course had to begin his research into the life of Hubbard, discovered just how many inaccuracies and holes there were, eventually left the church. And I recall, my goodness, this is more than 20, 25 years ago, their involvement in intimidating him to not do radio interviews because they didn't want all of this information going public. But I guess today that is the feather pillow torn open in the middle of the fan in the living room. You're never going to stuff all of those feathers back in again, thanks to the internet.
6: Exactly. And what's interesting is that all cults, they all do the same thing. They all try and bully those who are willing to speak out and speak the truth. They all do the same thing. They threaten legal. They create fake websites, news websites, to smear the person's reputation. I mean, that's what the other cult did to me in the Christian world. So it's amazing to see the similarities and the parallels.
5: Yeah, it's interesting. If you go online and you Google for any of the Scientology videos, there's a couple of really crazy ones with Tom Cruise in specific. And now Scientology has taken to purchasing ads that run ahead of the YouTube content. It's amazing. If you've just joined us, Athena Dean Holtz is with us today. She is coming full circle. That, by the way, is the title of her new book, Full Circle, Coming Home to the Faithfulness of God. We'll talk more about her life's journey and what brought her full circle as our conversation continues right after a quick look at traffic.
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7: This is Seth Liebson for townhall.com. With the end of commencement season, it is worth considering what advice a generation of youth more in need of sober and serious advice than at any other time in our history should hear. Professor Jonathan Haidt has pointed out, having given our children smartphones, we are now engaged in the largest uncontrolled experiment humanity has ever performed on its own children. Major corporations now spend billions of dollars. 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Former Senator and University President Ben Sasse, diagnosed with cancer, expected to die this year, is giving every audience he can his final lessons about life. It is as beautiful as it is selfless. 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Everything we need to know about life and how to live meaningfully is there. His main concern, quote, these super devices in our pockets that have distracted us from some of the most fundamental human activities and aspirations of life.
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5: Welcome back to our conversation. Our guest tonight, Athena Dean Holtz, co-founder of Wine Press Publishing and now leading Redemption Press, very aptly named. She's got a new book out called Full Circle, Coming Home to the Faithfulness of God. The thing that we were mentioning before the break, how that it was about three cycles, that you were involved with the Church of Scientology and eventually were able to pull away from there. And I don't want to make this entire conversation tonight about Scientology, but I'm just curious, given how challenging it can be for that to happen, and I think a lot of folks don't understand Scientology thoughts about SPs or suppressive persons, and in many senses losing friends and even family when leaving Scientology. How difficult ultimately then was it for you to extract yourself from Scientology?
6: Well, it was difficult because we had not only a lot of family involved, but we also had a lot of people that worked for us that, who were Scientologists. So not only did they all quit, our children got kicked out of the school they went to, which was a Scientology school, which we went to the newspapers on. We weren't afraid to confront that, like we would have been prior to that. But, you know, we had to just be willing to walk away from all the friendships that we have had because, I mean, it was just, it got to the place where, okay, we can't endorse a lie anymore. Now that we know, this is a lie, we're done.
5: We discussed the fact that in your formative years as a child, probably the closest you had to an association with organized religion was your grandmother, who was a Unity pastor down in Southern California. At what point did you in your life, Athena, begin to explore the claims of Christ?
6: Well, I did not hear the gospel until I was 33 years old. So I had not heard it at all, never went to VBS or Awana or anything like that. And I actually was in an insurance and securities company, very successful. I was making big money doing that. But God had put me in a place where I was surrounded by Christians. And at that point in my life, I thought Christians were wimps. And that, I mean, I was pretty much a God hater. I don't need that. I'm successful. I'm making big money. Of course, all my relationships were a mess, but I thought I was doing just fine. So it was amazing how God put me in that place to where, and then worked the situation so that Chuck and I were on the edge of divorce. There's too much to go into it right now, what led up to that, but it was finally, okay, we're done. And he got saved, and I saw such a change in him that I, just not even realizing I was saying it, said, well, maybe we can put divorce on hold and try again. And God just began to do, I mean, my friend sent me a copy of Mere Christianity. I don't remember a thing that I read, but all I remember was that I knew I needed a Savior. As much as I think I had it all together, which was a total lie, that was what broke my heart. And so when I got saved, it was a major transformation at that point at age 33, and away we went into full-time ministry way too soon, working for Point Man Ministries and working with Vietnam veterans and their family members. And that really set me up, I think, for the next deception that came along, because I really didn't have a strong foundation.
5: And the irony, and some listeners that are not familiar, Athena, with your story will get a bit of a chuckle out of this, in that you got involved with a church based there in Washington State, whose title was Sound Doctrine, but whose teaching apparently was anything but. How did you, I was going to say come across the path, but I would maybe more aptly put, how did you fall into the snare of Tim Williams?
6: Well, what's interesting was he was very clever about putting people that were under his influence in places of credibility. And his wife was helping with the Right to Publish conference at Wheaton College that was started by Moody Bible College. And that's where I met her. I used to speak and be on faculty at that conference every year. And she was helping the conference director. And so there was automatically a level of credibility that she never should have had, but she did. And she began to tell me, oh, my husband's got this really edgy book, and, you know, I just don't think the traditional publishers are spiritual enough to really understand where he's going. So I, you know, it was just a total schmooze, really, that she flattered me into thinking, you know, wow, we can perceive truth where others can't. I mean, that was, it really, their whole thing, and I think cults do that anyway, they appeal to your pride.
5: And there's enough of an element of truth in there to give it an air of legitimacy.
6: Absolutely.
5: And as you suggest, the Williamses surrounded themselves at the periphery with enough legitimate people, enough of a brush with legitimacy that would make even the casual observers say, well, this must be okay. You've just named inside of 5 seconds two major respected Christian universities in this country. Certainly there can't be anything wrong with that. And of course, as we all know, people that are really close to God, they are the ones for whom God has revealed his most intimate secrets. I mean, after all, wasn't it John on the Isle of Patmos that received the revelation? Wasn't it Paul who gave us 2/3 of the New Testament? My goodness. So it must have appealed at a certain level then to the flesh.
6: Absolutely. Absolutely. And because I had no foundation, I didn't know the difference between Scripture in context and Scripture out of context. So here Tim Williams comes along, quotes Scripture every other sentence out of his mouth. He's quoting a Scripture to back up what he just said. Well, I didn't know that half the time they were out of context and didn't even apply. So to me, that intimidated me into thinking, wow, my first 13 years as a Christian was lame. It was like not even real Christianity, because this guy knows what real Christianity is. Because of all these scriptures he can spout, and all, you know, it was just insidious, really, way of making people feel like we're not as spiritual as they are, and so they have the answer, and so we have to do whatever God tells us through them.
5: And the notion that nobody else would publish ultimately what became his infamous book, Hating for Jesus, the fact that nobody else would publish it was seen as, well, this is a badge of honor here, because we're gonna tell a truth that nobody else is bold enough, faithful enough, or trusting of God enough to tell. Once that book went public and the firestorm of controversy began swelling around not only Williams, the sound doctrine, quote-unquote church, better cult, the controversial book, and ultimately you as the publisher, at what point did you begin to think, this is coming off the rails here, maybe there's another story to this story that we're not aware of?
6: I completely never came to that conclusion, because they had already sown into my thoughts, you know, if anybody doesn't agree with this, they don't really love God. They're on the wide road headed for destruction. We are on the narrow road. We're obeying God. They don't really want God. They're an idolater. They need to repent. We need to stand against them and cut them off so that they will come to repentance. They had already poured all of that into me, so if anyone even looked at me cross-eyed about the title or the content, I would be indignant. It was crazy.
5: And it's interesting to note the similarities between how all of that was handled by Williams in preparing, inoculating, we might even call it, against mm-hmm. criticism in this situation, and how very shockingly or frighteningly similar that is to the methodology used by the Church of Scientology, the whole, you know, suppressive person business and intimidating people, family members, you know, lawsuits, all of that, same thing. Well, if you don't believe, you don't embrace, then you're clearly a heretic, or you're just not open enough to the truth.
6: Exactly. And so when I finally blew the whistle and walked away 12 years after losing everything to them, the lawsuit, the threats of lawsuits to anybody who would, share my side of the story, they got sued, they got threatened to be sued. Every writer's conference I ever went to got a letter saying, if you have her come back, we're going to sue you. I mean, they think they're above the law, just like Scientology.
5: If you've just tuned in, we're visiting tonight with Athena Dean Holtz. Her book is called Full Circle, Coming Home to the Faithfulness of God. Now, if you've been listening to this since we began our conversation a half hour ago, you might be thinking, what a spiritual train wreck. And though the irony is that this, to one degree or another, is, Scripture tells us, but for the grace of God, right, that those having itching ears. So we need to guard our hearts, our souls, our minds, and we need to be steeped in the Word of God so that we can be truth tellers, fact checkers, and understand that there is a reason why God says that there needs to be a separation of the wheat and chaff. We're going to come back to more of Athena's story and bring you full circle to where she's at today, how she eventually came out of the cult called Sound Doctrine. Isn't that a kick? And what the Lord's doing in her life right now in 2017, as our conversation continues right after this.
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5: Some might call it a bit, schizophrenia on the spiritual journey that Athena Dean Holtz has been on. From a brush with Unity as a child, her grandmother had been a Unity preacher and teacher down in Southern California, to almost a dozen years involved with the Church of Scientology, then leaving the church, having an encounter with Jesus Christ, being involved in very stand-up ministry organizations. We mentioned a little bit earlier about the involvement with Point Man Ministries, and then getting involved, sadly, with yet another false teacher that led to a great deal of heartache. And for you, Athena, when did the egg fall and break and spill the yolk all over the table for you, or all over the floor, rather? And were there times in this journey, particularly after the negative experience that you had with Tim Williams, that you thought this God stuff has got to be a bunch of hooey and consider just giving up on any thought of being involved in quote-unquote religion or spirituality?
6: Absolutely. In fact, you know, the 12 years that I spent in Sound Doctrine, most of that time alone, because they'd talked me into divorcing my husband in Jesus' name and not talking to my kids for 12 years because they were idolaters, so have nothing to do with them. You know, every time I pointed out something that looked wrong, it always got turned back on me. Oh, you've just got a bitter root, and you need to get the log out of your eye. Don't look at the speck in my eye. I mean, typical abuser behavior that always, you know, like the guy who beats his wife up and then turns it around. Well, if you'd have had dinner done on time, I wouldn't have gotten angry. That whole mentality was the entire, I mean, they use scriptures out of context like, you know, no discipline seems pleasant at the time, so learn from this. So I'm flogging myself for 12 years saying, okay, Lord, I want to please you. I want to do what's right. Okay, if this is who you've put in my life, then I want to submit to that. You know, so it was all zeal without knowledge.
5: And a lot sounds like, and from what they were dishing out, both Tim Williams as well as what happened at the hands of Scientology, a lot of fear, intimidation, and manipulation being used to control you.
6: Absolutely. Absolute bullying. And in the name of God. And so, yeah, by the time I turned the company over to them, $3.5 million, 20-year-old company, turned it over to them for $10, thinking it was my gift to God. And the next year, spending, you know, they cut my pay in half, then they cut me down to minimum wage, and they had me cleaning toilets, you know, thinking it was discipline from the Lord. I finally did say, you know what? If this is God, I don't want him. I really did come to that place, and it was pretty much at that time that the enemy, the Satan, overplayed his hand, and after they'd gotten everything from me, the company, my car, my house, everything, my credit was ruined, they said I owed the use tax on all the assets, almost $150,000.

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3: Said, this is fraud. This is a sham. Every page he turned, he was shaking his head saying, I can't believe they did this to you. So all of a sudden it was like, oh, that wasn't God. That was a gross misrepresentation of who God is. So that was a good thing.
4: I have to wonder, in the roots of a lot of all of this, early on in the book, you talk about, as a young girl, teenager, you were involved in equestrian sports. There was much where you sought to find, to achieve, your father's approval, which is normal for any kid. But I have to wonder if part of this, wanting to be pleasing or kind of going along with the party line, whether it was being metered out by the sound doctrine cult or by the Scientologists, was at some level an effort to try to gain a sense of approval, if not by your earthly father, by your heavenly father?
3: Exactly. So I was looking for that approval in unhealthy ways and in the wrong place. And that's just what's so incredible about how I could get to such utter devastation and absolutely having lost everything, how God's love for me and approval and my significance and purpose in Him was able to be redeemed and revived and healed. And it's just been, over the last 5 years, been totally blown my mind how God has taken what put most people absolutely hard-hearted and never want to talk about God again, never want to be involved in anything having to do with church, how God took that and still was able to use it to give hope to others.
4: Now, some people listening, Athena, are going to say, this is the cliffhanger of all cliffhangers, which would give folks a good reason to go out and get a copy of your book to hear the whole story. But in a minute or two that we have left, walk me through that conclusion, that closing of the circle. After having gone through all of that, what eventually led you back to the Lord and got you rooted in sound teaching and in solid biblical doctrine for the first time in your life?
3: Well, the turning point was me asking the question, what was wrong with me? What did I do to open the door for the enemy to deceive me the way he did, to the point where I believed a lie was the truth for 12 years and gave up everything for it? That was a good question to ask, because then I could take ownership and see where I was vulnerable, and some of it was my own doing. And so to take, I could have pointed the finger at him because what he did was evil, but I had to know, was there something I needed to take responsibility for and be willing to own? And from that point, my growth in him and my just restoration in him was like leaps and bounds, because I didn't just get bitter and blow off God. I saw my part and I began to grow, and I got counseling and I started going to an evangelical free church right here in town, who, by the way, I'm now the pastor's wife, because his wife of 49 years told me before she ever got sick, I told Ross, if anything ever happens to me, he needs to marry you. Which freaked me right out. Hadn't been on a date in 14 years when she said that to me. And I went to Texas to take care of my mom, and while I was there, she was diagnosed with cancer and died very quickly. Wrote a list, told Ross, you need to get married. You've been married 49 years. You need someone to take care of you. And here's my list for you. And I was number one on the list. And it's like a modern-day Cinderella story. It really is. He is just the perfect, solid, not a control.

0: controlling person, but strong in his faith. He's been in ministry 40 years, and he's well-respected in the city gates in this little town of Enumclaw, and was one of the first pastors who got all the phone calls from all these distraught parents whose children were now in this cult. So talk about a full circle. That's a huge one.
1: 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The book is called Full Circle, Coming Home to the Faithfulness of God by Athena Dean Holtz. 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
1: Welcome back to this edition of Lifeline. We continue on this Friday our new series on the fundamentals of biblical theology, presenting insights from Dr. Cameron Schweitzer, director of the Bay Area campus of Gateway Seminary and associate professor of historical theology. Joining us is Pastor Ricky Blaha, senior pastor of Redeemer Church of Union City. Gentlemen?
9: It's crazy to think. I'm just thinking your story, man. To go from the hood of St. Louis and then live in the most affluent places in the world in Marin County.
10: It's wild, I wasn't that comfortable there, but I did. It's a little stuffy there, but I did love the people, and I witnessed often in Mill Valley.
11: I had the same exact, but I'd say similar experience. Maybe I've told you this before, but I had no interest in coming to California when I was first invited to come out here and plant Redeemer. And I was like, I've never been west of the Rockies. Have never had, California has never been on any bucket list of mine. And I knew very little of it. But when I came out here and visited, and particularly Fremont, where I live now and lived my whole time here, I just fell in love with the people. I fell in love with the nations. I fell in love with the cultures and everything that was here. And since then, since I've been here, I've fallen in love with California and like everything that California has to offer. But I, you know, when I moved here and when I had a lot of people that would say to me, you know, man, I've always wanted to live in California. You're so lucky. And I'm like, I've never wanted to live in California. But now that I'm here, I'm just, it was the people. It was the opportunity of being around the people here in the Bay Area and to be a gospel light in this area that actually was the reason why I wanted to move here. Which I think is fantastic. And then I don't know if this is the way it was for you, but for me, I found myself very much at home. Found so much that I loved here and felt like God had been preparing me in one way or the other for this time and for this place.
10: Brother, yes and amen. I mean, you think about Paul's story, you think about how he sees himself as the Jew of Jews, and studying under Gamaliel and Gamaliel, however you want to say it, and how he ends up being the apostle to the Gentiles. Like, how does that happen? And there are, maybe sometimes there are these small echoes or that gives you a hint that the Lord is calling you this direction. And maybe the fact that he was an Asian minor, who knows? I don't know. But I would tell you that coming from where I came from, the Lord was naturally bringing me to this place, you know, and preparing me for this place through my wife, through my story, and so on and so forth.
9: Did you have any kind of like culture shock landing in the Bay or the Marin County?
10: I didn't.
9: Really?
10: No. Because by that point we had been doing cross-cultural ministry for so long. It was an orientation that we were already prepared for. So I love like just diverse spaces. So it was the people that I fell in love with. It's beautiful. But just the fact that the nations are here and you can engage with so many different people, so many different options, so much food. There's just I love that type of environment. And so there was a socioeconomic shock being in a place that was so affluent.
9: Yeah, going from St. Louis to Marin.
10: I mean, St. Louis has a lot of wealth in it. Don't get me wrong.
9: But I like Marin.
10: But when you have places like, because St. Louis has a lot of old money.
9: Yeah.
10: You know, it's a huge Catholic town too. But when you get to places like Marin, you're talking new money. And you have, you know, Maserati and Bugatti, you know, dealerships across the street.
11: Typically the people that are moving here are not coming here for ministry, where they know that there's a threshold on how much money you're going to make doing the job that you're here to do.
10: That's right.
11: Like most of the people that come here are like, there's an opportunity where I could be making $500,000 a year if I do things right.
10: It's the goal rush all over again.
11: Like, I hope I make, you know,
9: I hope I survive.
11: And there's no chance. It's not like ministry is a capitalism sort of like industry. Yeah. It's like you're here to do ministry and you're going to suffer.
10: For most people, some people they do take it, turn it into that. But
11: that's true. That's true.
10: Yeah, but you're right. If you're actually trying to preach the gospel and reach people, you know that the Lord, wherever he sends, he will provide. And that's what is faith. It's to trust in our Lord. But yeah, so the Bay Area wasn't so much a culture shock, but I was amazed. There was, you know, it's more so that your capacity for amazement, it deepens the more you're here, because the more you see how diverse it is, the more you see just how different it is from the places that you may be coming from. And so wasn't overwhelmed, but just really thoroughly enjoyed. Yeah. And so so all that just to say, you know, you've seen a snapshot of just really my life, where I'm coming from and how the Lord's leading me. But all that to say that we left after graduating and after essentially our tenure with Golden Gate at the time. And once we left, it never left us. The Bay Area never left us. So we went back and we were part of some church plants. We were part of some beautiful things, some Christian non-for-profit opportunities. I was able to lead in just meaningful capacities. But the Lord called us back to the Bay Area. And it's specifically because of this context that, you know, the Christian, at least when you're talking theologically about the evangelical Christian presence in the Bay Area, it's technically a foreign missions field. Meaning that, and we literally have such a large foreign-born population here.
11: Yeah.
10: That when you look at the Bay Area, it's for so many people, it's a place that you avoid or run away from. For us, and sometimes people are legitimately called away. Christians are legitimately called away from this place. But for us, it's the place that I believe that the Lord was doing wonderful work in, and we wanted to be with the people that the Lord was already doing work with. And we wanted to plant a church. And so we planted a church at the time in what they considered the most diverse city in the country at the time, which is why we planted in Oakland.
9: That's why you chose Oakland?
10: That's why I chose Oakland. And there's other reasons as well. You know, going to a place where I thought that I would be heard, that I would be well received, but the rich history. But overall, primarily, I mean, I wasn't going from St. Louis to St. Louis, to a different St. Louis.
9: That was going to be my question. It wasn't like, oh, Oakland's kind of like St. Louis. I have ministry experience in St. Louis.
10: Right.
9: Not that at all.
10: There are some similarities, yeah. There are a lot of similarities. But they had a whole different narrative, you know. But it's there are many similarities, though. But it was the most diverse city in the country. And that's likely due to affordability at the time, not so much now. That it was also early on a place where Italians settled when they came to the West Coast. Even prior to that, that migration, you had Cantonese-speaking Chinese that migrated to this part of the country. Irish immigrants coming from I forget what the depot was called. It wasn't Ellis Island, but it was on the mainland, not the island. But you had the Irish that were migrating here during the railroad days, as well as African Americans during the railroad days, and then a second wave of African Americans during the Great Migration in World War II. And so you just had a growing population of diversity in Oakland, and to this day, one of the most diverse places in the country. So that's why we did that. When we planted Realm Church, we said, Lord, we don't know actually how to do this, but we know that we want to reflect the cultural variation of this area. And by God's grace, you know, we didn't have a majority in our context. We have people represented from all over the world in our context, different languages in our context. It was a beautiful thing. So we had 15 different ethnicities.
11: And what year was that you planted Realm Church?
10: 20. We launched in 2018 or 19.
11: Okay. Okay.
10: So I think 2019. We moved on 2018.
11: Yeah. Okay.
9: So when you planted your church, I mean, now you're the sort of director of church planning for our denomination in the Bay. Yeah. You were a part of Mark Dever's, you know, pastoral training network. I know the other network you were a part of in St. Louis in regards to church planting.
10: Yeah.
9: So what was your strategy, your philosophy when you got here?
10: Yeah.
9: To plant a church and reach the neighborhood in which you found yourself?
10: So this is what I would say, that I had this beautifully laid out prospectus, you know, but every church planter would tell you that, you know, God has got to be chuckling, you know, somewhere in the cosmos,
11: yeah.
10: You know, because what you planned is, it just tend not to happen that way. And if every person said that, hey, I want to have a diverse church, you know, there are strategies, there are good strategies that you can certainly follow, but there's no perfect plan to do it. And so my methodology was to say, one, I want to unapologetically preach the gospel. Two, I want to love people the way that Christ loved me. I want to love them as I love myself. And that's the primary two things that I depended upon.
12: We'll take a pause in the action and come back to more of our Friday edition of Lifeline, a look at the fundamentals of biblical theology, a new series here on the program featuring Dr. Cameron Schweitzer and Pastor Ricky Blaha. We'll come back to more of the conversation in just a moment.
13: With SRN News, I'm John Scott. The stock indexes closed higher on Wall Street, adding to the all-time highs they set a day earlier. The S&P 500 adding 0.2%, the seventh straight gain for the index. The S&P also closed out its ninth straight winning week, the longest such streak since 2023. The Dow added 0.7%, the NASDAQ rose 0.2%. A federal judge says Donald Trump's name must be removed from the John F. Kennedy Center for the Performing Arts. U.S. District Judge Christopher Cooper ruled that the rebranding of the Kennedy Center as the Trump Kennedy Center violates the law and ordered that Trump's name be removed from the building within 2 weeks. In health news, the cigarette smoking rate among U.S. adults has dropped to another all-time low last year. This is SRN News.
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18: This is Seth Liebson for townhall.com. With the end of commencement season, it is worth considering what advice a generation of youth more in need of sober and serious advice than at any other time in our history should hear. Professor Jonathan Haidt has pointed out, having given our children smartphones, we are now engaged in the largest uncontrolled experiment humanity has ever performed on its own children. Major corporations now spend billions of dollars. Their primary mission? Getting as many children as glued to screens for as long as possible. Humanity is being stolen from our youth at great costs and great prices. Former Senator and University President Ben Sasse, diagnosed with cancer, expected to die this year, is giving every audience he can his final lessons about life. It is as beautiful as it is selfless. Watch his 60 Minutes interview. Everything we need to know about life and how to live meaningfully is there. His main concern, quote, these super devices in our pockets that have distracted us from some of the most fundamental human activities and aspirations of life.
19: Jesus said, this is the will of my Father, that everyone who beholds the Son and believes in him will have eternal life. Let's pray. Jesus, save me. Forgive me for all my sins. I will follow you, Jesus. If you would like prayer, you're welcome to call 267-367-LOVE. 267-367-LOVE.
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12: 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With us, Dr. Cameron Schweitzer, director of the Bay Area campus of Gateway Seminary, and Pastor Ricky Blaha, senior pastor of Redeemer Church of Union City.
9: So practically, though, I mean, I've heard many a church planter, I'm going to preach the gospel, I'm going to love people.
10: Yeah.
9: What did that look like day to day, week to week?
10: Yeah.
9: Strategically, how would you actually do that in your neighborhood?
10: Yeah, so I think one thing, practically is even served. So the practical is going to be served by the aerial view.
9: Yeah.
10: Because the practical, it changes, it just, so many things happen from day to day. But my guiding principles were things like, don't look at people as groups, look at them as individuals.
9: Okay.
10: Because I believe the Lord sees me.
9: Yeah.
10: Though the scriptures are written in a collectivist society, I believe the Lord still sees us fully.
9: Of course.
10: Individually. And we get in trouble when we see people just simply as groups.
9: Yeah.
10: Because we lump them in, and then we begin to approach them and treat them as a group, and so we think that we know them based off of what we understand about the group.
9: Hmm.
10: And so I realized that it's probably helpful to know some things, but I need to be a student here in terms of who I'm talking to. I need to be willing to walk around. I need to be willing to look at the different statues and then see my way in and say, oh, to the unknown God.
11: That's right.
10: Okay. All right. You know, like Paul did in the Areopagite on Mars Hill. That's a guiding principle of love. Like, I'm going to see this person as an individual. We wanted to serve. We wanted to serve. And there's different philosophies about this, but that's one of the ways that we were able to engage with the population around the church, as well as a broader population. People understand that. They understand broadly that you care when you do caring things.
9: Yeah.
10: So we learned our area. We learned the needs in our area. And we weren't afraid also to do that in the name of Christ. And so I think part of what I would say here, even with my studies now, with my studies and my pursuit of my PhD, the title of my thesis is analyzing leaders of multi-ethnic churches in global cities.
11: This is the title of your thesis for your PhD work.
10: It is the approved title. Yeah.
9: Okay. Says I'm more helpful than my dissertation title. I'll tell you that.
10: Well.
9: Yours will be helpful to people. Mine's helpful to no one.
10: Well, I don't know about that, but I say the approved title because I had a different title, which was much longer and fancy.
9: A Puritan title.
10: Yeah, they said it. No, this is what you're arguing, Dave. Yeah. But with that said, the reason why I'm actually pursuing this study, the reason why I'm moving to chapter 4, and I have three more chapters. This is the EDD, and then I bridge to my PhD next year to add one additional chapter. But the reason why I'm doing this is because here's the reality. And this is what I realized we've been in the Bay Area, and this has been about a decade now total. In the Bay Area. What I realized about the Bay Area is that the place where so many people in different places of the country, where they're saying that you should avoid that, is liberal. It's too expensive. It's too liberal. We don't want this contaminating our people.
9: It's the land of the twos. Too much of this, too much of that.
10: That's absolutely right. And what I realize is that...
9: Too beautiful. Too much good weather. Yeah. Don't want to be there.
10: When I talk to people, just aside, you know, when I talk to people about, you know, they say, hey, so what's the weather like? I said, degrees are perfect. I said, it's
9: that's
10: probably,
9: right, very
10: less perfect today, but more perfect tomorrow.
9: Did it shock you, like, dude, coming from St. Louis and, like, you're in Marin, your first summer, like, I'm cold. I need a jacket. It's not 100 degrees in humid.
10: Yeah, I was freezing. But
9: anyways, back to your story. Sorry.
10: Yeah, well, freezing is actually... Yeah, the bait knows nothing about freezing.
11: Right. That's right.
10: But now my body is acclimated.
9: You're California soft, man. Yeah, cold.
10: I am. I'm soft now, man.
9: Apocalyptic storms coming. It's going to rain an inch over a day and a 15-mile-an-hour wind.
10: Oh, my. They call those atmospheric rivers. Yeah, yeah. Be careful with those, man. Yeah.
11: Yeah.
10: But I would say the whole reason why I'm doing this, in light of that commentary, in light of that natural reaction, which I would say on one level I understand.
9: Yeah.
10: But I would say that The anything that you study about globalization will tell you that where the Bay Area already is, you're going to be there. Midwestern city,
11: yeah.
10: Southern city, northern city, the plains, the mountainous region, you're going to be there in about 10 years at most. So, you know, you do your research, and by 2050, the landscape of cities in America are going to change dramatically. By 2100, you won't even recognize what you see now as cities. And city, the city. Now, I'm not going back so much to an idolizing of the city, you know, like as you saw in some of the Young Restless Reform Movement. You know, it's not so much that every place, every context matters to the Lord. I believe that.
9: Yeah.
10: However, the city is going to be the realization of human population in the world, everywhere in the world, and that's because of globalization. Globalization, it flattens everything, it shrinks everything, meaning that the world becomes shrunken because people are now going to go into the city for jobs. That's where your jobs are going to be hosted, housed at. That's where opportunity is going to be housed at. That's where education is going to be appreciated in terms of where you're going to be able to get the jobs. It's going to be because of the education. Nothing's slowing that down. Technology only increases it. Mm-hmm. As a matter of fact, you know, Silicon Valley has advanced it, but it's not only Silicon Valley now.
11: Right.
10: San Francisco, specifically, the birth in the Hayes Valley, the Hayes District, it was the birth of AI movement. And that, what the impact that that's going to have on jobs, even now.
9: Yeah.
10: Thousands of people are being laid off now.
9: Yeah.
10: It's going to change the market, but the point is that it's going to squeeze more and more people into city environments. Now, what that means is that it doesn't mean that people are going to relocate to the cities. It means that the city is going to sprawl out more.
9: Mm-hmm.
10: The impact of the cities, the reach of the cities, is going to sprawl out more. Which is why when I moved and came back to San Francisco became so much different, and I saw more impact of Silicon Valley reaching into San Francisco versus it being dominated by the yuppie and hippie demographic that I knew it to be. Now it's Tech Hub USA. You know, along with the influences, obviously, of Silicon Valley being central in the world, not even in the USA, in the world. And so there's some more stats I can give you in terms of the landscape of human population and migratory patterns to cities. The biggest cities in the world are going to be the most unreached places in the world, which is amazing to me. The most unreached places in the world and the places where Christianity has grown the most. Actually, in Africa now. It was Southeast Asia, but now it's Africa. But still, Southeast Asia is growing, is booming. The Lord is doing mighty works in these places. And these are also the places where the cities are going to be the largest. So the point is that globalization, it doesn't shrink for anyone. It sprawls out and it takes over.
9: Yeah.
10: And so when people continue to believe that they continue to live life and do ministry and do their life the same, and they're not going to be impacted, or the best way to protect themselves from it and inoculate themselves from it is by avoiding places like this, you're going to wake up one day, and it's already there.
9: It's going to be your doorstep.
10: It's already there. You know, you look at your phone, right? Look at your apps. Look at your computer. Look at your technology. Look at the cars you want to drive. At least one in particular, there is produced right here.
9: Yeah,
10: you know, right here in the Bay Area. But as more and more companies give over to AI and to more influences of the Bay Area, as more and more populations move to your area is going to be transformed. So even the idea of doing urban ministry, if that was on my heart to only do ministry to people that grew up like I grew up, even that's shrinking. Because more and more of those people are being influenced and being transformed by the academy. They're being transformed by the world.
9: Yeah.
10: It's transforming. And so the point is that it's changing for everyone. Urban ministry, the suburbs, you know, homogeneous ministry. And so, which is why I affirm heterogeneous ministry versus a homogeneous unit principle. But
11: so this is so you're the dissertation work that you're doing for your PhD is really centered on both how to understand this and how to approach this, or what is your hope?
10: So essentially, I'm looking at the most global cities in the world, and that's just to say that how are you all doing this with the populations, the diverse and the variegated populations that's at your doorstep? Because you're already doing it, and we're doing it. So we're one of the global cities in the world.
11: Right.
10: I use a designation called Global Alpha Regions, which is actually a financial designation. Our GDP alone is one of the largest in the world. California is the fifth largest GDP in the entire world. And so that tells you something about the influence of this place. It's an alpha region.
11: Yeah.
10: And so we're already a global city, which is why we will be interviewing people that live in this area. But I'm also looking at people that are living in London. New York is the global city of the world, London close behind it, but you go across the world, like places like Dubai, places like Paris, and so on. These are global places where we're saying, hey, in service of the church, in places where this is not as much as a factor, but you see it increasingly become a factor. You're hearing different languages. You're hearing different languages that's beyond just our neighbors, and yeah, like Spanish. You're hearing languages from the Middle East. You're hearing languages from the Far East. You're hearing French. You're hearing these different languages, and that's not going to slow down. It's just going to become a bigger factor because everyone feels more comfortable in global cities. So going to New York, going to the Bay Area, there are some factors of it that's just like going to Paris. Hmm. Or just like going to London. There are similarities. These are nodes, connection centers in the world where the language of commerce is dominant in those places, which is likely English. Hmm. Mandarin and German, those are major, but English is probably the biggest language of commerce in the world. So the point is that you study what these guys are doing. What's going on here? Are there patterns that's emerging from these guys, you know, from their, whether it be from who they are as individuals, from their ways of thinking? And maybe this will be in service of the church to say that, hey, prepare for where you're headed, because nothing's going to slow it down.
9: Have you started to uncover some of these traits, these characteristics, these habits?
10: No, not yet.
9: It's coming.
10: Yes, and so my interviews actually start over the next couple of weeks.
9: Okay.
10: Some of them are already set up. I just got approved by the ethics committee to move forward. So
11: nice.
12: We'll take a pause in the action and come back to more of our Friday edition of Lifeline, a look at the fundamentals of biblical theology, a new series here on the program featuring Dr. Cameron Schweitzer and Pastor Ricky Blaha. We'll come back to more of the conversation in just a moment.
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12: 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With us, Dr. Cameron Schweitzer, director of the Bay Area campus of Gateway Seminary, and Pastor Ricky Blaha, senior pastor of Redeemer Church of Union City.
11: So based on your experience as a church planter, as someone who is thinking curiously about all of these things. I mean, obviously there was a reason why you chose this topic. Like, what are some of the unifying factors that you feel, at least specifically for the Bay Area?
10: Yeah. So I think it's, here's the interesting thing. I think that I state up front that either this is going to be something that the Lord is uniquely designing people for to thrive in, or it's going to be something that the Lord simply calls all people to. And so it's going to be less about personality makeup than it is about particular virtues that the Lord calls us to grow into. Mm-hmm. And so if it's personality, that would be helpful. If it's like something about design, then that would be helpful for us to, when we're setting aside people for this type of work, hey, you really should think about this type of work.
9: Yeah.
10: Or that can be informative, but I think it can be just as informative. And I'm leaning towards, here's my assumption, that there's going to be enough differences across the world when I'm talking with the folks, that there's nothing significant that binds them together apart from virtues, apart from wanting to be faithful to Scripture, that we see that this is a calling for the whole church. Meaning that even if you're in Jerusalem, the expectation of the gospel calls us to make sure that we're not overlooking the Greek-speaking Jews. You know, yeah. That the Lord is going to call us not to shrink back with eating with the Gentiles, because the Jews are here.
11: Yeah,
10: obviously I'm speaking Scripture here. Yeah. You know, Paul covers this in Galatians and Acts, and so I'm open to both. But I will tell you this though, I do believe that the Scriptures are globally oriented.
11: Yeah,
10: you cannot read the Scriptures without seeing God's plan for His glory to be known throughout the entire world, be evident throughout the entire globe, and when you see the great commission, when you see, and here's the thing: the great commandment to love your neighbor as you love yourself. It gives us everything we need in order to carry out the great commission. But also Jesus' commission in Acts chapter 1, verse 8. And you're going to be my witnesses here in Jerusalem, in Judea, in Samaria, and to the outermost parts. When you look to the end, whether you're looking in the Old Testament books and seeing the eschatological vision of what's going to happen, or whether you're looking at Revelation 7, or whether you're looking in throughout the book of Revelation and seeing God's people unified, speaking different languages, all with the same outfit, but speaking just different languages, where nothing is going to stop us from moving this direction.
11: Yeah,
10: God's people,
11: great.
10: We need to know and need to learn how not to protect and become shy and just kind of shrink to our own enclaves of safety, and learn what it means to actually be the church global in the context that the Lord's called us to, and that's going to be every context.
11: That's great. Pretty soon. That's great. You know, I'm just thinking something you said earlier, and then you in some sense you were just kind of like creating an environment for that to take root, and just, you know, just what you're saying now. I was just thinking of the idea that God's truth is something that transcends culture.
10: Yeah.
11: It transcends ideas. It transcends our society. It transcends
10: Absolutely.
11: All these things. And
10: yes.
11: So there is a sense in which I think it's important for us to understand the culture and society that we live in.
10: Yeah.
11: But I think that it's also not an excuse for us to say that, you know, truth is truth, no matter what time, no matter what culture, no matter what place.
10: Yeah.
11: Like all of these things, you know, God's truth is universal. And you said that earlier. You said you said that again now. It's universal. And so in some sense, I do think, you know, I was just thinking of the, I just preached this text a few weeks ago, but I, you know, Jesus said, my kingdom is not of this world. If my kingdom were of this world, my servants would pick up swords and fight. And I just, I was thinking about the idea that, one of the things, the points that I made in my sermon was that, God is not calling us to employ, human tactics, human kingdom tactics, and then slap the name of Jesus on it and call it, this is, you know, this is Jesus' work.
10: That's right.
11: Jesus didn't do that.
10: Yeah.
11: He basically said, your tactics are not the way that it works in my kingdom.
10: That's right.
11: It might work in your kingdom, but it's not the way it works in my kingdom.
10: That's right.
11: And so I do think, and yet Jesus, although he remained silent through a lot of his inquisition, he did engage in conversation.
10: Yeah.
11: He did try to make known to them as much as he could his truth, even though they didn't, they may not have understood what he was saying.
10: Yeah.
11: And ultimately, obviously, his mission was very different than anybody else has ever lived. But the reality is that I do think that there is something that we, what we will discover is that the tactics of this world, although they may have the ability to accomplish something that looks significant or be productive.
10: Yeah.
11: Ultimately, the kingdom of God employs other tactics.
10: That's right.
11: Heavenly tactics.
10: That's right.
11: And that's that's how God's going to accomplish his purposes.
10: Amen. I love that. I love that. Because when you consider things like the homogeneous unit principle, you have
11: plenty. What is that exactly?
10: Yeah, that's great. Yeah, it was a principle that was laid forward or proposed in the 70s, 80s. Part of it was, you know, it was missiological in heart. Basically, the principle says that the less people have to overcome barriers, the more likely they are to join your church, attend your church, choose Jesus, lower the barriers. And this principle particularly says, and also the defenders of the principle will say that culture is a big one, right? So basically, the fastest way to grow a church is going to be to have a predominant culture, ethnicity that you're going after. And they would say ethnicity, culture. They would say likely race. Those are different things, so ethnicity and culture. But And then you can probably worry about, you know, maybe trickling in other ethnicities, but the fastest way. Why? Because people are more ready and less hesitant, more reticent to join in with what you're doing if you remove those cultural hurdles. So don't try to do a black and white church, Latino and an Asian church. Do an Asian church, do a black church, do a white church. Do a, you know, Native American church, that type of thing.
11: Yeah.
10: And in many ways, they're right when you when you talk about people science.
11: Yeah.
10: People tactics. Yeah. You can study a lot of things in the fields of sociology or anthropology and probably get human results all the time. But it created a huge problem though, because it gives people the sense that God is moving mightily. But what you're doing actually is that you're counting your chariots. You're doing a census of your military in order to create a result. You're taking the Ark of God with you to war against the Philistines. You're devising human plans in order to create a spiritual result. Now, I'm not saying that God didn't, you know, somebody's going to get mad at this. I'm not saying that God did not use those things.
11: Yeah.
10: But what I'm saying is that it's creating a huge problem now, because those churches are getting older and no one is replenishing those churches.
11: Right.
10: So I'm with you. So when it comes to church planning, I just say a word about church planning. I do believe that the Lord's working through replanting and church planning. I believe that we have an obligation as pastors of the local church, to raise up elders. And some of those elders will remain. Some of those elders we will send out. Some of those folks we will lay hands on and set aside for the work of church planning, as same way that Barnabas and Paul were. In Acts chapter 13 and 14, so when I came to the Bay Area and even in this role, I'm not married to a particular methodology. I don't want to put us or our methods forward to say, God, could you bless this? What we want to do is say, God, how are you moving? Where are you moving? And where can we join you in that? Mm. One. And two, how can we just go back to the basics of how you call us to raise people up and send them out? And we do have to continue to send people out. You're talking about a place that has over 8 million people, and it's not going to shrink. It's over 8 million people in the Bay Area alone. And so you fill all of our churches up, but we get all of them in our place, you know. It will only be a small fraction, right, of the population that's here and what you need there. And so I'm not married to methods. I'm married to the gospel, to the message.
11: That's great.
10: Loving people and preaching churches that are unafraid to preach the full gospel, the full counsel of God.
12: 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We'll come back to more of the conversation in just a moment.
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12: 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With us, Dr. Cameron Schweitzer, director of the Bay Area campus of Gateway Seminary, and Pastor Ricky Blaha, senior pastor of Redeemer Church of Union City.
11: I think that one of the things that is countercultural to the Bay is, and I'd be interested to know, like, your thoughts on this as well, is the fact that there are things when you come here that are important for God to do his work. And one of those things is that I think that the Bay Area, Silicon Valley, and everything, as it's a center for innovation, a center of creativity, mm-hmm. a center of all the new things that are coming out into the world that are changing the world. It operating so fast. Everything's so fast. Everything is full of production. If you don't do things fast enough, either someone will pass you, you run out of money, or you end up getting to a place where you become obsolete and your project is like completely lost. And that's because I think that, you know, the world itself is spinning that fast, and it's just causing people who are wanting to, you know, create all these new things to have to work as fast as they can, as hard as they can, and as best as they can. But I will say, kind of as a personal testimony of even our work as church planting here at Redeemer, I think that one of the countercultural ideals about the way that church planting works is the speed in which it grows and the speed in which it flourishes is not under our control.
10: That's right.
11: Like, it's not in our hands. Like, we cannot dictate the speed in which God is going to convert people, transform lives, change them. And so there is a sense in which the commodity of time is not something that we have going for us. Like, it's something that we have to rely on God.
10: Yeah.
11: And I do think, and this goes to, again, a more of a personal side of the calling that I followed in being here. And that is, we figure, you know, we're going to put all of our effort in, go high impact ministry. We're going to, you know, put as much as we can behind it, try to get as far ahead as we possibly can. And then hopefully that'll kind of propel us into the future. And I think that what we began realizing is maybe some of the stuff that we were doing was relying more on human effort, human strategy. And we left God far behind us, growing and creating the increase. But it was still back there, and we had to go back and kind of like, you know, okay, we're going to walk with you rather than trying to run on ahead. And so I'm just curious your thoughts on, like, how do you feel the church kind of juggles that idea of, like, everything is so fast paced, everything is so high production, and yet we've got to do a work that's not guaranteed, you know, the increase apart from God himself doing the work? Like, how do we deal with that?
10: So I would say that for the Bay Area, we do have to change our mindsets as, like, who we are in this, in our department we play. We have to look at ourselves as missionaries, not professional ministers, that can just leverage the industry and leverage what we've learned to produce results. Those things can be helpful sometimes, but we have to depend on the Lord. And when you look at culture, this is why, once again, this is so important. When you talk about the impact of globalization, and globalization also increases our sense of time. Everything's just so much faster, and it just continues to grow, increase. Like the cost of living, you know, it's not going backwards, it's getting faster. And people's expectations for things are getting faster, and what they need, and you know. But a lot of that has to do with also this when you look at culture and the places that, like, where we live, there's a difference between what they call polychronic culture and monochronic culture. Monochronic culture is, we use words like, we need to create more time. We need to make time. We need to be on time. We need to get some time back.
11: This is monochronic culture.
10: Monochronic culture. Okay. And so any verb that you use where there's a sense of control of time is what you call a monochronic culture, which is primarily in the West, and that's certainly true in America, American culture. Certainly England. You walk into England, you see Big Ben. What does it tell you about the culture? Right? They think they control time. And for the first time, when I was learning different cultures, I realized that, I thought everybody looked at it that way. And it's actually an illusion. You actually can't control time. Now, you should be responsible with time. But time moves on regardless of what you do with it. The fact that we believe that we can produce things with our own hands, if we would just simply do the right things with the time, is a misnomer. It's an illusion. And it's also a part of the culture that we inhale. It's a water, it's wetness that we don't ever realize, right? As Lewis would say, you know, we're fish and water, we don't realize our own wetness. And so I would say that everything really does need to be subjugated to the lordship of the Lord, even time. Even because what we think we can do with time, with our own efforts. It's actually in the Lord's timing.
11: Right. Mm-hmm.
10: And you will find yourself frustrated. And this is what we have to talk to Trishman about all the time, that you can't produce it. Just be faithful and make sure you're doing the right things. But it's interesting that the place where the church is booming in the world, these are polychronic cultures. These are cultures that do not believe that they can control time. They have a different sense of time. It's more so about the event, about people, about what's happening. When my camera broke in Paris and I wanted to fix my camera, I went to the camera shop in Paris. And

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3: Estimate what they can do in a year and underestimate what they can do in 10 years.
2: Yeah, brilliant. You should have seen my prospectus. But brilliant. Yeah, I was going to be at, well, on my way to 500 people in year five.
4: Yeah.
2: You know.
4: Yeah. I also think that another part of this is just the fact that I think that we try to do things alone. Mm-hmm. We try to do things on our own.
2: Why do you think that is?
4: Well, I think, you know, they say if you want to go fast, go alone. If you want to, go far, go together. And so I do think that there is a tendency where we just want to go fast. I guess there it is. It's a relationship to time.
2: And what happens like between the tortoise and the hare?
4: Right.
2: Okay. If the tortoise didn't, if the hare didn't fall asleep, what is the advantage of speed?
4: Right.
2: You get there first.
4: Right.
2: I think that if we were to have an honest conversation, like as a pastor, as a guy who cares about theology and cares about the glory of God, I can also be honest that I wanted God's hand evident in my life through my ministry, through what I was producing in terms of like how many people came out.
4: Affirming you, affirming who God has called you to be and anybody else.
2: Learn from it.
4: Yeah, exactly. Yeah.
2: But I didn't get this idea from you.
4: Yep.
2: I kind of did this myself. You know, this is the genius. This is the guy called a maverick to the field.
4: Yeah.
2: And it's nonsense.
4: Yeah.
2: It's absolutely nonsense. And it's a part of our pride.
4: Yeah. Yeah.
2: And Paul picks this up in terms of the different motives as to why people do. And I wouldn't say that it constituted my motive. The point is that it's something that gets in the water of our intents sometime. Mm-hmm. And we just want to keep on going fast. This is part of the reason why I'm calling meetings right now throughout the year, calling us to work together and not just be an island unto ourselves, you know, where we get the glory that God is working with us.
4: I think that there is a shift in that though too. And I've been grateful to be a part of some of these groups that you're calling together.
2: Yeah.
4: I do think that we have to look at this as not just like, this is another great strategy. We have to look at it and say, this is the way that we have to do it.
2: Like, that's right.
4: Like, it can't just be like, okay, we try to do it ourselves, now let's try doing it together.
2: Yes.
4: I think it needs to be, we're going to do it together. We're committed doing it together.
2: Yes.
4: And if we come, again, if we face the kind of obstacles that we encountered when we were trying to do it on our own, and we decide, you know, well, let's give up on that, let's figure out something else, we need to recognize, I think that there's enough biblical support.
2: Yeah.
4: And there's enough proof in the pudding to say, actually, God wants us to be doing this together.
2: Yeah.
4: Like, he wants us to be a collective body on, you know, on mission to do the work that he's called us to do. And this is not about any one person getting the attention, that's the glory, you know, the fame, apart from Jesus himself.
2: The local church, we have to continue to beat the drum of the local church and its importance, especially when you have people just simply church hopping or believing that they are a part of the church by simply going to parachurch organizations. We have to beat the drum of the local church. It is God's local outpost in advancing the gospel. But we can't lose sight of the global church. And and here we go again with globalization. The more we understand ourselves as the body of Christ global, the Catholic Church of the Lord, Catholic, the universal church, not Vatican, but the Catholicity of the church, the more we think that way in tandem with the local church, I think the easier it will be for us not to see it as a mark against our ability or our competency, you know, because that's what it comes down to. You know, look at the board. How many people have we sent? How many people, how much money do we give to this? It's about what we're doing. That's impressive resume, yes. It could be a lot more, with a small local church down the street.
4: Yeah,
2: And then also, just let's not forget about this as well. The average church size in America is, I believe, is somewhere like

0: like around 65, something around. That's the average church in America.
1: Yeah.
0: And that may be shocking to a lot of people because they only see like mega church. And I'm not against. I come from both mega churches and smaller churches. But the point I'm trying to make here is that if the average size church in America is around 65, how much more is it important for us to make sure that we're working together and advancing the causes of Christ?
1: Yeah.
0: And which is why I love organizations like Bay Seed,
1: right,
0: who sees their part throughout the entire Bay Area, working with different churches. And that's what we hope to do as well, working with many different people.
1: That's great.
0: Yeah.
1: That's great.
2: We'll take a pause in the action and come back to more of our Friday edition of Lifeline, a look at the fundamentals of biblical theology, a new series here on the program featuring Dr. Cameron Schweitzer and Pastor Ricky Blaha. We'll come back to more of the conversation in just a moment.
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2: 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With us, Dr. Cameron Schweitzer, director of the Bay Area campus of Gateway Seminary, and Pastor Ricky Blaha, senior pastor of Redeemer Church of Union City.
9: I think that ministers have a really bad habit of finding their identity in their production, both their identity and their sense of divine commendation.
0: Yeah.
9: That God will only approve them based on the outcomes they create in terms of ministry fruit.
0: Yeah.
9: And that's wrong, and it's dangerous, and it's man-centered.
0: Yeah.
9: I mean, I can't tell you how many times I've had to remind someone in seminary or talking to a disgruntled pastor, because, man, thousands of meetings one-on-one with people minister over the years, and how often a complete stranger will just bare their heart to me. It's no one else to talk to, I guess.
0: Yeah.
9: and just reminding them that Jesus was very clear, right, in that parable that then we all love to go to about, you know, enter the blessed kingdom. What does he say to his servant? He says, well done, my who?
0: Yeah.
9: Good and faithful.
0: That's right.
9: He doesn't say productive and fruitful.
0: Yeah.
9: And we miss those important adjectives of good and faithful.
0: Yeah.
9: And how keen God is in making sure that first, and it's important that he said good first, are we cultivating, like you said earlier, virtues and goodness and holiness? That's God's most important concern with us, is our holiness.
0: Yeah.
9: And that we've been faithful, like you said, I've given you two talents, use those two talents. Yeah. I've given you five, use five.
0: That's right.
9: If you've given one, use one. Be faithful with what you have.
0: Yeah.
9: And I just fear that too many
0: people... And don't be afraid to plant it for an increase.
9: Yeah.
0: Don't be afraid to actually use it and trust God with it for an increase. But that doesn't validate you.
9: No, it doesn't.
0: That, you know, how, but here's the question that I would ask, like, in engaging this. This is very, very important, the things that we're talking about, because how many more pastors are going to have to leave the ministry in shame? Now, this is not like church bashing, things like that, but I do think that the amount of pastors that we have falling into sin, falling out of good repute, secret sins, and things of this matter, I think that is also indicative of a culture that we help to cultivate. And that is that, it's okay to be by yourself. It's okay to kind of just be this person leading. It's how we define what success is. It really is. It's what do you bring to the table?
9: Mm-hmm.
0: And here's the thing, though, because there's so much freedom in just allowing the Lord to move, allowing the Lord to do what he's going to do, partnering together for ministry, embracing the nations. There's so much freedom in doing it God's way, because it's a great invitation for that, as opposed to just trying to replicate success. And one thing that we tell guys here all the time when they're trying to plant a church is that, one, what you're not doing is just simply starting a service.
9: Yeah,
0: that's a different way of thinking about it. You know, you're trying to engage people, engage the field. But two, you're not trying to implement something that you saw back here, your favorite preacher, your favorite church. And I would say that even like for the first year of my plant, I wanted to see another sojourn here in this area. I love the music, the art, you know, things like that. I'm going to see. And the context will tell you, like, no. God will tell you, no. And then at that point, what are you going to turn to? And it reveals idols.
9: Yeah.
0: Reveals all that. But
5: that's good.
0: If I were honest, just even about my 7 years in being lead pastor of Realm Church, there were times where I had to repent of fear of man. Seeing seeing Peter and myself, shrinking back for whatever idols I was struggling with. His was ethnocentrism. His was struggling with, losing favor and losing face with the Jews, the brothers coming up from Jerusalem, the centrality of Judaism.
5: Mm-hmm.
0: There's times where I operated alone, I love people. I love brothers and sisters, things like that, whatever. But there's plenty of times where it was I wouldn't say it. I wouldn't think that about myself naturally, that it's about me. But when you remove certain things, and are you okay and content with what's left?
9: Yeah.
0: That would reveal that, I'm not okay with just 50-some people. I'm not okay with that, Lord. I want more.
5: Yeah, I think the other part of it too is, I think there's two sides of that. People can be alone. Leaders can pursue isolation, both so that they can see this. This kind of feeds into the whole egocentric side of it. But they can receive the credit for the work that they've done themselves.
0: Yeah. Yeah.
5: But then I think also, I'll be honest with you, there are things that in my life I feel very weak and vulnerable in as well, and I don't want people to see like those areas that I struggle in.
0: That's
5: like that isolation kind of gives you a buffer. Like I'm not gonna open myself up to letting people see my life.
1: And so,
0: absolutely.
1: But what that does is it creates a margin and a safe space for you to sin too. Like, it's okay, now I got away with it on my own. I can keep on doing this. And I'm not saying that's what's happening, you know, here.
0: To sin and suffer.
1: Yeah, yeah, exactly. Yeah. I think it gives you the risk of doing it alone gives you the opportunity to take all the credit or to be protected and isolate and to be not be seen. And so there's so many temptations on both sides.
0: It's a blade that cuts both sides, two ways. That's good. That's really good. And I'll also say that here's the truth. Every leader, every pastor, they know this, and every person know this. They know that deep inside, when they're driven by things that are not of God, it's because they are afraid. They're afraid.
9: Yeah, it's unbelief. It's fear.
0: It's and they are afraid that, that I'm not as good as I say I am.
1: Right.
0: And you're not.
1: Yeah.
0: As I think I am. Right. And you're not.
1: Yeah.
0: I'm not the person that they make me out to be. You're not.
1: Yeah.
0: I'm not the guy who's going to bring about the next movement and revival in the Bay Area. You're not.
1: Yeah. Right.
0: It's the Lord that is going to do that.
1: Yeah.
0: And may He do it through His church, corporate. But the reality is that we do this to ourselves because we're afraid to admit that we're broken sinners. We're jars of clay. And how would the Bay Church look in this beautiful globalized context with the eyes of the world upon us, for good or worse? How would the church operate if we were less afraid about the stories we tell about ourselves or we want people to believe about us? And sometimes people tell stories for you,
1: right,
0: and now you have to live into the story that they say.
1: Right.
0: It's like, I never told you these things. I have people all the time come to our church defining who I was. You know, so either I was going to be, a woke activist, or I was going to be a Puritanesque, safety net in the middle of Oakland, or whatever. And I'm like, I'm not any of those things.
1: Yeah.
0: I'm a beloved child of the Lord, and I want to say whatever the King says.
1: Yeah.
0: And whatever I'm instructed to say through His apostles.
1: That's great. Well, we've got to wrap this up, but I love this conversation.
9: It's so good.
0: No,
9: it's a lot more we can say.
1: Yeah, it's a joy. Yeah. It's a joy being able to do work with you, James. I know, just on behalf of Bayseed, from day one, Bayseed starting as a true organization, you were someone that we invested in and that we
0: absolutely
1: wanted to walk alongside with, and even now we're still doing that even more so. So it's been a joy being able to see what you're doing, what God's doing through you. I'm excited to see what God's going to be doing with us together in the future.
0: Amen.
1: And see how that pans out here in the Bay Area.
0: Amen. Yeah. Well, we got a couple of things coming up that we're going to partner together. Yeah. So it's going to be fun, and love it. Thank you, guys. Yeah.
9: Well, brother, thank you for your time here on the podcast. Like we said, there's a lot more we could say, and I'm sure we'll have future conversations with you or focus on church planting and the theology of church planting, which you didn't even necessarily get into today.
0: Yeah.
9: A little bit. Thank you for joining us here on the Bay Area Theology Podcast. This is Cameron with Ricky. And our good friend, James Westbrook. God bless. See you next time.
0: Blessings.
2: 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Our producer is Wanda Sanchez. I'm Craig Roberts. Till next time round, remember, just don't keep the faith. 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
11: Sort of a capstone here. It's of great significance. Why? Well, verse 3, God set apart the seventh day as a special day. He made it holy. Why? Because he commemorated the completion of creation and the perfection of what he had done. When God says, "Behold, come see," this is very good.
2: 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Today on Grace to Live, Pastor Keith continues his series in the book of Genesis. So if you have your Bibles, please turn with us today to Genesis chapter 2. 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
11: I'm going to just talk to you today about rest. Rest. What does rest mean to you? That's a particularly interesting question here in Northern California. It's, if not a perplexing one, because we are in the heart of Silicon Valley and rest is completely foreign to our environment. I know many of you have Zoom meetings, FaceTimes, WebExes with people on the other side of the world and all kinds of crazy time zones. I was in Russia years ago teaching. Russia is so wide, it has 11 time zones. So you could be over on this side of Eastern Russia and talking to somebody in Western Russia, and it's just amazing. The UK, I know some of you interact with the UK, they have a 9-hour difference. Mumbai in India, 12 and a half hours ahead of San Jose. Seoul, Korea, 16 hours ahead, and you're trying to get up. It's night, it's morning, it's day, and you are running around like a chicken with your head cut off. People are burning the candle at both ends, and they need rest because they are moving faster than the speed of life. I had a friend who was a landscaper, and he was always doing the work, supervising the work, trying to line up work for the future to keep things going. And there's just no rest for the weary, as they say. And then sometimes we're so caught up in the things of this world that when we're with our family or with the people of God, our minds are somewhere else. And that's why God has prescribed rest. Rest, the Hebrew word for rest is Shabbat. It can be a verb and it can be a noun, but it's Shabbat. It's where we get our English word Sabbath. And you find out in your Bibles rendered as Sabbath, and that really is a day of rest. As we know, as we're working our way through Genesis, we're in this series right now, right? Why things are the way things are in our study of Genesis. And Genesis tells us who we are, where we came from, how things were supposed to work, how things are working now, and what's going to happen in the future. Genesis, why things are the way things are, the lens through which we see the world around us and interpret it. As we've been talking about, if you get Genesis wrong, you get the whole Bible wrong. And so we are working through Genesis, and we have come to the point in Genesis where we're going to talk about rest. Rest. Yeah, it is... They're pictured for us at the end of God's creation, right? He rests. And he sets aside this day. Later on, it will be associated not with creation, but also with Israel's deliverance from slavery in Egypt. And indeed, rest is so important in the picture of God's unfolding drama of redemption that the Passover table, you know, when Jesus is with his disciples, they're reclining at the table remembering the deliverance from Egypt, and they are no longer slaves but men at rest, and that's why you recline at the table at Passover. Rest, Sabbath rest, also pictures salvation. You know, Jesus will talk about that in Matthew 11, come to me all you who are heavy laden and I will give you rest. And ultimately rest will show up in the discussion of the eternal state, Shabbat, Sabbath, where we enter into a final rest at the feet of God. This whole concept is woven together with the larger themes of Scripture, you know, creation, fall, redemption, consummation. Shabbat, rest, a biblical theology of rest is woven through all of that. It's an amazing concept if understood rightly. There's this whole seventh day debate, which we're not going to get into today so much, but we will get into the concept of that rest. Genesis illustrates it for us. It takes the creation and it anthropomorphizes it. God rests, it says, on that seventh day, having created everything in six literal solar days. And in it, we have a picture of us because we need rest. And God models that for us. He's not tired. He's just done. He's finished his tasks. And all the work that he's done is behind him, and he rests. That is a picture for us to emulate. That's an example worthy of our emulation. Rest. Rest is a biblical concept. We have it today in different ways. It's modeled for us in natural revelation and unnatural revelation. If you think about the things that we build, right? We do preventive maintenance on cars. We do preventive maintenance on aircraft. For every so many hours they're in the air, they're on the ground. It's the same with us. That's this whole concept of rest. We are built to rest after we labor. Rest is needed. It is our preventive maintenance. Now, it's for radically different reasons. Like what? Well, we need to tighten our spiritual bolts and tighten the ropes and lines that we are connected with God so that we do not drift away from him, distracted by all the work that we do. And so, when it comes to Sabbath rest, Christians today have real challenges in terms of rightly understanding it because there's a lot of confusion about it. We look at the Old Testament, we look at the commandment to set aside a day for God, to remember the Sabbath, to keep it holy, and we're told, well, that's the ceremonial law. It doesn't really apply to us today. It does. The Ten Commandments are not ceremonial laws, and you just don't have a ceremonial law just kind of put in there willy-nilly. There's a point to this. Now, that gets back to the question, what does rest, what does Shabbat, what is Sabbath, what does rest mean to you? And as often, we often find ourselves asking the wrong question. That is the wrong question. It isn't what it means to you. It's what it means for you. What does the author of all creation, what does the creator of words and concepts want us to understand? For some, you know, rest means zoning out and chilling, kicking back, putting the brain in neutral. The question is that rest? For some, it means staring at a computer screen and endlessly scrolling through pages and pages of on whatever device you're connected to, looking at Instagram, Facebook, hour after hour, maybe a Slack channel or Twitter or TikTok and just going through, you know, almost vegging, or listening to too many podcasts maybe. There are all kinds of definitions of rest, but they're mostly wrong because where they do not line up with Scripture or God's definition of rest, they're just wrong. And only one definition counts, and that's God's definition. He's the author of rest. And so what we're going to look at today is his description and rationale, starting with the book of Genesis. We'll move all over the Bible because this concept, as I said, is woven through the Old and New Testaments. Today we're going to discuss a biblical theology of rest. I know that doesn't sound exciting. It should be, because we all need rest, the right kind of rest, because we all need to be restored and encouraged as we actively worship the one who loves us so much, he sent his one and only son to die for our sin. And so we return to our series in Genesis, Why Things Are the Way Things Are. Our sermon title today is Stop Chilling and Get After It. It sounded good at the time. I don't like, but I always put a subtitle in there, right? A Biblical Theology of Rest. Our text is Genesis chapter 2, verses 1 through 3, and there's some other text. I'm going to also read 131 just for context here. So if you look in your Bibles at Genesis 131, I'm going to start there. And God saw everything that he had made, and behold, it was very good. And there was evening, and there was morning the sixth day. Thus, verse 1, the heavens and the earth were finished, and all the host of them. So everything was made, and the contents too. And on the seventh day, God finished his work that he had done, and he rested on the seventh day from his work that he had done. So God blessed the seventh day and made it holy. Some translations say set it apart. Because on it, God rested from all the work that he had done in creation. So he's finished. The world has been made, and it was very good, complete. And so God ceased creating on the seventh day. That's why Genesis is so important to us. It's the starting point of making sense of our existence, right? Like I said, get Genesis wrong, get the whole Bible wrong. Today, we're going to look into Genesis starting there at this passage, and we're going to consider four facets in a biblical understanding, a right understanding of rest, so that you can apply them in your own life, so that you can turn them over, so that you can worship God in the right way as you rest from your earthly struggles sometimes and be still and know that he is God. Here are the facets to look for. Let me just set them up for you right now. They should be in your sermon notes. Facet number one is physical rest. Facet number two is spiritual effort. Facet number three is eternal salvation. And facet number four is final consummation. And like I said, this closely follows the structure of the Bible. You know, creation and fall, redemption, restoration, final consummation. That's the story of the Bible in a nutshell. And the Sabbath rest is woven through that, is very much part of it, very much part of that structure. So let's look at our first facet. Physical rest, facet number one. Where do we see physical rest in our passage? Well, let me look at verses 2 and 3. And on the seventh day, God finished the work that he had done. That rules out evolution, right? It's done. He rested on the seventh day from all his work that he had done. So God blessed the seventh day and made it holy because on it God rested from all his work that he had done in creation. What do we have here? We have a stoppage, so to speak, modeled for us by God of physical action, physical activity. And don't miss the importance. In communicating to us the cessation of God's creation, we see this idea of rest, sort of a capstone here. It's of great significance. Why? Well, verse 3, God set apart the seventh day as a special day. He made it holy. Why? Because he commemorated the completion of creation and the perfection of what he had done. When God says, behold, come see, this is very good. Not just good, very good. God has very high standards, right? His standards are perfection. So God has given us this finished creation. He finished the work that he had done, and he rested on the seventh day from all the work that he had done. And we understand that this is a picture of having completed the creation week, right? God saw everything that he made, and behold, it was very good, and there was evening and morning. The sixth day, we go to the seventh day, and we have this. Now, I want you to notice something here. There's this idea of stoppage and contemplation here. So I want you to, for lack of a better descriptive term, think thoughtfully about this. Don't let your mind race to something else. God has set aside a day for no creation activity. And he's modeling for us this physical rest. Now, he doesn't get tired like we do. You know, we talked about how we are created in the image and likeness of God, and so he creates something out of nothing. We're in his image and likeness, so we can't do that. You know, we can't speak light into existence. We can't create human beings. I know people think we can. We can't. And so we procreate, right? We talked about be fruitful and multiply. So we don't rest like God. We don't cease from creating the universe, but we cease from our activities. And that's what's going on here. And as you read the Old Testament, you see this idea of physical rest tied to the Sabbath, Shabbat, the seventh day. Look with me in Deuteronomy 5, 12 through 14. Deuteronomy 5, 12 through 14. This is the reiteration of the Ten Commandments as they're about to enter. They're sitting on the plains of Moab. They're about to enter the Promised Land. Moses is speaking to the generation that's been raised up and replaced the ones who rebelled against God and perished in the wilderness. And he's repeating the Ten Commandments. And I want you to look about what he says here in verses 12 through 14 in Deuteronomy 5. Observe, that's a verb, observe the Sabbath day to keep it holy, as the Lord your God commanded you. It's not an option. 6 days shall you labor and do all your work, but the seventh day is a Sabbath to the Lord your God. On it you shall not do any work, you or your son or your daughter or your male servant or your female servant or your ox, your donkey, or any of your livestock, or the sojourner who is within your gates, that your male servant and your female servant may rest as well as you. Look how comprehensive this is. The landowner, his guest, his animals, his visitors, in fact, he's going to give his servants the day off. They're not even going to serve the visitors. And if you know anything about ancient Near Eastern hospitality, that's a radical thing. Everyone and everything rest. You shall not do any rest. It's personal, it's relational, it's operational. You or your son or your daughter, no family member, it doesn't matter the age, rank, your male servant, your female servant, your guests, your animals, your livestock. That's a huge deal. But it really is a repetition, a reiteration of what he taught to the first generation in the Exodus. And we'll look here at Exodus 28 through 11, and we'll see that nothing's really changed. Exodus 28 through 11. Remember the Sabbath, there's another verb, a command, to keep it holy. 6 days shall you labor and do all your work, but the seventh day is a Sabbath to the Lord your God. And you have to understand how the Hebrew works. In other words, the Sabbath is to him. He's the focus. On it you shall not do any work, you or your son or your daughter or your male servant or your female servant or your livestock or the sojourner within your gates. For in 6 days the Lord made the heavens and the earth, the sea and all that is in them, and rested on the seventh. Therefore the Lord blessed the Sabbath day and made it holy. And we'll come back to these two passages. But in the meantime, notice these are commands not to labor. Physical work ceases. It's a day set apart to the Lord for us to focus on the Lord. But on the seventh day is a Sabbath to the Lord your God. On it you shall not do any work, right? Observe the Sabbath to keep it holy. Remember the Sabbath to keep it holy. But the seventh day is a Sabbath to the Lord your God. On it you shall not do any work. It's pretty clear. It's pretty clear. It's interesting because Exodus 20 talks about the creation. And if you read further on in Deuteronomy 5, that's tied to them being delivered from slavery in Egypt. And we see different aspects of God's work here, right? Creation and redemption, right? It's part of that larger series of themes. And in fact, this Sabbath is a witness to those in our household. These rules, these Ten Commands, right after this, you know, you come to Deuteronomy 6, the great Shema. Hear, O Israel, the Lord your God is one. And then he goes through, you will teach this to your children, and you will teach this, and you will teach that. And we come to Deuteronomy 6, 20 to 25. And it talks about the effects of the commandments, including the Sabbath, And we read this, when your son asks you in time, what is the meaning of the testimonies of the statutes and the rules that the Lord your God commanded you? Then you shall say, we were Pharaoh's slaves in Egypt, and the Lord brought us out with a mighty hand. See, this is a time to reflect on the Lord. These rules aren't there to break us. They're there to take us to a place where we think about God. This idea of rest just shows up again and again and again in the Old Testament and the New. Exodus 31:17, it talks about the Sabbath. It is a sign between me and the people of Israel, the seventh day. Then in 6 days the Lord made the heaven and the earth. On the seventh day he rested and was refreshed. God stopped creating. And it points to our need to cease from our activities, to be still and know that he is God. And this will show up again in Hebrews. You know, again, this is, you know, there's a parallel here for us. We're not like God. He didn't get exhausted. The word refreshed is more tied to intensify the idea of his cessation of work. But it also has a parallel illustration for us. We, like God, work hard for the glory of God, for the good of others, and our own growth. But we stop for one day of all this stuff, all these distractions, all these pressures, and we really, really, really focus on him. That's what's going on here. Jesus will pick up and elaborate later on the Sabbath when he talks about he's the Lord of the Sabbath, and the Sabbath was made for man, not man for the Sabbath. But rest, understand, is a cessation from activity, a break, and it's tied to the Sabbath. Why physical rest? Because if you're engaged in physical work, you're concentrating, and you cannot focus on God. Jesus and Martha, right? Martha and Mary, you know the story. You know the historical account from the book of Matthew. He says, you know, Mary's sitting at Jesus' feet listening to the teaching. And Martha's bouncing around like a BB in a boxcar on a train. And she stops and says, can't you make my sister help me? And he says, you know, Martha, you're worried about so many things. Mary has chosen the one needful thing, rest. She stopped, she rested, she focused on God. When we are busy, we lose focus on God. There is a time and a season for everything under heaven, a time to labor and a time to rest, a time to be still and know that he is God. And we are to make time like that in our week. A time in your week where he is the all-consuming priority, bar none. It's a lesson for you and me and our families. You know, this whole idea about multitasking, I can do all this. No, multitasking is a lie. Neurologically, it's an impossibility. You can be thinking about one thing and stop and shift to another and stop, and it might be a microsecond, but you can't do several things at once. And you can't serve God and all your other tasks. You know, Jesus talks about it in a different way. You can't serve God and the world. No one can have two masters. You can't multitask that way. And our Creator knows it, and so he says to us in Deuteronomy, observe the Sabbath day to keep it holy. 6 days you shall labor, but the seventh day is the Sabbath to the Lord your God. Set aside time. Set aside a day exclusively for the things of God. I'm not saying you can't go outdoors. I'm not saying you can't walk around the block, but you don't need to be doing a bunch of chores. You don't need to be doing work. You don't need to be doing your dusting. You don't need to be doing your checkbook. You don't need to be sending emails hither and yon. You can do that. You have 6 other days to do that. There has to be a day in your week that belongs to God. So rest your body and spend time with God on that day of rest. These are commands. And that's why I said stop chilling and get after it. Don't zone out. Work to develop your relationship with God. Lay aside all the physical activity. Which brings us to our second facet. And that is spiritual effort. And I kind of alluded to that already. You remember the psalm we read, Psalm 46, verses 8 and 10. Come behold the works of the Lord. Be still and know that I am God. I will be exalted among the nations. I will be exalted in the earth. When you rest from your earthly labors, you are engaged or inclined towards spiritual ones. You're not zoning out. You're not chilling. You're not tuning out. On the contrary, on the Sabbath day, on that rest day, on that God-centered day, you are worshiping.

Pastor Keith Crosby on today's edition of Grace to Live. We are so blessed that you've chosen to spend time with us today studying God's Word. And if you'd like more information on Pastor Keith or Hillside Church, here's how you can connect with us. Our mailing address is 545 Hillsdale Avenue in San Jose, California, 95136. 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Also, I'd like to remind you that Pastor Keith and the staff here at Hillside always look forward to hearing from you. So if you'd like to drop us a note, you can email us here at keith@hillside.org. Well, we hope that you'll join us again next time for Grace to Live. But until then, I'm your host, Kevin Reeves. And on behalf of Pastor Keith and everyone here at Hillside Church, it is our prayer that the Lord will richly bless you. And thanks for listening.

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1: As we close out the week here on Study Verse by Verse, we do so here in Romans chapter 6. The Apostle Paul has penned a marvelous letter to this church at Rome, and he's dealt with the issue of justification, God making us right with him when we weren't. And now, as Paul moves into chapter 6, he turns a corner, if you will, and starts dealing with our growth in Christ. And that is sanctification. Welcome to Study Verse by Verse with Pastor Leighton Sheely, the ministry of Church of the Highlands right here in San Bruno. You'll find us online at highlands.us. Join us for the next few minutes, won't you, as we close out our look at Romans chapter 6 together. With today's broadcast of Study Verse by Verse now, once again, here's Pastor Leighton Sheely.
2: But man's fallen nature, not changed at conversion, gives a beachhead from which sin can attack and then control. In the next chapter, the Apostle Paul expressed this problem thus. He wrote, "And I know that nothing good lives in me, that is, in my sinful nature. I want to do what is right, but I can't. I want to do what is good, but I don't. I don't want to do what is wrong, but I do it anyway." Sin wants to enslave. And one sure way to escape slavery is to die. Death brings about a release that is irreversible. The past tense of having been freed in verse 7 indicates a past action that has a continuing effect. We die to sin, an event, and we are also constantly being freed from sin, a process. And yet we're not sinless, but sin no longer has control over us. So with our death to sin, we're free to begin a new life in Christ. You know, history records many instances where slaves were set free and yet continued to live as if they were slaves. One example is from the end of World War II, when liberating armies would arrive at the gates of prison camps in Germany and Japan, where the guards had been gone for many days and the gates were unlocked, but the prisoners remained imprisoned within because they did not know they were free. Someone had to come and tell them they were free. The Apostle Paul tells us we are free. We are free. We are no longer imprisoned in sin. Now, Paul has already stated that through faith in Christ, we stand acquitted, that is, not guilty before God. That means we're no longer under the penalty of sin. And now here he states that we're no longer under the power of sin. Might still feel like sinning, and sometimes we do, but the difference is that before we were saved, we were slaves to the sinful nature, and now we can choose to live for Christ. Verse 7. "For when we died with Christ, we were set free from the power of sin. And since we died with Christ, we know we will also live with him. We're sure of this because Christ was raised from the dead, and he will never die again. Death no longer has any power over him. When he died once to break the power of sin. But now that he lives for the glory of God. So you also should consider or reckon yourselves to be dead to the power of sin and alive to God through Christ Jesus. Sin and death have no dominion over Christ, and we who are in Christ, therefore, should not have sin and death a dominion over us. Jesus Christ not only died for sin, he also died unto sin. He not only paid the penalty for sin, but he also broke the power of sin. And if we've identified with Christ, what is true for him can be true for us. But this identification begins in our minds with the act of reckoning. The Greek word means to reckon or to consider, that we can consider ourselves dead to sin. So basically, to consider ourselves or reckon ourselves means to believe what God says in his word, that it's really true. You notice that Paul didn't tell his readers to feel as if they were dead to sin, or even to understand it completely, but rather to act on God's word and claim it for themselves. So reckoning is a matter of faith that results in action. It's not just claiming a promise, it's acting on that. He tells us we are dead to sin and alive to God, and then commands us to act on it. So Paul here's first instruction had to do with know, and that centered on the mind. His second instruction was reckon, and that had to do with the heart. And now his third instruction is focused on the will. Verse 12, do not let or allow sin control the way you live. This is a matter now of volition, the exercise of the will. Do not let sin control the way you live. Do not give in to sinful desires. Do not let any part of your body become an instrument of evil to serve sin. Instead, give yourselves completely to God, for you were dead, but now you have new life. So use your whole body as an instrument to do what is right for the glory of God. Sin is no longer your master, for you no longer live under the requirements of the law. Instead, you live under the freedom of God's grace. And so Christianity is not merely an emotional experience, it's a way of life. We've been given new life by God, and so our bodies are to be given completely to Him for promoting righteousness. We're to refuse sin and instead be completely committed to living for God. And we make these choices moment by moment through the day. The Apostle Paul later returns to this thought in chapter 12 when he writes, "Therefore I urge you, brothers, in view of God's mercy, to offer your bodies as living sacrifices, holy and pleasing to God. This is your spiritual act of worship." This is an act of the individual's will, based on the knowledge we have of what Christ has done for us. It's important to notice the tenses of the verbs in these verses. A literal translation is, "Do not constantly allow sin to reign in your mortal body, so that you are constantly obeying its lusts. Neither constantly yield your members of your body as weapons or tools," interesting choice of word, "as weapons or tools of unrighteousness to sin. But once and for all, yield yourselves to God." And so Paul here is describing and thinking of it as he does so, he's thinking of both God and sin, each looking for weapons or tools to use. When God wants to say something, He finds a man to speak it. If God wants something done, He finds a man or a person to do it. And the same is true with sin. Sin is always looking for people who, by their thoughts, words, or actions, will sin and maybe even perhaps induce others or seduce others into sinning as well. And so it's here as if Paul was saying, in this world there's a battle between sin and God. Choose your side. We choose to make ourselves weapons or tools either in the hand of God or in the hand of sin. Now, day by day, we need to make choices to surrender to Christ's priorities and values rather than our own or someone else's. And the longer we walk with Christ, the deeper our fellowship should become. In Colossians, Paul wrote, "Since you've been raised to new life with Christ, set your sights on the realities of heaven, where Christ sits in the place of honor at God's right hand. Think about the things of heaven, not the things of earth." Think about the things of heaven. What's important in heaven? What's valued in heaven? Think about the things of heaven, not the things of earth. For you die to this life, and your real life is hidden with Christ in God. And when Christ, who is your life, is revealed to the whole world, you will share in all His glory. So put to death the sinful earthly things lurking within you. Have nothing to do with sexual immorality, impurity, lust, and evil desires. Don't be greedy, for a greedy person is an idolater worshiping the things of this world. Because of these sins, the anger of God is coming. You used to do these things when your life was still part of this world. But now is the time to get rid of anger and rage, malicious behavior, slander, and dirty language. Don't lie to each other, for you've stripped off your old sinful nature and all its wicked deeds. Put on your new nature and be renewed as you learn to know your Creator and become like Him. And so the old life has been exchanged for a new life, and the habits and patterns of the old life must be exchanged for habits and patterns appropriate to the new life. So if we were here to summarize the significant points of each verse, verses 11 through 14, verse 11 says that when sin presents itself to tempt us, we should stand secure in our new identity of being in Christ, where sin's power is no longer valid. And verse 12 says that we must remember that we are no longer under our former master and resist Satan's schemes and designs against us. Verse 13 says we must place our whole self in Christ's service. And verse 14 says we should not obey God out of fear or obligation, but rather out of love, remembering what He has done for us. And then in verse 15, Paul begins a new section in almost the same way as he started the last one. He wants to make sure there's no misunderstanding of the nature of grace. Grace is not the opportunity to do anything we want to do, but rather the opportunity to live as God wants us to live. Verse 15 and following. Well then, since God's grace has set us free from the law, does that mean we can go on sinning? Of course not. Don't you realize that you become the slave of whatever you choose to obey? And you can be a slave to sin, which leads to death, or you can choose to obey God, which leads to righteous living. Thank God, once you were slaves of sin, but now you wholeheartedly obey this teaching we have given you. Now you're free from your slavery to sin, and you become slaves to righteous living.
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4: 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They have consolidated my bills into

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3: And it's time for us to read the scriptures. This morning, I'm going to read for you 2 Peter chapters 1, 2, and 3. Simon Peter, a servant and an apostle of Jesus Christ, to them that have obtained like precious faith with us through the righteousness of God and our Savior, Jesus Christ, grace and peace be multiplied unto you through the knowledge of God and of Jesus Christ our Lord. According as his divine power hath given unto us all things that pertain unto life and godliness, through the knowledge of him that hath called us to glory and virtue, whereby are given unto us exceeding great and precious promises, that by these ye might be partakers of the divine nature, having escaped the corruption that is in the world through lust. And beside this, giving all diligence, add to your faith virtue. And to virtue, knowledge. And to knowledge, temperance. And to temperance, patience. And to patience, godliness. And to godliness, brotherly kindness. And to brotherly kindness, charity. For if these things be in you and abound, they make you that ye shall neither be barren nor unfruitful in the knowledge of our Lord Jesus Christ. But he that lacketh these things is blind, and cannot see afar off, and hath forgotten that he was purged from his old sins. Wherefore, the rather, brethren, give diligence to make your calling and election sure. For if ye do these things, ye shall never fall. For so an entrance shall be ministered unto you abundantly into the everlasting kingdom of our Lord and Savior Jesus Christ. Wherefore, I will not be negligent to put you always in remembrance of these things, though ye know them, and be established in the present truth. Yea, I think it meet, as long as I am in this tabernacle, to stir you up by putting you in remembrance, knowing that shortly I must put off this my tabernacle, even as our Lord Jesus Christ hath showed me. Moreover, I will endeavor that ye be able after my decease to have these things always in remembrance. For we have not followed cunningly devised fables, but we have made known unto you the power and the coming of our Lord Jesus Christ. But we're eyewitnesses of his majesty, for he received from God the Father honor and glory, when there came such a voice to him from the excellent glory, "This is my beloved Son, in whom I am well pleased." And this voice which came from heaven we heard when we were with him in the holy mount. We have also a more sure word of prophecy, whereunto ye do well, that ye take heed, as unto a light that shineth in a dark place, until the day dawn and the day star arise in your hearts, knowing this first, that no prophecy of the Scripture is of any private interpretation. But the prophecy came not in old time by the will of man, but holy men of God spake as they were moved by the Holy Ghost. But there were false prophets also among the people, even as there were shall be false teachers among you, who privily shall bring in damnable heresies, even denying the Lord that brought them, and bring upon themselves swift destruction. And many shall follow their pernicious ways, by reason of whom the way of truth shall be evil spoken of. And through covetousness shall they with feigned words make merchandise of you, whose judgment now of a long time lingereth not, and their damnation slumbereth not. For if God spared not the angels that sinned, but cast them down to hell, and delivered them into chains of darkness to be reserved unto judgment, and spared not the old world, but saved Noah, the eighth person, a preacher of righteousness, bringing in the flood upon the world of the ungodly, and turning the cities of Sodom and Gomorrah into ashes, condemned them with an overthrow, making them an ensample unto those that after should live ungodly.

and deliver just Lot, vexed with the filthy conversation of the wicked. For this righteous man dwelling among them in seeing and hearing vexed his righteous soul from day to day with their unlawful deeds. The Lord knoweth how to deliver the godly out of temptations, and to reserve the unjust unto the day of judgment to be punished, but chiefly them that walk after the flesh in the lust of uncleanness, and despise government. Presumptuous are they, self-willed, they are not afraid to speak evil of dignities, whereas angels which are greater in power and might bring not railing accusation against them before the Lord. But these, as natural brute beasts, made to be taken and destroyed, speak evil of the things that they understand not, and shall utterly perish in their own corruption, and shall receive the reward of unrighteousness, as they that count it pleasure to riot in the daytime. Spots they are, and blemishes, sporting themselves with their own deceivings while they feast with you, having eyes full of adultery, and that cannot cease from sin, beguiling unstable souls and a heart that have exercised with covetous practices, cursed children, which have forsaken the right way and are gone astray following the way of Balaam, the son of Beor, who loved the wages of righteousness, but was rebuked for his iniquity. The dumb ass speaking with man's voice forbade the madness of the prophet. These are wells without water, clouds that are carried with a tempest, to whom the midst of darkness is reserved forever. For when they speak great swelling words of vanity, they allure through the lust of the flesh, through much wantonness, those that are clean escaped from them who live in error. While they promise them liberty, they themselves are the servants of corruption, for of whom a man is overcome, of the same he is brought in bondage. For if after they have escaped the pollutions of the world through the knowledge of the Lord and Savior Jesus Christ, they are again entangled therein and overcome, the latter end is worse with them than the beginning, for it had been better for them not to have known the way of righteousness, then after they have known it, to turn from the holy commandment delivered unto them. But it happened unto them according to the true proverb, the dog is turned to his own vomit again, and the sow that was washed to her wallowing in the mire. This second epistle, beloved, I now write unto you, in both which I stir up your pure minds by way of remembrance, that ye be mindful of the words which were spoken before by the holy prophets, and of the commandment of us, the apostles of the Lord and Savior, knowing this first, that there shall come in the last days scoffers walking after their own lusts, and saying, where is the promise of his coming? For since the fathers fell asleep, all things continue as they were from the beginning of the creation. For this they willingly are ignorant of, that by the word of God the heavens were of old, and of earth standing out of the water and in the water, whereby the world that was then, being overflowed with water, perished. But the heavens and the earth, which are now, by the same word are kept in store, reserved unto fire, against the day of judgment and perdition of ungodly men. But, beloved, be not ignorant of this one thing, that one day is with the Lord as 1,000 years, and 1,000 years as one day. The Lord is not slack concerning his promise, as some men count slackness, but is long-suffering to usward, not willing that any should perish, but that all should come to repentance. But the day of the Lord will come as a thief in the night, in the which the heavens shall pass away with a great noise, and the elements shall melt with fervent heat. The earth also and the works that are therein shall be burned up. Seeing then that all these things shall be dissolved, what manner of persons ought ye to be in all holy conversation and godliness? Looking for and hastening unto the coming of the day of God, wherein the heavens, being on fire, shall be dissolved, and the elements shall melt with fervent heat. Nevertheless, we, according to his promise, look for a new heavens and a new earth wherein dwelleth righteousness. Wherefore, beloved, seeing that ye look for such things, be diligent that ye may be found in him in peace, without spot and blameless, and account that the long-suffering of our Lord is salvation, even as our beloved brother Paul also, according to the wisdom given unto him, hath written unto you, as also in all his
epistles, speaking in them of those things, these things in which are some things hard to be understood, which they that are unlearned and unstable rest, as they do also other scriptures unto their own destruction. Ye therefore, beloved, seeing that ye know these things before, beware lest ye also, being led away with the error of the wicked, fall from your own steadfastness. But grow in the grace and in the knowledge of our Lord and Savior Jesus Christ. To him be glory both now and forever. Amen.

Lord Jesus, we give glory to your name today. We praise you. So frequently when we bow our hearts in prayer, we have a natural tendency to begin to tell you of all the things that we need. You already know those things. But your word says to seek ye first the kingdom of God and his righteousness, and then everything else is added unto us. And that's what we seek today. And part of your kingdom is part of our part in that kingdom, Lord Jesus. Your kingdom is to lift our voice in praise and adoration. And we do that now. We thank you for everything. And our prayer today is just a prayer of praise and of thanksgiving. In Jesus' name, amen.

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1: I'd love to have you as my guest this coming Sunday. 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Our church is located at the corner of Skyline Boulevard and Sneath Lane here in the city of San Bruno. 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And if you have any questions or directions that you might need to the church, just give us a call at 873-4090. 873-4090. 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May Jesus Christ be praised. Amen. God bless you.
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9: So last week we took authority over Satan and all of his demons, and we cast the devils out. And boy, did we have a time casting out devils last week. Amen. And people got healed and delivered and set free. And my God, it was so powerful. They got demons out of their lives. They had demons out of their families. They got demons out of their church. They got demons out of their city. Demons cast out everywhere in the mighty name of our Lord Jesus Christ. Are you with me, somebody? Yes. Most people didn't even know that they had the authority to do that. And last week, amen, we came together to do that. So the question this morning then is, what equipment do we need, Brother Bob, to complete our assignment? Well, I'm glad you asked. The Word of God and the Holy Spirit of God. How many know that's the tools, that's the equipment that we need to get the job done? So if we could eat the Word of God like we eat food, and if we can drink in the Holy Spirit like we drink liquids, how many know we would be equipped to complete our assignment? Yes. Axeful Gospel Church, can we do it? Yes. Will we do it? Yes. I heard a great man say, yes, we can. Yes, we can. In the name of Jesus. So let's get back to our road to Pentecost. And the Lord Jesus Christ, you know, is alive. Amen. And he rose from the dead. How many believe that? Amen. Let's go to Luke chapter 24 for those of you that have your Bibles this morning. And again, God bless you. Let's go to Luke chapter 24. And I want to pick it up at verse 44. Luke chapter 24, verse 44. We've been here before, but I stopped short of finishing it because I was waiting as the time went on. Today marks the 36th day, amen, that the Lord Jesus has risen from the dead. Pentecost is 50. So from 36 to 50, we still have 14 days to go before one of the greatest events that ever had taken place in the world took place, amen, on Pentecost Sunday, amen, 50 days after the Lord Jesus had rose from the dead. So Pentecost is 50. But what happened on the day of Pentecost is what the greatest event that took place ever in the world, along with the other great events. How many know it was many great events surrounded by the Lord Jesus Christ and involved, and he was involved with every one of them. Luke chapter 24, verse 44. When you have it, say amen. If you don't have a Bible, you can look at it on the screen. Please don't use your cell phone because Pookie be texting you and you be sidetracked. All right, somebody? So Luke chapter 24, verse 44, when you have it, say amen. Watch this now. Watch this. And he said unto them, the disciples, he said, these are the words which I spake unto you while I was yet with you. Now, he's already risen from the dead. Amen. And now he's with the disciples for another 40 days after he rose from the dead, because he wanted to make good and sure that the disciples know it was him, not a figment of their imagination, that he had died, he was buried, and on the third day he came back alive in the name of Jesus. And I heard him say before all that happened that no man takes my life, but I've got power to lay it down and I've got power to pick it back up again. Anybody in here got that kind of power? Anybody in here? So in verse 44, he said unto them, these are the words which I spake unto you while I was yet with you. Watch this. That all things must be fulfilled which were written in the law of Moses and in the prophets and in the Psalms. Watch this. Concerning me. So if you read the Psalms and you read the prophets, the book of the prophets, and you read Moses, amen, in Moses' law, you'll find the Lord Jesus Christ written in those pages. Amen. So he was prophesied that he would come into the world way before he came. And a lot of people didn't believe he was going to come. But when he came, amen, a lot of people wasn't ready for him. Same way when he comes back. I mean, no, he's coming back. A lot of folks won't be ready for him. Even church folks won't be ready for him. He said, in a moment, in the twinkling of an eye, you won't have time to say, Lord, forgive me. You won't have time to put the chicken down. Amen. He will be. And so in verse 45, amen, watch this now. The Bible said he did something arresting, and I found out this is what has to happen. And this is the reason why a lot of people don't read their Bible. Because the Bible says, then opened he their understanding. Watch this. That they might understand the scriptures. So a lot of people read at the Bible, try to read the Bible, but they read it, but they don't have understanding. That's because before you read the Bible, you need to ask the Lord to give you understanding so you can understand what you're reading. How many know the Bible is written in code? Amen. That's why there's so many translations trying to get it so you can understand it. But if God wanted you to understand it, he would have put it, amen, in those kind of codes from the beginning. And we would have all one Bible with the same translations. But he didn't do that. Amen. He put the Bible together. And I believe he put the King James Version together. I'm sorry. But a lot of folks like the Living Bible. They like the Dead Bible. They like the Ghetto Bible. They like the Women's Version. They like the Amen. They like the Amen Bible. They like the, and there's so many Bibles, more Bibles than Carter got pills. Hello, somebody. And yet people don't read it. So he opened, and this is what I'm trying to show you. It's called revelation knowledge. You only get it when the Lord opens your eyes. And once he opens your eyes, it's like an epiphany. It's like, oh my, wow. And it's been in the word all the time, but you didn't see it. because when you read it, your eyes wasn't open so you could understand it. I'm talking to somebody this morning. Some of you have quit reading the Bible because you didn't understand it. Amen. And so you put it down. That's not a reason to put it down. That's a reason to pray and ask the Lord to open up your understanding when you're reading the Bible and watch the Holy Spirit gives you revelation as to what he is saying. Did you see that? Yeah. So then open he their understanding that they might understand the scriptures. That's the Bible. And said unto them, watch this. Thus it is written. And thus it behooved Christ. Old English term. In other words, the word behooved there means was necessary for. It was necessary for Christ to suffer. He's talking about how he was beaten and whipped and hung on the cross, nailed to a cross. Amen. And he said, and to rise from the dead the third day. You know, there's still a problem with a lot of folks in the world and a lot of folks even in the church don't believe that the Lord Jesus Christ rose from the dead. How many know the devil is a liar? See, the devil is a killer, and he thinks if he kills you, that's the end of you. But what he did was when he killed the Lord Jesus, how many know he killed the wrong man? Are you with me, somebody? And instead of him, amen, dying and being fade away, now millions are praising the Lord and giving him the glory. Because I don't know about you, but he's alive. Sometimes when you're feeling kind of bad, just open your mouth and say, the Lord Jesus is alive. He's alive. He's alive. Hallelujah. He'll let you know he's alive if you ask him. If people want to know if he's alive, they ask me. I say, you need to ask him yourself. He is alive. He don't need nobody to talk for him. I mean, you know, he can talk for himself. All you got to do is ask him. He said, you have not because you ask not. Just call him and ask him. Lord, are you real? Are you really alive? Oh, God, hold on to your bonnet. Hold on to your hair. Be like Moses. Your hair be done turned white. Amen. By the time you came down off that mountain when the Lord let him know he was alive. Watch this now. He said, thus it is written and thus it behooved Christ to suffer and to rise from the dead the third day. That's the message of the hour. That's the gospel. The Lord Jesus was crucified on the cross. By the way, all of you that are still wearing that cross with the Lord Jesus hanging on it, amen, take it down to the, amen, to the shop, amen, to the jewelers and ask them to please take the Lord Jesus off the cross because he's no longer on that cross. Amen, somebody, in the name of Jesus. Watch this now. And that repentance, amen, and remission of sins. What did he just say? Repentance means to become godly sorry for the sins that you committed. How many know we put the Lord Jesus on the cross? It was the sins that we committed. It was the drinking and the partying, the homung and the fornicating and adultery. All of the sinful things we did is what put the Lord Jesus Christ on the cross. I don't know about you, but I'm thankful to God that he paid a price for every one of us that we couldn't pray for ourselves. He died for every one of your sins. People want to know what's great about being a Christian. No other religion can offer that to you. That every one of your sins, I don't care how terrible, how horrible, I don't care how bad they were, the blood of Jesus is bigger and more powerful than any sin you ever committed, and he can cleanse you and bring you from those sins like you've never committed them before. I don't know about you, but that's good news, somebody. And that repentance and remission, that word remission means forgiveness. Forgiveness of sins. Old folks used to sing a song in the church. What can wash away my sin? Nothing. Not Clorox, not bleach, not Dial, not Camay. Nothing can wash away the sins. Hallelujah. But nothing but the blood of our Lord Jesus Christ. And you think we need a praise leader to help us praise the Lord when he saved us from all? I would I could preach this morning. I would I could just preach that. I had people come telling me, they said, Bishop, you know, I wasn't as bad as you. I said, how many cars do you have to steal to be a car thief? How many sins do you have to commit to be a sinner? Case closed. And that repentance, that means becoming godly sorry. And look, don't play the yo-yo like some folk in the church. Repent today and go right back to doing it tonight. I had a lady one time, she came up to me after communion, which we have communion today right after the sermon. She came up to me and she said, Bishop, can I get an extra serving of communion? I said, why? She said, I left my boyfriend in the bed. I wanted to say, what you need is some fire insurance, you and your boyfriend. Don't realize that repentance means become godly sorry for the sins that you've committed and not to want to do them ever again. Did you see that? And then remission of sins means forgiving. Ask the Lord to forgive you of those sins. How simple is that? He said, should be preached. Watch this. Should be preached in his name.

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3: He's saying to us this morning, and you are witnesses of these things. You're witnesses that the Lord Jesus is alive. You're witnesses that he can wash you and cleanse you from your sins. You're witnesses that he can give you a brand new life. You're witnesses. Hallelujah. Because if he did it for you, how many know he could do it for everybody? Now watch this. Watch this. 49. He said, and behold, I send the promise of my Father upon you. So what was the Father's promise to every one of us? Well, I'll take you to the shortcut. It was the fact that you'd have an opportunity not only to be saved, but to be filled with his Holy Spirit. How many know being saved is one thing, but being filled with his Holy Spirit is something else? So before you can get filled with the Holy Spirit, how many know you need to repent of your sins and receive the Lord Jesus Christ into your Lord and Savior? Amen. And then you will be born again. And then after that, how many know God has something else for you after that? It's called being filled with the Holy Ghost, being filled with God's Holy Spirit, which gives you the power and the authority to live an overcoming life. To give you power and authority to be a witness for the Lord Jesus. To give you power and authority to cast out devils. To give you power and authority to lay hands on the sick and they shall recover. That's what you need, and that's what the church needs today. Power and authority. Did you see that? And so he says, and you are witnesses of these things. He said, behold, I send the promise of my Father upon you. Upon who? Let me ask you a question. Do you have the promise of the Father upon you today? Three people. I said, do you have the promise of the Father upon you today? Yeah. Well, the rest of you are in the right place. He said, but tarry. Underline that word tarry. Simply means to wait or to stay. In other words, don't run out there trying to do this without, amen, the promise of the Father. Because if you do, the devil, amen, will pick you off like a chicken with a June bug. Amen. Eat your lunch and pop the bag. Are you with me, somebody? Because he's not playing. A lot of church folks is playing. How many know, but the devil is not playing. He's trying to steal, kill, and destroy as many people as he can. But we, the church, come on, church, we've got the power to withstand him and cast him out in the name of Jesus. God, I would have had some people that believe the word. He said, and behold, I send the promise of my Father upon you, but stay or wait ye in the city of Jerusalem. That's where they were. He said, he was telling them, before you go out there trying to do anything in my name, stay here because you're not equipped to go out there and do anything yet. I'm telling you what to do, but I'm also telling you, don't go out there trying to do it until you receive the promise from my Father, which is coming up in just a few more days. He said, but tarry you in the city of Jerusalem until you be endued with power. Until you be endued with what? How many know you need power? How many know you need? No, I don't mean. Don't do that. Don't do that. Tell the truth. How many know you need power? In the name of Jesus. How many? Say it again. How many know you? Open your mouth and say, I know I need power. He said, until you become endued with power from on high. Did you see that? Now watch what happened after that. Pick it up at verse 50. When you have it, say amen.
4: Amen.
3: And he led them out as far as to Bethany. It's about 4 miles away from Jerusalem. He led them out as far as Bethany. And he lifted up his hands. Watch this now. And blessed them. Can you see the picture? He lifted up his hands to bless the disciples. And he's blessing them. His hands up, blessing them. And it came to pass. What did it come for? It came to pass while he blessed them. While he blessed them. While he blessed them, he was parted from them and carried up into heaven. And carried up where? Without an airplane? Without an airplane? He was parted from them and he was carried.

0: up into heaven. Watch this. Now they're watching him. They're eyewitnesses. They're watching him. He begins to lift up off the ground while they're looking at him, and he began to go higher and higher and higher. And then I understand one writer said, and then a cloud came down and just lifted him up and took him on, and he disappeared from their sight. And you mean to tell me you wouldn't serve a God like that in the name of Jesus? That's one that could really help you and really bless you. He defied gravity. He defied gravity and lifted off the ground while they were yet watching him. And he was carried into heaven. And the Bible says where he sat down on the right hand of the Father had already a seat already for him right next to him on the throne. Are you with me, somebody? And the Lord Jesus is seated right now at the right hand of the Father. Somebody said, what is he doing there, Brother Bob? He's making intercession for you, and he's making intercession for me. Every time you mess up, it's the Lord Jesus going to the Father saying, Father, give him another chance. Give him another chance. Oh, Father, don't let the devil kill him. Don't. Oh, Father, give. He's interceding for you and I. And you mean to tell me you need a praise leader to get somebody to help you praise the Lord? I'm not looking at anybody, but how many times have you messed up since you've been a Christian? How many times have you failed? I would have had a microphone. How many times have you failed since you've been a Christian? How many times have you fallen since you've been a Christian? And how many times did you get back up in the name of Jesus? Hallelujah. That's because the Lord Jesus was interceding for you at the throne of God. He was interceding. He was praying on your behalf. You sit there looking all smug, but I know what I'm talking about. Give me some trouble on this thing. Woo! If it had not been for Jesus, I don't know about you, but where would I be? Bible says a good man falls 7 times and gets back up again. What do you think helped him get back up from falling 7 times? It was the grace of God and the intercessory prayer of our Lord Jesus Christ that blesses us to get back up. I still see people sitting down like you don't know what I'm talking about. You know you done messed up so many times. You know you done. But you're still here. You're still here. It came to pass while he blessed them, he was parted from them and carried up into heaven. Watch this. This is what I love. Verse 52, and this is what didn't happen just a minute ago with some of you. The Bible said, and they worshiped him. Now, you don't worship nobody but God. But the Bible said they worshiped him. So what is that telling you right there? It's telling you that he's God. Hallelujah. Jesus Christ is not just Lord and Master, but he's God, very much God. The Bible says, and they worshiped him. How about you and me? Do you worship him? Do you worship him? Can somebody just worship him today? Just worship him. And then watch this now in 52. And they returned to Jerusalem with great joy. Wait a minute. They returned to Jerusalem with how? There's some folks in here that has joy, that's got joy, and a lot of folks that don't have any joy. But there's a lot of folks that have some joy. But how many of you have great joy? I mean great joy. How many of you know that it's all right? How many of you know that you're blessed? How many of you know that the money is there? How many of you know that God is your Savior? How many of you know with great joy? Hallelujah. The Bible said the joy of the Lord is your strength. He said they left with some great joy. That surpasses just joy. But great joy. Anybody ever had some great joy? Now watch this after that, verse 53, and I love it because this is what they were doing while they were waiting for Pentecost. They were continually in the temple eating chicken and watching videos. They were continually in the temple eating chicken, having concerts, raising money, continually in the temple praising and blessing God. Hallelujah to God. How many know we can't praise him enough? How many know we can't praise him enough? We can't give him glory enough in the name of... Give me Acts chapter 1. Come on now. Now, I'm going to go over to Acts chapter 1, and he's going to show us word by word. He's going to show us word... To me up here. Hello? Acts chapter 1, and get me... Verse 1, I want to go back. We've been here before, but I want to go a little farther today. Is that all right? Amen. Give me a little trouble on this one. Hallelujah. I'm a little hoarse. They worked me like a Hebrew slave yesterday. Acts chapter 1, pick it up at verse 1 when you have it. Say amen. Amen. The Bible says the former treaties or the former gospel that I wrote, he said, have I made, O Theophilus, of all that Jesus began both to do and teach. Everything that the Lord Jesus began to do and to teach, Luke is saying, Luke is the author of Acts, at least he's the writer, the author is the Holy Spirit. For everything that he did, Luke is saying that I was able to write it down for you, Theophilus, so you would know something about our Lord Jesus Christ. And then he goes to verse 2 and he says, until the day, watch this now, in which he was taken up, after that he through the Holy Ghost had given commandments unto the, underline that. He didn't just ask you pretty please if you felt like doing it. He said he gave commandments. I said he said commandments unto the apostles whom he had chosen. How many know every one of you have been chosen? Isn't it a blessing to know that God chose you to be a part of his church? He chose you. He chose you. Not when you got straightened out, but he chose you. When you were dead in your sins and trespasses, he chose you. Give me my mic back. Hallelujah. He chose you. He chose you. You ought to feel special that the Lord chose you to trade it back. You ought to feel real special that the Lord chose you.
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2: 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Lord Jesus, forgive me for all of my sins. 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And on the third day, God the Father raised you from the dead. And right now, Lord Jesus, I open the door to my heart and I receive you into my heart as my Lord and my Savior. Thank you, Lord Jesus.
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4: Is it really worth the eternal soul of my child if I am putting the priority of the child below the priority of things? I can't make that decision for you. In some ways, the Lord is calling for us to make the decision in the very way that He has worded this passage. Verse 4, did you think it so strange that when you finally get to the instruction to parents, it's just given to one parent, right? The only verse that actually has positive instruction to parents is verse 4. Fathers, do not provoke your children to anger, but bring them up in the nurture and admonition of the Lord. It's not just talking about parents. There is family presence that is the biblical worldview, but that there is family priority in mind. So much so that God, when He begins to talk about parenting, addresses the head of the home directly. Fathers. As though there is something here to be paid attention to. I am not saying that fathers are going to be the primary caregiver. That's not the point. It does say a little bit earlier, remember, honor your father and mother. But there is a priority on families that's being communicated that God wants us to see and to know and to understand. I think it in my own family, when there were times that we struggled so much, I've related some of that to you, where even as we struggled, I can remember a time when my father had opportunity to take a promotion in Kansas City, and at some point he did not take it, and I can remember asking him out in the backyard one day, Dad, why didn't you take that position? And his saying, because it would not be good for our family right now. There is a priority on the spiritual nurture of families that God is directing and simply says, you must consider this. It can be hard decisions. Kathy and I have friends. He's a doctor. She's a pharmacist. Very affluent positions. And at some point, they recognized that because of their busyness and the stress of their positions, when they both got home, they had nothing but the leftovers for their kids. That the primary influence in their child's life was the nanny. And at some point, they said, we can use a nanny to some extent, but we have to think through the priorities. We are the primary persons responsible for the spiritual nurture of our children. And somehow we have ceded away that responsibility because we haven't thought about all the implications. This was a very able, intelligent couple, and they just began, we have to think through the priorities again. And God, when He says something in this passage that seems so simple, but is so controversial in our time, such as, parents parent children. Isn't that strange that that would be controversial? Parents parent children. That notion is calling for us to make hard but important decisions, not legalistically, but realistically, about who is having the greatest influence in our children's lives and making decisions as a consequence. God is reminding us that we simply have to have responsibility clearly before us for the sake of our children. And having put the

0: responsibility on parents. Now, finally, their instructions. I mean, you know verse 4. Fathers, do not provoke your children to anger. It's interesting that the parental responsibility begins with a don't. Here's what you don't do. Fathers, don't provoke your children to anger. Some of your Bibles use the word exasperate there, right? Fathers, do not exasperate your children. The three words, provoke to anger, just one word in the Greek, which is exasperate, a word that is taken from the Old Testament that God has reserved for himself alone. God describes his exasperation when his children of Israel have not honored his word. He grows exasperated with them. They are not doing what he requires. And now, curiously, it gets inverted here. And fathers are told not to exasperate their children, as though the fathers themselves may be going down a path of not honoring God's purposes. It's almost as though the apostle is saying to you, to me as parents, are you requiring of your children what you yourself will not do? It's just not acceptable to have, you know, the little do as I say, not what I do. That we are not to exasperate our children by correcting their tempers by raging at them. Correcting their whining by whining at them. To do what we are trying to correct, to create the hypocrisy before them of saying, here's what is required, but I myself will not live by it. Ultimately, we recognize that what we are doing when we do not provoke our children to anger is we are trying to live before them the life that God calls us to live. And how do we do that? It's not just through a series of don'ts. We do finally get to the do's, right? But bring your children up in the discipline and instruction of the Lord. This is the positive instruction, right? I want you to bring your children up in the nurture and admonition of the Lord, some of your Bibles say. And it's reaction to understanding. It's not just negative. There's positive instruction. Now, whichever translation Bible you have, whether it says nurture and admonition or discipline and instruction, you recognize there's positive and negative there, right? That we're to be putting guardrails, the discipline, as well as guidance, right? The instruction. Both are needed. There's this biblical balance. And the reason I say there has to be biblical balance is, I've taught seminarians enough to do preaching, that I recognize the standard seminary sermon on this passage from a student who does not yet have children. The standard pattern of preaching on this passage for a student who does not have children to say, and what that means, parents, is you must correct every action of misbehavior. Nothing should get past you. And I'm thinking to myself, that's either going to kill the child or kill the parent. We make prudential choices. We recognize, how does God deal with us? Why is it so important where the passage ends? Bring them up in the discipline and instruction of the Lord. Does the Lord discipline your every sin? You'd be long gone. And so the Lord is making decisions. What is necessary to build you up, to keep you on the straight path, to give you grace when you need it. It's your heart, it's your goodness, it's what's best for you that's always in mind. And so the Lord is balancing those things. And as he has dealt with you, saying, so deal with your children. If all your children know from you is harsh, unbended requirement, that is not of the Lord. And if all they know from you is, it doesn't matter, do whatever you want, that is not of the Lord. We are being called for each of our children to discern what is best for their hearts, and we cannot let ourselves off the hook as we are making those positive, negative judgment calls every day for each child. And parents, you know this if you've got kids, each child is not the same, right? Each child is not the same. Now, because I'm a modern parent, I texted my son before I was going to tell you this. Listen, we had four children. Three of them convinced us that we were the world's perfect parents. Compliant, easy to handle, ready to go down the path. Our fourth child was not quite that way. We had a child, okay, it's a family audience, so I'll word this carefully. There was a child that we affectionately referred to as Steel Buns. Because nothing was going to impact the seat of education of that child. Nothing. And the consequence of trying to get control of him is we ended up just kind of spanking more and more and more, trying to get control of him. Until finally a woman who was in Kathy's choir, a child educator with special needs kids, actually asked us one day, is that child really smart? And we said, he's incredibly smart. He's off the charts. And she said to us, don't you know that very intelligent children sometimes just crave stimulation? The reason that he's going to the edge of every cliff, the reason that he's hitting every child, is he just waiting for the stimulation to come back? He is craving it. And when you spank him, you're actually adding stimulation to his system, which is what he actually wants. He doesn't know he wants it, but it's actually feeding more of what you're trying to stop. For that child, we had to say, he's not like our others. We've got to treat him differently. He's made in the image of God. He's unique in some ways. We cannot fail to discipline him. That's our responsibility. But we have to deal with him with both instruction as well as discipline. What is appropriate for this child? And it was not magic. Let me tell you, it was not magic. But over the course of months and then years, we saw a child come under God's control. As he was treated much differently from other children, but still under the discipline and nurture of the Lord. How do you make those choices? You treat children as God treats you in his word. He gives you nurture and admonition. He tells you his heart and then works for your heart.
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3: Everybody likes to hear a secret. Have you ever been in a restaurant, maybe your table's close to one next to you, and you're not really eavesdropping, but you hear a word or two there, and then one of the people says to the other, I want to tell you a secret. Suddenly you lean in. You don't know these people from Adam's house, kept them in. You want to hear the secret.
7: Here's a man, the Apostle Paul, who tells us he has found the secret to contentment. Paul says, I found it. I found the secret to contentment, and I want to share it with you. Verse 4 of Philippians 4, he says, rejoice in the Lord always, and again I say rejoice. And by the way, that's a command. It doesn't say rejoice in circumstances, but rejoice in the Lord. For I've learned in whatever state I'm in to be content. I know how to be abased. I know how to abound. Everywhere and in all things, I've learned both to be full and to be hungry, both to abound and to suffer need. I can do all things through Christ who strengthens me. This is so important. Are you content? Are you a happy person right now? Are you thinking, well, if I just had this, if I just had that? No, it's not going to be found in a thing. It's not going to be found in an accomplishment. It's not going to be found in fame. It's not going to be found in any outside exterior thing. It will be found in a relationship with God.
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0: When Jesus healed a blind man, there were some who rejoiced over the miracle and praised God. The authorities, on the other hand, shunned the healed man and sought to stone Jesus. Today on Truth For Life, Alistair Begg explains why people are similarly divided even now, all these centuries later, when someone comes to saving faith in Jesus.
1: Our truly comes at the beginning of John chapter 10, but I'd like us to read from verse 24 of John chapter 9. John chapter 9, verse 24 to verse 6 of chapter 10, and the context is that Jesus has healed this man who was born blind, and this has resulted in quite a dialogue between the man and his parents and the Pharisees and so on. And we pick it up in verse 24. So for the second time, they called the man who had been blind and said to him, "Give glory to God. We know that this man is a sinner." And they're referring, of course, to Jesus there. He answered, "Whether he's a sinner, I do not know. One thing I do know, that though I was blind, now I see." They said to him, "What did he do to you? How did he open your eyes?" He answered them, "I've told you already, and you would not listen. Why do you want to hear it again? Do you also want to become his disciples?" And they reviled him, saying, "You are his disciple, but we are disciples of Moses. We know that God has spoken to Moses, but as for this man, we do not know where he comes from." The man answered, "Why, this is an amazing thing. You do not know where he comes from, and yet he opened my eyes. We know that God does not listen to sinners, but if anyone is a worshiper of God and does his will, God listens to him. Never since the world began has it been heard that anyone opened the eyes of a man born blind. If this man were not from God, he could do nothing." They answered him, "You were born in utter sin, and you would teach us?" And they cast him out. Jesus heard that they had cast him out, and having found him, he said, "Do you believe in the Son of Man?" He answered, "And who is he, sir, that I may believe in him?" Jesus said to him, "You have seen him, and it is he who is speaking to you." He said, "Lord, I believe." And he worshipped him. Jesus said, "For judgment I came into this world, that those who do not see may see, and those who see may become blind." Some of the Pharisees near him heard these things and said to him, "Are we also blind?" Jesus said to them, "If you were blind, you would have no guilt. But now that you say, 'We see,' your guilt remains. Truly, truly, I say to you, he who does not enter the sheepfold by the door, but climbs in by another way, that man is a thief and a robber. But he who enters by the door is the shepherd of the sheep. To him the gatekeeper opens. The sheep hear his voice, and he calls his own sheep by name and leads them out. When he has brought out all his own, he goes before them, and the sheep follow him, for they know his voice. A stranger they will not follow, but they will flee from him, for they do not know the voice of strangers." This figure of speech Jesus used with them, but they did not understand what he was saying to them. Amen. Our gracious Father, we thank you that you have chosen to speak to us, making yourself known to us as we have pondered already this morning. And we pray that in your mercy and in your kindness, we might find, as we turn to the pages of your holy word, an encounter with your Son, the Lord Jesus Christ, in a way that changes our lives and sets our feet on the path of your appointing. Hear us as we pray in Jesus' name. Amen. Well, there you have our truly, truly, the opening verse of chapter 10. Jesus says, "Truly, truly, I say to you, He who does not enter the sheepfold by the door, but climbs up by another way, that man is a thief and a robber. Now in verse 6, you will notice that John says Jesus is here using a figure of speech. And it is important for us to understand the Bible in the way in which the Bible is presented to us. In other words, where there is metaphor, where there is allegory, where there are figures of speech, we need to remind ourselves that that's what we're dealing with. We're dealing here with a picture. Now, in each of these truly-trulies, we've said to one another, it's very, very important that we do not fall into the trap of isolating this single statement from the surrounding context. The surrounding context of the Bible, the surrounding context of the immediate place in which these words are set. And so I want to do that. I want to do it, first of all, if you like, in terms of the historical reality of the context, and then in terms of the immediacy of it, recognizing a number of things. First of all, that when we read our Bibles, and when we read particularly through the Old Testament, we very quickly come upon the fact that God reveals himself and speaks as the shepherd of his people. So for example, the psalmist cries out, "Give ear, O shepherd of Israel, to your people." That's the first verse of Psalm 80. We find the same thing runs all the way through the work of the prophets. And perhaps most memorably, because many of us know Isaiah 40 fairly well, we have loved that 11th verse, which reads, "He will tend his flock like a shepherd. He will gather the lambs in his arms. He will carry them in his bosom and gently lead those who have young." So it's a wonderful picture, a picture of the invisible God expressed in this particular way. So we first of all find that God is revealed as the shepherd of his people. When we read the Old Testament, we also very quickly discover that God having, if you like, entrusted the privilege of shepherding to under-shepherds, then has set the standard for how those shepherds should operate. And we discover that very quickly he speaks against many of these shepherds. And the reason he speaks against them, for example, in Jeremiah 23, and I'm choosing not to stop on all these places, but I'll give you the note of them so you can follow up. In Jeremiah chapter 23, God says, "Of these shepherds, the weak you have not strengthened. I gave you as shepherds to make sure that you strengthen those who are weak, that you care for those that are my own." And in Ezekiel, you find very much the same thing. "The lost," he says, "you haven't sought, and with force and with harshness, you have ruled them." So God, the shepherd of his people, entrusts shepherding to others, and when they foul out, God speaks concerning them. As we read, of course, through the Bible, and as we discovered when we went through 1 and 2 Samuel, the people of God, through the judges period and then in the establishing of kings, were constantly looking for the one who would come that would fulfill all of God's plans and purposes. And so we weren't surprised when in 2 Samuel, and you may want to turn to this just to remind you that there is a 2 Samuel, although how could we ever have forgotten, in 2 Samuel 5, "Then all the tribes of Israel came to David at Hebron and said, 'Behold, we are your bone and flesh. In times past, when Saul was king over us, it was you who led us and brought in Israel. And the Lord said to you, you shall be shepherd of my people Israel, and you shall be my prince over Israel.'" So we have this amazing advancement, if you like, in the story, as God sets in this position of responsibility and privilege David, his own servant. And we discover, of course, in the Psalms that he chose David, his servant, and he took him from the sheepfolds. What a good plan to take somebody who was himself a shepherd in order to shepherd his people. somebody who would care for lambs and for little ones, someone who in the physical frame would embody the picture of Isaiah 40:11, would seem to be an ideal choice. And there, of course, from the fields of Bethlehem, where he cared for sheep, there would come the one who was to be the ultimate shepherd. So if you're following this, what we're acknowledging is that when we view the panorama of things as we come to chapter 10, we're not suddenly arriving at a metaphor that emerges from nowhere. God first as the ultimate shepherd of his people. Shepherds who do a bad job under the judgment of God. David raised up in a unique position, pointing forward to a kingdom that will never fail and to a shepherd who will never let anybody down. And that, of course, is that when God promises personally to come and to seek and to feed and to provide, the ultimate fulfillment of that is in the Lord Jesus. Which brings you to chapter 10. And in verse 11, he makes the declaration, I am the good shepherd. And again in verse 14, I am the good shepherd. Now, what we have here then is Christ likening, if you like, the gathering of his people, his church, to a sheepfold, an immediate and obvious picture for people who were his listeners. In an agrarian culture, in that kind of environment, he was not pulling something strange. He was actually just using a picture that everybody understood. God assembles his people in this way. And Jesus is actually comparing himself to the door of entry, as we will see. And the reason he does that is because he is the only way of entry into his church. The church is the sheepfold, Jesus is the shepherd, and Jesus is the way of entry. That is all I think I want to say in terms of the context, in terms of its historical context. But the reason I read from chapter 9 was so that we would get a grasp of the immediate context in which Jesus makes these statements. The people that are referenced in chapter 9, that we meet in chapter 9, are giving a very poor showing of what they might be as those who are supposed to care for the sheep that are around them. So, for example, in verse 16, I think it is, some of the Pharisees said, this man is not from God, for he does not keep the Sabbath. But others said, how can this man who is a sinner do such signs? And there was a division among them. And you have this amazing confusion and chaos. The people also, remember, at the end of chapter 8, had decided the best thing they could do with Jesus, who we now meet as the Good Shepherd, is to pick up stones and kill him for blasphemy. That's at the end of chapter 8. Then you go into chapter 9, then we find ourselves in chapter 10, and by the time you get to chapter 10, verse 31, it is a repeat performance. The Jews picked up stones again to stone Jesus. Now, this is the immediate context. This is his listening group, not exclusively the religious leaders, but the crowd and the leaders among them. And what they can't cope with is the fact that this man, who was blind from birth, can now see. And that this man who can now see is testifying to them that this man who they wanted to stone is the one who is responsible for his sight. And it's really quite terrific, isn't it? Where almost with frustration, the man says to him, look, I don't know many of the things you're asking me. This is verse 25. But I do know this. Once I was blind, but now I can see. And this, of course, is the great picture of what it means to become a Christian. Become a Christian is not somebody who's decided to become religious out of an irreligious background, or to become a different kind of religious person from a different kind of background. No, it is somebody who has been blind, somebody who has been enslaved, being set free and being granted sight. Because after all, when Jesus went to the synagogue in Nazareth and he spoke, taking up the word of the prophet, He used that very prophecy to say, I'm here and I'm here to do this. Sight to the blind and freedom to those who are captives. He's already said to these folks, you will know the truth and the truth will set you free. What did they say? We are not slaves to anybody at all. We don't need your truth. And now he says to them, you're essentially blind, and like this man, you need to be made to see. And they're somewhat sarcastic, as you see at the end of chapter 9. Now, what they've been doing, of course, is conducting an investigation. That's what authorities usually do. Let's conduct an investigation. Let's put a committee together and see what's going on here. It's one of the things that in bureaucracies wastes a ton of money and a tremendous amount of time, when usually the answer is right there, right as bald as your nose on your face. And that's the problem. Why do they need an investigation? The thing is straightforward. The man was blind, now he sees, and the issue is Jesus of Nazareth. No, no, we're going to have to check this out. Verse 26, they said to him, what did he do to you? How did he open your eyes? And I love his response. I think a couple of you chuckled as I read verse 27. He answered them, I've told you already. Well, he's told them already in verse 11. Yeah, the man, I told you already. The man called Jesus, made mud, anointed my eyes, and said to me, go to Siloam and wash. So I went and washed, and I received my sight. And so now they come back to him, and he says, look, I told you about this already. Why do you want to hear it again? Do you also want to become his disciples? Well, that's an elbow in the ribs right there. That is. But what do we discover? He says, I told you already, and you would not listen. They could not because they would not. If we make it to another Sunday, we will discover Jesus says to them straightforwardly in verse 26, you do not believe because you're not among my sheep. I told you this, he says, and you had it as clear as you can see with your own eyes. Even my parents realize what has happened. So instead of rejoicing, they reviled him. They reviled him. That's what it says. That's not very nice. I mean, just on a fairly superficial level. I mean, a guy who's been blind all his life, could you? Do you have a modicum of compassion in you? To say, well, you know, we're not pleased about the Jesus part, but hey, you know, it's nice you can see. No. No, they reviled him. You are his disciple, they said. We are the disciples of Moses. Who do you think you are? We understand everything. You were born in utter sin. You're going to teach us? The picture is very clear, isn't it? And so verse 34, they cast him out. They cast him out. They had already made a plan for casting people out. You will see that in verse 22. His parents were equivocating when they were approached by the authorities. His parents said these things because they feared the Jews, for the Jews had already agreed that if anyone should confess Jesus to be Christ, to be the Messiah, he was to be put out of the synagogue. Absolute clarity. No doubt about it. And so they did what they had planned to do. He fits the bill. They cast him out. Now, the reason I tried to read into chapter 10 with hardly taking a breath was in order to make the point that there is no chapter break. And I take it that Jesus goes on to say what he says about thieves and robbers because he has these characters in his gaze. They who should be the shepherds are acting more like thieves and robbers. And he actually says quite clearly in verse 39, for judgment I came into this world, that those who do not see may see, and those who see may become blind. Now, we're going to not exegete this now. It's a masterful piece of work by Jesus. Let's just hold with the notion that for judgment I came into this world. A bell is going off in at least three heads at the moment, saying, no, wait a minute, that's not true. Because Jesus says, I did not come to judge the world, but to save the world. Is it just three heads, or are there more heads thinking along those lines? I think that's in chapter 12. It is. It's chapter 12 and verse 47. Jesus says, if anyone hears my words and doesn't keep them, I don't judge him, for I did not come to judge the world, but to save the world. So then what in the world is Jesus saying here? For judgment I came into the world, but I didn't come as a judge. He says, my coming inevitably creates division. My words create a distinction that is obvious already in the response of the Pharisees. We are the disciples of Moses, you are his disciple. Their judgment is that Jesus is not what he claims to be, and the judgment of the man is that clearly whoever he has the power to change. Now, as I struggled over that for a moment or two, my mind went to Simeon in chapter 2. Remember, Simeon was the man in the temple. Takes you back to Christmas for a moment or two. Just takes you back to Luke chapter 2. He's been reading his Bible, and he realizes that there is one who is going to come, someone who will be the perfect priest, the perfect prophet, the perfect king. He's waiting for him. He's looking for him. And here they place this baby in his arms, and what does he say? I can die now. And Simon blessed them and said to Mary, his mother, behold, this child is appointed for the fall and rising of many in Israel and for a sign that is opposed. In other words, he understands that when Jesus steps forward, it will force people to decide whose side they're on. Are they following Jesus? Are they following their own agenda? Are they following religious material? Whatever it is. And he actually says then in verse 35, so that the thoughts from many hearts may be revealed. Now, I take it that that is what we are finding here in John chapter 10. Jesus, by his word and by his works, exposes the hearts of these religious leaders. These are the ones who are looking for the one who is to come, and he stands before them, and they reject him. And it's not a matter of speculation, it's a matter of eternal significance.
0: 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We hope you're enjoying this study of these important statements Jesus makes in John's Gospel, these truly, truly statements. And the book we're currently recommending to you is a book that will help you share Jesus' teaching with children of all ages. It's called How to Teach Kids Theology, Deep Truths for Growing Faith. We live in a culture that increasingly denies God and defies his word. If the next generation is going to stand firm in the faith, it's important that we not only share what we believe, but also teach them how to think deeply about God and the Bible. How to Teach Kids Theology equips you to lead conversations about the core beliefs of Christianity. It's not just a how-to guide. 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We are glad you've studied God's Word with us this week. 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On Monday, we'll talk about recognizing Jesus' voice, the same way a child can recognize his mom or dad's voice, even in a crowded room. The Bible teaching of Alistair Begg is furnished by Truth for Life, where the learning is for living.
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10: 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When you confess, make sure you did it. Enough is your fault without adding to it. 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You think about that. 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
15: You may not be able to change your situation, but you can always do the next right thing. 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
16: 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Today on Pathway to Victory, Dr. Robert Jeffress encourages us to not grow weary of doing good. 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
14: Thanks, David, and welcome again to Pathway to Victory. 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And it's also the last day to request my book by the same title. 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When you give a generous gift to support the ministry of Pathway to Victory, you're invited to request a copy of my book. The full title is Courageous: 10 Strategies for Thriving in a Hostile World. But that's not all, because right now we're enjoying the multiplying impact of the In God We Trust Matching Challenge. Many of you have already received a letter from me about this challenge. Listen. From our very founding, America has been a nation blessed by God because we were a nation dependent upon God. That dependence is what set us apart. And as that dependence erodes, so does the blessing. I believe with everything in me that the only path forward for this nation is a return to the God who made her great. When you give to the In God We Trust Matching Challenge, your gift will be matched dollar for dollar, helping us reach more people than ever before with the gospel of Jesus Christ. Well, many Christians argue that doing good works isn't important. After all, we're saved by faith, not works, right? In this last message of the Courageous series, I'm going to show you why doing all the good we can is absolutely essential to our survival as Christians who live in a hostile world. I titled this next message, Survival Tip Number 10, Do the Next Right Thing.
15: Vice Admiral James Stockdale had a brush with fame as Texas billionaire H. Ross Perot's running mate on the independent reform ticket. Remember that? On October the 13th, 1992, Stockdale's first words during the nationally televised vice presidential debate were, "Who am I? What am I doing here?" Those questions, meant to introduce himself, instead made him a laughingstock in the media, who portrayed Stockdale as a weak, doddering old man. Don't you remember those Saturday Night Live routines about James Stockdale? Stockdale may have been from a bygone era, but he was anything from doddering. A graduate of the U.S. Naval Academy, Stockdale was an accomplished fighter pilot. In 1965, the 41-year-old father of four was shot down over Vietnam. As he ejected from his A4 Skyhawk and floated to the ground, he said to himself, 5 years. That's how long he thought he would be held in captivity. As it turned out, he spent almost 8 years in the infamous Hanoi Hilton prison. For four of those years, Stockdale was in solitary confinement. For 2 years, he was forced to wear leg irons. He was tortured at least 15 times. Stockdale was the highest-ranking officer among the hundreds of U.S. prisoners of war in the prison camp. Despite his solitary confinement, Stockdale organized a system of wall taps, hand signals, and hidden notes for the prisoners to communicate with one another. He also developed a set of rules governing prisoner behavior. These rules gave his fellow American prisoners a sense of purpose and hope. Later, he said, when a person is alone in a cell and sees the door open only once or twice a day for a bowl of soup, he has to build some sort of ritual into his life if he wants to avoid becoming an animal. Stockdale led the prisoners' resistance against the Vietnamese attempts to use them as propaganda or informants on fellow soldiers. To Stockdale, integrity was the most important thing to maintain for a prisoner of war. More important than food, avoiding torture, or even life itself. Stockdale wrote, "I came to realize that if you don't lose your integrity, you can't be had and you can't be hurt." To live as honorable prisoners, Stockdale instructed the American soldiers that it was okay to divulge useless information along with their name, rank, and serial number and birth date. One pilot, under torture, gave his captors the names of comic book heroes when he was asked to name their top flyers. In doing so, he bolstered the men's spirits, protected vital military secrets, and preserved his honor. In 1969, Stockdale's Vietnamese captors decided to parade the prisoners through the streets of downtown Hanoi to show foreign journalists how humanely the prisoners were being treated. Stockdale refused to take part of the charade. He slashed his scalp with a razor and beat his own face with a wooden stool because he knew his captors wouldn't want to show a prisoner with cuts and bruises on his face. When he learned that some prisoners had died during torture, Stockdale cut his own wrists to let his captors know that he would rather die than betray his country, his countrymen, and his character. These were radical steps to take to protect his integrity and the honor of his men, but they worked. When the Vietnamese saw how determined Stockdale was to resist and how his resistance emboldened his fellow soldiers, they ceased torturing American POWs and improved conditions in the prison. In 1973, during Operation Homecoming, James Stockdale, along with the other prisoners in the Hanoi Hilton, was finally released. His courage and heroism became widely known, and in 1976, President Gerald Ford awarded Stockdale the Congressional Medal of Honor. In our series, Courageous, we're looking at 10 strategies for thriving in a hostile world. Well, today we're going to look at the 10th and the final principle for thriving in a hostile world. And it's one that James Stockdale embodied. And the principle is simply this: do the next right thing. Whatever situation you're in, no matter how difficult it is, do the next right thing. In the Bible, doing the next right thing is called doing good. Very simply, doing good means do all the good you can, while you can, where you can. Take your Bibles and turn to Galatians 6, verses 9 through 10. Perhaps you've never seen these verses before. Paul wrote, "And let us not lose heart in doing good." Underline that. "For in due time we shall reap if we do not grow weary. So then, while we have opportunity, let us do good." There it is again. "To all men, and especially to those who are of the household of faith." Paul says if we do good, no matter how difficult our situation, we will not grow weary. How do you maximize your opportunity to do good? Let's look and see what the Word of God says. First of all, if you're going to do good, look beyond yourself. Doing good means having a focus that is not on yourself. Secondly, ask God to create opportunities to do good. Ask God to create opportunities to do good. In Colossians 4:3, Paul said, "I am praying," and we should be praying, "that God may open up to us a door for the word so that we may speak forth the mystery of Christ." Paul was saying, we're praying that God gives us an opportunity to share the gospel. Friends, that's a prayer God will always answer. The Bible says we ought to ask God to create opportunities. And then thirdly, when those opportunities come, seize the opportunities that God creates for us. Seize the opportunities that God creates. Now look, there are all kinds of needs around you. That doesn't mean you're the one necessarily to meet those needs. You can't meet every need in the world, but you ought to meet the needs that God gives you the opportunity to meet. How do you know if it's an opportunity, if there's a need somewhere that you should be the one to meet it? You know, ask yourself, do I have the ability to meet that need, the giftedness, the ability to meet that need? Secondly, has God opened a door of opportunity for me to meet that need as well? If you're going to do good, seize the opportunities that God creates for you. You know, when I think of doing the next right thing, even when you can't see the whole picture, I think of one woman in the Bible who illustrates that principle the best. In fact, she has a whole book that's attributed to her name. Her name is Esther. Remember the story of Esther in the Old Testament? You know, in the book of Esther, Esther is the only book of the Bible in which the word God is not mentioned one time. God's not mentioned at all in the book of Esther. For that reason, Martin Luther and others thought the book didn't even belong in the Bible. But that's wrong. Even though God's name doesn't appear, you see his fingerprints all over Esther's story. It's a book about the providence of God. For those of you unfamiliar with the story, let me give you the Reader's Digest summary. You remember that Esther lived in Persia, which is modern-day Iran. That's where some of the exiles lived, who the Jewish people who had been exiled from the northern and later the southern kingdom. And she was orphaned as a young girl, and she was adopted by her older cousin named Mordecai. And through a miraculous set of circumstances, Esther ended up being chosen by the king, Xerxes, to be the queen of Persia. And in Esther chapter 2, verse 17, it says, "The king loved Esther more than all of the women, and she found favor and kindness with him more than all the virgins, so that he set the

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3: Indicated that you were free to speak and make whatever request you wanted, but if the king withheld his scepter, it means you were to be executed. You can understand why Esther was hesitant to go into the king's presence. She knew she had a 50-50 chance of living, and so she expressed her reservation to her cousin Mordecai, but he didn't stop making his plea. Chapter 4, verse 14, he said, "Who knows whether you have not attained royalty for such a time as this." In other words, Esther, you're not where you are by accident. God put you there for a great purpose. Well, it finally persuaded Esther to do the right thing, the next right thing. But before she rushed into the king's presence, she asked Mordecai and the other Jews in the land to pray and to fast for her. And finally, at the end of 3 days, she decided to go, and she uttered those famous words in chapter 4, verse 16, "If I perish, I perish." Esther went into the presence of the king, trembling, I'm sure. She didn't die that day. Instead, to her surprise, the king welcomed her and told her he would grant her any request she made. She had an elaborate plan. She didn't unveil her request that day. But later on at a banquet, she revealed that she was Jewish herself. She talked about what the king's official Haman had done, how he had plotted against Mordecai. She persuaded the king to do something, to intervene on behalf of the Jewish people. Now again, according to Persian law, a king could not reverse an edict. Have you heard of the laws of the Medes and the Persians? It means something that cannot be changed. But what the king could do was to issue another order that gave the Jewish people a right to defend themselves when they were attacked. He did that. Haman was executed, and as a result, the entire Jewish people were saved, all because of the courage of one woman to do the next right thing. You know, as I looked at that story of Esther, I find four principles about doing the next right thing that apply to every one of us today. Just jot these down, would you? First of all, determine to take action in spite of danger or doubt. Determine that you're going to take action in spite of danger or doubt. You know, somebody has said that the two greatest days of a person's life are the day they were born, and second, the day they discover why they were born. Esther discovered why she was born through her cousin's words. "Who knows that you come to the kingdom for such a time as this?" Esther knew she had to take a stand, and she was willing to do so even though she didn't know how it would turn out. Determined to take action in spite of danger or doubt. Secondly, enlist others in your action plan. You know, Esther didn't try to do this by herself. She asked people to pray for her. I think she probably asked for advice on how to best approach the king with her request. Proverbs 15:22 says, "Without consultation, plans are frustrated, but with many counselors, they succeed." Thirdly, take deliberate action. Once you know what the next right thing to do is, do it. Don't wait. Don't ask for another sign. If God has spoken to you and shown you what the next right thing to do is, do it. You know, somebody has rightly said, the amount of time you allow between knowing what to do and doing what you should do, that interval of time is the time that Satan speaks to you. And the longer the time is between when you know what to do and you do it, the longer Satan has to talk you out of it. That's why it's important to take deliberate action when you know what the right thing to do is. There was a famous Christian writer, and I don't want to disparage him because he wrote a lot of good things. But one bad thing he used to say was, he said, "You know, you've heard it said before, don't just..."

0: stand there, do something. Well, I say, don't just do something, stand there. In other words, just keep waiting on God, waiting on God, waiting on God, and waiting on God. He almost made it sound like there was something spiritual about being paralyzed with inaction. Now, I agree. You shouldn't run ahead of God. Nobody should do that. But you don't want to fall behind God either. When you know what the right thing to do is, go ahead and do it. Some of you right now know the right thing to do. Perhaps you've felt lonely and you need other Christians to encourage you. Go ahead and join the church or join that Sunday school class where you can be encouraged. Some of you know there's somebody you have wronged that you need to ask forgiveness from. You don't have to pray about whether to do that. The Bible says, go ahead and take that action. Perhaps there's a friend or even a child or grandchild from whom you've been estranged. You've been waiting for them to make the first move, but you know what the Bible says. You're supposed to make that first move. Pick up the phone. Send that email. Maybe there's somebody in your office who needs to know Jesus as Savior. Don't wait for the perfect time to share with them. Share right now. God has promised His word will not return void. Take deliberate action now. Daniel 11:32 says, the people who know their God shall stand firm and take action. Take deliberate action. And fourth, leave the results of your action to God. Leave the results of your action to God. You may not know what the outcome of your obedience is. Leave that up to God. That's what Esther did. When she said, I'm going in there, Mordecai, to see the king. If I perish, I perish. She wasn't being morbid or fatalistic. I think she said that with happiness in her voice. You know what? I'm going to do the right thing. If I die, he kills me. That just means I get to see God that much sooner. If I don't die, I don't die. And I get to lie. I win either way. And the same is true for you. Just ask yourself, if you're fearful about taking that next step, ask yourself, what's the worst thing that could happen to you? Well, I guess the worst thing that could happen to you is you die doing the right thing. That's probably not going to happen, whatever you're being called to. It's not going to cost you your life. There's no reason to be afraid. You know, when I think about somebody who did the right thing without knowing the outcome, I think about another woman. And she decided that for her, the next right thing was to teach a Sunday school class for underprivileged boys in her church. And so she told the Sunday school superintendent, God was telling her to teach this class, and so she taught the class. And the church had a policy of buying a new suit of clothes for every one of those little boys that was in the Sunday school class to encourage them to come. There was a particular boy in the class, Bob, rowdy, always interrupting. After a couple of weeks, he quit coming, so the teacher went to see him and found that he had ruined that suit of clothes, torn the suit, so she arranged for him to have a second suit. He came back, kept disrupting the class, dropped off the radar, and she went by to see him, and he ruined a second suit. She invites him back, arranges for another suit. Finally, a third time, he's in the class for a couple of weeks. She doesn't see him again. She goes to the Sunday school superintendent. She said, I'm ready to give up. I just don't know what to do. The superintendent said, let's give him one more chance. I'll give you a suit to take to him. So she did that. He came back to the class, and this time he stayed. And after a few weeks, he was saved in that Sunday school class. After that, he began teaching the class as a young man. And that boy named Bob, his actual name was Robert Morrison. He became the first Protestant missionary to China. He's the first one to translate the Bible into Chinese. And today, there are literally hundreds of millions of Christians in China because of that one woman, that Sunday school teacher, who is ready to do the next right thing, even when she didn't know the outcome. That's why the Apostle Paul says, don't lose heart in doing good. For in good season we shall reap if we do not grow weary.
1: An entire nation was saved, all because of the courage of one godly woman. That's the power of doing the right thing. And I hope you'll take these four principles from Esther's story and begin applying them to your life today. Like Esther, I believe that God has appointed Pathway to Victory for such a time as this. This summer, we're positioned to engage our culture in ways I never dreamed possible and make an even greater impact across our nation and around the globe. And it's all because of financial partners like you. And when you give a generous gift to the Matching Challenge, I'll send my thanks, along with a copy of my book. It's called Courageous, 10 Strategies for Thriving in a Hostile World. Make no mistake, when we develop the kind of godly courage God calls us to, we can transform the country we love, one heart at a time. The stakes have never been higher, and I refuse to be silenced by those who would prefer we say nothing about God's plan of redemption. In recent years, I've never witnessed the kind of angst spreading across this nation, but at the same time, I'm watching God open doors for His truth like never before. So this is no moment for the sidelines. That's why the In God We Trust Matching Challenge matters so much. Every dollar you give today is immediately doubled, multiplying your impact on the nation we love. Please don't hesitate. Step up right now, give generously, and trust the God who has never once abandoned a nation that calls upon His name. Thanks so much. Here's David with all the details.
2: 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Again, that's P.O. Box 223-609, Dallas, Texas, 75222. I'm David J. Mullins, wishing you a great weekend. Then join us Monday for the start of a new series called America and the Bible. 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

0: We are called to a steadfastness in trusting Christ and retaining everything about that trust, no matter the certainty or uncertainty of what we face. 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As mentioned, it's our series called Arise, Move, and Go. 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
1: These are only two things I want you to think about. Be sensitive in the year 2023 when you're lying to God about not hearing him. Because you do know, child of God, you know that God talks to you and me in many different ways. Am I telling the truth? Doesn't he own this world? Right? You cut the radio and I swear God's talking to you. He'll be talking to you through that heathen. The heathen will quote a Bible verse. Now, you know his mouth is bad, his head is wrong, and then all of a sudden he quotes a Bible verse, and you know the Lord's talking to you. See, if he can talk to asses, talk through asses and snakes, he can talk through anybody. There ain't nowhere you can go where you can hide from God. When he has put his stamp on you and sent the Holy Ghost, he gonna move heaven and hell to help you learn how to arise, move, and go. And that's where we are today. Let's go to point number three as we begin to close it down. Not only are we called to arise, move, and go, knowing that it's the Spirit's purpose to move you, and I really want you to capture that. Point number two, the primary act of movement is in order to follow him. We're not, okay, so when I talk about this idea of arise, move, and go, eradicate in your mind any compunction or drive to think that God is calling you to be like a chicken running around with your head cut off. Did you get that? Because we got a lot of that in religion. I think the Lord is calling me to Timbuktu. No, he probably not. You know, I think the Lord is calling me to be the president of the United States. No, I don't think so. You know, the Lord is calling me to do this and do that. No, no, I don't think the Lord is calling you to do that. I think the Lord is calling you to do good, love mercy, and walk humbly with the Lord your God. I think that's what he's calling you to do. Point number three, he's calling us to steadfastness in trusting him. You guys see that? Now, this one is going to move us into our text and close it down insofar as the pragmatics are concerned. Because in John chapter 14, you and I know that Jesus is about to walk these boys into what I'm going to call the fog of war. He's about to walk them into the fog of war. Subpoint A, we frequently are called into the what? Right. So some of us have come out of a fog war that just happened recently over the last 2.5 years. The war is not over, but the fog has dissipated for a number of us because we walked through the fog holding his hand. A lot of Christians didn't. Okay, let me teach you right now, because the fog is coming again, as is the case by nature and as is the case by war. We have technology in our country to create false fog, yes, to cover areas and territory so that satellites can't see what we're doing. The enemy creates fog as well. Are y'all hearing me? And we create our own fog. And we talked about this in one of our ladies' meetings several years ago. And men know this fog. I talked about this 3 years ago in one of our resurrection messages when I told you the disciples were in a fog. Do you guys remember that? Jesus led them right into the fog. There's some fundamental principles I want to show you, because you and I would like to do one or two things when it comes to the fog. Are you ready? Pretend it's not there. I do not have a lot of time for people who don't want to face reality. It bothers me when they hide behind religion not to face reality. It just bothers me to no end. Jesus didn't say you're gonna have a wonderful life in this world and live in a paradisial state constantly. He said in the world, you're gonna have tribulation. So why are we always trying to set aside tribulation for somebody else? And I just want to walk in the blessings of a noonday clarity, a meridian noonday clarity. Sun never goes down. It never gets cold. That's a false world. Because in a 24-hour cycle, we go through all kinds of things. Rainy in the morning, sunny at noon, cool at 3, dark in the evening, real cold at 9 or 10 o'clock at night. And that cycle happens over and over to condition us to deal with all of these various patterns in our life. Am I making some sense? And in each one of them, you have to arise, move, and go. You have to adjust. You have to adjust, or you're some kind of fool that doesn't understand reality. And the gospel has never called you and me to actually deny reality, but to handle it with the supernatural prism of what I'm about to talk about now. So we are frequently called into the fall. This is what David said in Psalm 23, 4, right? Yea, though I walk through the... Yeah, just we going that way. We got a shepherd. He's leading us into those valleys. We've been there over the last couple of years. Raise your hand if you've been in the valley. I've been in the valley so long over the last 2.5 years that I didn't figure out all the nooks and crannies. Right? I didn't figure out all the nooks and crannies. I didn't got maladjusted to the valley. Right? You know what I'm saying? There's spots in the valley where I can hide under a shrub and I just won't stay there and go to sleep. Y'all go head on. Just leave me over here in the corner in the shrub. Right? But it's dangerous in the valley because of all of the predatory elements that God is calling you and I to be careful about because they get us. So the idea of being in the fog is not something that we're alien to. And I'm going to, again, lay that out in different ways. Because as we deal with the examples, like I said, from Genesis to Revelation, I'm going to be dealing with Eve in the area of theological fog. I'm going to be dealing with Cain in the area of psychological fog. Eve's theological because her adversary was external. Cain's is psychological because his adversary was internal. I'm going to be dealing with the sociological fog of the culture in which Noah lived in and how he had to actually be counterintuitive and counterproductive in order to cause the fog not to settle in on him. He lived in a very bad world and he had to learn how to actually create a countercultural mission. God taught him to be countercultural in a wicked world so that men and women can know that God is sovereign and his gospel still reigns supreme, even in a culture where the imagination of the hearts of men were only evil continually. Did you hear what I just stated? So the wicked would have you to collapse and hide under a tree. And even some of the saints will mess up and say, get in the ark and stay there until God calls you out. Somebody heard something like that 2 years ago. Well, the Lord told us to go get in the ark. That means stay at home. Did you get that? And he ain't called us out of the ark yet. Well, a lot of us, he didn't even tell us to go into the ark. That was Fauci that told you to go into the ark. No, he told me to keep building the ark. See, the new Adam family is called to keep building the ark. See, because as we continue to build the ark, we can make more room for folks to come in when the storm really comes from God. That's what I'm going to unpack. I'm going to show you how Noah knew how to live in a generation that was universally filled with fog and warfare and chaos and still arise every day, move and go and be missional for his God so that his testimony showed up everywhere. Him and his wife and his kids were walking in the clarity of God's will while everybody else was in the fog. Am I making some sense? And I can go on and on and on about this principle that I'm laying down before you, but my time is up. 4 subpoints. When he says here, be steadfast in your trust in him, and we're frequently called into the fog, we must retain our night vision. We must retain our night vision. Children of God are not vulnerable to darkness. And that's because we don't walk by sight, we walk by faith. The lens and prism by which we look at this world is not affected by the darkness of this world. If man can make technology with infrared and infrablue light, can't God do him 10 times better than that? God can cause the people of God to see in the darkness, see through the darkness, pierce through the darkness, and stand in the darkness, because with God, light and darkness are the same thing. If God has you by his right hand, he is the light that gets you through the darkness. I'm showing you again national Israel. He was a cloudy pillar by day and a fire by night. And they knew God was present with them because of those two signs. And you and I should know the same thing. We should have the same confidence that we are walking by faith, and faith gives us a vision and clarity that most people don't have. There it is, 2 Corinthians 4:18. For people that don't read their Bible, listen to it again. I'm almost done. Listen to it. While we look not at the things which are what? But at the things which are not seen. For the things which are seen are temporal, but the things which are not seen, they are eternal. It's so extremely important for you to have a night vision goggle made by God Almighty to see through the darkness. So extremely important. Listen to how the Hebrew writer puts it, Hebrews chapter 11, 27. Listen to how he puts it. Here it is. By faith, Moses forsook Egypt, not fearing the wrath of the what? Now see, if he really had feared the king, he'd have stayed put, wouldn't he? But remember what Moses did? He heard the call, and he arose, he moved, and he what? He went, because there was something in his soul that was telling him he wasn't an Egyptian, and therefore he was not under the authority of the king. He was under the authority of Jehovah, and Jehovah was calling him out of Egypt so that he can nurture and build Moses in preparation for Moses to bring the children of Israel out. And notice what the text says. For by faith he forsook Egypt, not fearing the wrath of the king, for he endured. There it is. As seeing him who is invisible. Now, if you ever see God, you are seeing the second person. If you ever see God, you are seeing the Lord Jesus coming in the volume of the book as the angel of the Lord, as the Malach of God, as Yahweh in the flesh, the incarnate glory of the invisible God. If you ever see him, you see Jesus. See, again, chapter 14 taught them that. That's chapter 14. Remember, they said, show us the Father. Have I been so long with you? And don't you understand? And this is what we meant back over in verse 20 when Jesus promised, listen, in a minute, you're going to know that I'm in the Father. And the Father's in me. And I'm in you and you're in me. The intimacy of the union between the people of God and God is the promise here that Jesus is talking about. How confident will you be in life when you have a daily affirmation of all three persons have taken their residence in your soul in such a way that the composite of the triune God is that there is a will of the Father, a love of the Son, a power of the Spirit of God operating to bring you into that same replication, all because of him who went before you, Jesus the Christ, the forerunner who has entered into heaven for us. Is that who he is? Is Jesus telling these 11 men to do something that he wouldn't do? No, Jesus has gone before them and he wants them to follow him so that they can see that he loves the Father. How, Pastor? By laying down his life for the sheep. before the whole world, the Son of the living God now would lay down his life on the cross to pay for our sins. Before the whole world, the Son of God would show his love to the Father by lying in the grave for 3 days. The love of the Father revealed in the Son would be seen by him being raised from the dead by the Holy Ghost. His resurrection from the dead will affirm our justification, that all of our sins have been forgiven because he loved the Father. That's why he said back in John 14, if you love me, you would rejoice because I'm saying I'm going to my daddy. He would never get to his daddy if he wasn't the holy, harmless, undefiled, separate from sinners, Lamb of the living God who knew no sin, did no sin. In him was no sin at all, so that the grave could not hold the Son of the living God who loved the Father and gave himself for us, so that when he rose, we rose out of the grave with him. And we stand in that very righteousness of God in Christ, by which the world can do whatever it wants to us. The Holy Ghost has vouchsafed us to take us through that same witness, to let the world know I'm a son of the living God. And I love the Father because the Father loves me. And I love the Father because the Son loves me. And I love the Father because the Holy Ghost is shaping me into the Son of the living God. As the Father has sent me, so send I you. Go back to the verse. I just want to show you one more thing and close. I hinted at it. I just want to close with it. Verse 30. This is amazing. Jesus says, fellas, listen. Hereafter, I will not talk with you much. Y'all got that? That's a bad deal for you and me. It's a bad deal. You need Jesus to talk to you as much as you can possibly stand it. Am I making some sense? Give me a few more minutes. Because if Jesus is not talking to you, it's the devil or some emissary of the devil. Am I making some sense? If God doesn't talk to us, we ought not to want to hear nobody. What does the world have to say to us? We shouldn't want to actually hear ourselves. If ourself is not subdued by the triune living God who has occupied our hearts and filled our hearts with the word of the living God, so that all we're doing is sharing with God what God has said to us. Am I making some sense? Jesus said, hereafter, I will not talk with you much. And he wasn't just talking about what would happen here with him going to the cross. That would be certainly true. But over the last 2,000 years, Jesus ain't been talking with us much. I know you meet some people that swear they talk to Jesus all day, every day. It's not true. Well, no, it might be true that they're talking to Jesus all day, every day. But Jesus is not talking to you all day, every day. Jesus has already talked to you. Do you hear what I just stated? He's already spoken. And he has given us a total revelation that is sufficient for us to remember the word unto your servant upon which you have caused me to hope. This is my comfort in all my affliction, because your word is unchangeable, ever settled in heaven, and is able to make me wise unto salvation. God's already talked. The devil is doing a lot of talking. And a whole lot of people are listening to him. And Jesus said, if you're mine, pay him no attention. Just remember what I told you before. Because if you read that text carefully, listen, this is so powerful. I won't go back. Hereafter, I will not talk with you much, for the prince of this world is coming, and he has nothing on me. Do you see that? All right. This is 11 men who are about to watch Jesus get treated as if Jesus was the worst sinner in the universe. Jesus just said, the devil is coming. He's going to be doing a bunch of talking, propaganda everywhere, on all of your news outlets. Propaganda everywhere. And that propaganda is going to reduce Jesus down to an insignificant voice in the world. And that propaganda is going to have the world tearing Jesus' garments apart all over again, like they did at his trial. And that propaganda is going to have a vast majority of the world, including church folk, wondering whether or not Jesus is really the holy, harmless, undefiled, separate from sinners, spotless, unblemished Lamb of God. Now, these Christians won't say it with their lips, but they're going to show it in their life, because they're going to actually make greater allegiance to the world than to the man who was able to redeem their souls from all iniquity. Jesus said to these 11 men who will be the foundation of the New Testament church, the door into glory. Now, what you're going to see, fellas, is going to be exactly the opposite of what it is. They're going to make me a malefactor, a criminal, a vile object of scorn and ridicule. They're going to shred my body. They're going to hang me on a cross with a bunch of other criminals. And the message to the whole world is that I'm a ringleader of a sect. And Jesus says, not true. The devil won't find one temptation in me. You're getting ready to watch the devil come at me for the last time and unfurl all of hell against me. You're getting ready to watch it. Y'all heard this over the 4 weeks of our incarnation teaching. They examined him over and over and over again. He's a man, is he not? So he was tempted. You and I would have never passed that test. The devil would have found all kind of stuff in me. We'd have been able to have a yard sale for all of the stuff he'd have found in me. We're going to have a 6-month yard sale for all of the wickedness and the evil you find in Pastor Jesse. Because Pastor Jesse got a bunch. He ain't going to even waste his time putting me on the cross, because ain't nobody going to come. But this man was examined from head to foot, foot to head, tested by the devil himself. And the devil couldn't find one thing to legitimately accuse him of sin. And God took the high court of the Roman Pilate and said, we found no fault in him. This is the one those 11 men, along with Paul, has been preaching for 2,000 years. And how can we have a God that loves us like that and we go around acting like we find fault in him? Amen.
0: Well, you are listening to Way of Grace with Pastor Jesse Gastand from Grace Bible Church here in Hayward. Closing out our time together today, we invite you to reach out to us. 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That's 510-886-9782. 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
6: Hi, I'm Mark Finley with Hope Lives 365. 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A decree goes forth that no one should pray to any other god except the king Darius for a period of 30 days. But Daniel will not be without prayer. Daniel prays to his God. And as the result of that, he's thrown into the lion's den. 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The lions don't touch him because God, according to verse 22, sends his angel and shuts the lions' mouths. God is a miracle worker. When the lions are roaring in your ears, God still is a lion tamer.
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11: Do you know that your outer man is decaying? I mean, you can try to fix it up as much as you want, okay? But sooner or later, you're going to be decrepit. You're going to look decrepit. That's just a fact of life. That's what's going to happen. And you can plaster all the makeup you want on your face. It's not going to make any difference eventually. Because the Bible says that this outer man is fading away. But you know what? Our inner man is being renewed day by day, he says. For momentary light affliction is producing for us an eternal weight of glory far beyond all comprehension or comparison. In other words, what awaits us in heaven can't even compare to what awaits us or what we deal with on a daily basis here.

0: From Grace Bible Church in Redwood City, this is Graceful Truth with Pastor Steve Connors. 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Once again, our teacher and pastor from Grace Bible Church in Redwood City, here's Pastor Steve Connors.
1: Well, it's interesting to me that when you talk about the third heaven, there's certain things that have been counted as precious, and they're already there. And I've listed them for you there in your notes. The first thing that's precious, that should make heaven precious to us, is because what resides there, first of all, is our Father. Our Heavenly Father resides there. Matthew chapter 6, verse 9. It says, pray then in this way, Jesus said, our Father who what? Art where? In heaven. Okay, well, he's not talking about the air. He's not talking about the stars. He's talking about the third heaven. He's talking about where God himself dwells. Hallowed be thy name. Our Father dwells there. Father, our Father is in heaven. And in a very real sense, the one who is the source of everything for us, God himself, is in heaven. Well, secondly, not only is our Father in heaven, but our Savior is in heaven. Jesus Christ is in heaven. Hebrews chapter 9, verse 24 said, for Christ did not enter a holy place made with hands, a mere copy of the true one, but what? Into heaven itself, now to appear in the presence of God for us. All right, he's our mediator. He's the one that's up there at the right hand of the Father. So beware the next time you are shaving and you say, wow, Jesus appeared to me. Jesus is in heaven. That's where he's at. So our Father's in heaven. Our Savior's in heaven. This is a blessed thing. Our brothers and sisters in Christ are in heaven. Hebrews chapter 12, verse 23 says, to the general assembly and church of the firstborn who are enrolled in heaven. Not only is our Father in heaven, our Savior in heaven, but our brothers and sisters in Christ, in the faith, are in heaven. Old Testament saints are there. New Testament saints are there. Everyone's there. Everyone who has died in Christ or had faith in God in the Old Testament is in heaven. I wasn't always taught that. I was taught that people in the Old Testament go to this other place, Abraham's bosom or whatever they called it. And it's really not. From what I see, Scripture, I think people absent from the body, present with the Lord. So our brothers and sisters in Christ are in heaven. In Luke chapter 10, it's very interesting. In verse 20, and you don't have to look up all these verses. I put the references there, but you can look them up later. It says this, nevertheless, do not rejoice in this, that the spirits are subject to you, referring to his disciples who were casting out demons, but rejoice that what? Your names are recorded in heaven. Not only our Father, our Savior, our brothers and sisters in Christ, but our names as believers are recorded in heaven. That's kind of interesting to me. That God's already taken roll, and our name is there if we've trusted in Christ. What does that mean? It means that we have a title deed to some property there. That's what it means. It's kind of like some of you probably own maybe property or have a title deed to some property, maybe in Arizona or back east or Midwest or wherever, you know, you came from, and you have this deed and it has your name on it and it has the property location on it. And probably at any time you could take that deed and you could go back there to a real estate agent and say, hey, here's the deed to my property. I want to sell it. He doesn't look at you and say, well, who are you? He looks at the paper that you give him, the title deed, and he says, oh, okay, you're Mr. Swanson. You're Mr. Simon. You're whoever you are. Your name's on this and this property surely is yours. So if you want to sell it, you can sell it. It's your property. Well, that's the same thing as having our name recorded in heaven. It's a title deed to some property there. You didn't know you owned property, did you? Not even in California. You own it in heaven. I mean, what a better place. I mean, you know, big thing is to own property in California. That's nothing. That's nothing to what awaits us in glory. Our names are written down. We're citizens of that place. Fifthly, not only our Father, Savior, brothers, sisters, our names. But the Bible says in 1 Peter chapter 1, verses 3 and 4, it says that our inheritance is in heaven. That's where it awaits us. Blessed be the God and Father of our Lord Jesus Christ, who according to his great mercy has caused us to be born again, to a living hope, to the resurrection of Jesus Christ from the dead, to obtain an inheritance which is imperishable and undefiled and will not fade away. Why is that? I mean, think of all those words to describe that. It's imperishable. Yeah, there's nothing here on earth that's imperishable. Undefiled. Won't fade away. It's reserved. Where? In heaven for you. That's what it says. And who's reserving it? God himself. God himself is reserving it. You ever gone out to eat and you put your name in and you get to the restaurant and you say, yeah. Oh, yes, we have appointments at 6:30. Oh, name, Converse. You know, and you have maybe a group of people with you and you're, I call the head, you know. And the lady behind the counter or the man is, oh, sorry, sir, you're not on the list. Talk about an embarrassing situation. It's like, well, wait a minute, what do you mean? You know, I'm not on the list. I called and, no, you must have the wrong day, whatever. Well, we'll see if we can maybe find you a table. You know, it's kind of an embarrassing. It's not going to happen. When we get to heaven, it's going to be, yep, right here. If you put your faith and your trust in Jesus Christ, you have a place reserved. Your inheritance is there. And it's never going to fade away. All the riches of God's glory and his grace are set aside for you and me and all who put their faith and trust in Christ. And they're there in heaven. They're not here. They're just not here. So when someone passes on and they know the Lord, our first thing is that, I wish. No, praise God. I mean, would it be that we would sit here this morning and say, man, I hope I'm next. When have you heard a Christian say that? Yeah, oh God, I hope you take me next. See, we lose our perspective of what awaits us. We really do. I mean, we get more excited about going on a vacation than we do about going to heaven. We've lost our perspective. The world has skewed our perspective. So our inheritance is there. Also, our citizenship is there. Philippians 3:20, the Apostle Paul says, our citizenship is in where? Heaven, from where also we eagerly wait for a Savior, the Lord Jesus Christ. Our citizenship is there. We're citizens of that place. We belong there. Probably most of us here this morning are probably citizens of Redwood City. We probably live within the city limits of Redwood City. That makes us citizens of Redwood City. Now, you can choose to respond to that in one of two ways. You can look at your citizenship and say, man, I got to change this city and I'm going to get involved and just, you know, go down to City Hall at every meeting and just, you know, constantly let your voice be heard and all sorts of things going on. And I'm not saying that's a bad thing, but I'll tell you what, that doesn't motivate me because I'm looking at it going, okay, you know what? I mean, I know I'm a citizen here, but really I'm not. Everybody's going crazy about presidential election that's so far off. And, oh, what's going to happen if, you know what? You know what's going to happen? I can tell the future. I'll tell you right now who's going to win the election. The person who the Lord wants to be president will be president and nobody else. It's that simple. Well, then you say, well, do you just not get involved? No, I'm not saying that. I think every good Christian should be registered to vote and practice their citizenship duties and go down and vote for the best possible candidate, however you are so inclined. But you know what? There's not going to be the day after God up in heaven going, oh no, what do I do now? It's not going to happen. See, and sometimes we get so involved in this world, we think, boy, our citizenship's here. And beloved, it's not. It's in heaven. That's what we should. We should be more concerned about who's going to be in heaven than who's going to be the president of the United States. I'll tell you what, I talk to the average Christian, that's the last thing on their mind. We all live next to neighbors, probably don't even know their name, half of them. We don't know if they're going to heaven or hell. We just kind of go on our life and do our thing and it doesn't concern us. Why? Because I think we got a skewed view of where our citizenship truly is. I told you that when we were away at the men's retreat and John talked about it too, is he asked the question, if this were the last day or even the last week in your life, what would you do with it? It really depends on, I think, where you're at in life. It depends on where you're at with your physical health. It depends on where you're at in a lot of different things. Because we get so focused on this world, you know, we forget that, you know, there is a real place called heaven, but there's also a real place called hell. And it's very real. And it's not where the buddies go to party, and that's not it. It's the total absence of God. And it's a place where the Bible describes it as a burning place for eternity, where the flesh never really burns up. You just feel the effects of the fire. If you've ever been burned, even on your finger or on a stove or whatever, just a slight burn, you know how much that sensation hurts. You know how much that can cripple you just not to be able to do certain things. Can you imagine your whole body being engulfed in flames, sensing that terror, that horror, plus not being able to cry out to God any longer, nobody around, just hearing the wailing and gnashing of teeth, the Bible describes it as. Utter torment. And we're not talking, well, I can hold out for a couple of days. We're talking for eternity, beloved. This is eternity we're talking about. We're talking about your eternal soul. You know, someone once asked somebody, made a proposition to him, and they said, you have two good eyes, right? Yeah. I'll give you $1 million for your right eye. Just let me have it. I need it. I'm willing to pay you $1 million if you give me your eye. I don't know about you, but I thought about that. I thought, there's no way. Nah, I'm not giving up my eye, even though I got another one. I'm not. Why? Because it's precious to us. It's precious to us. See, the soul of a man or a woman is precious to God. It should be precious to us. We need to get our mind off of things down here and begin to think eternally and begin to realize that, you know what, there is a place called heaven. There's also a place called hell. And we need to do everything we can within our power to prevent people from going to hell. And that's to share the gospel, to share the good news of Christ. If you're here this morning, you've yet to put your faith, your trust in Christ. What are you waiting for? It's a no-brainer. It's not like rocket science.

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3: Your reward isn't here, beloved. The reward is in heaven. And we are rewarded when we're persecuted, when we deal with different things down here on earth as believers. God blesses us, and he has a reward for us in heaven. You know, what's the reward? The Bible speaks of crowns. The Bible speaks of sorts of things. But, you know, it's interesting that he keeps it in heaven for us. You know, I know that with my grandson, my daughter, sometimes she'll give him something or promise him something for good behavior and say, hey, you know, if you eat your dinner tonight or if you, you know, behave in church, whatever, you know, maybe we can go do this afterwards or you can get this thing or whatever. Well, she doesn't just give him the thing before the action is completed. You know, he's got to perform something. He's got to eat his dinner. He's got to do something. Same way with Sophia. And, you know, it's kind of important to understand that, you know, our reward is not here on earth. And there's a good reason. Because it'd get burned up if it was. Because this place is going up in smoke and fire eventually. It's not going to be around forever. You know, that's why I just laughed about all this global warming stuff, you know. I mean, you ain't seen global warming yet, okay? And when you do, trust me, it's not going to be around very, very much longer after that point. The Bible speaks of just the ultimate destruction of this whole place that we know. And there's going to be a new earth and new. And so it's something to look forward to. But our reward is in heaven. Also, our master is in heaven. Ephesians 6:9 reminds believers in Ephesus that their master is there. The master is in heaven. Okay? Our master is in heaven. In other words, we get our shots, call the shots to us from God. We don't do our own thing. So important that we understand that. And then the last thing there, our treasure. In Matthew chapter 6, verse 19 to 21, Jesus said, the only treasure you'll ever possess forever is there. So when you think about heaven, you're really to identify with the place where the Father's there, the Son's there, the Savior's there, our brothers and sisters in Christ are there, our names are there, our inheritance is there, our citizenship, our reward, the Master's there, and of course, God himself is there, and our treasure is there. And if you sum all that up, where should our home be? Our home is where? In heaven. It's not here. And that's why the Apostle Paul over and over again says, we're strangers, we're pilgrims, we're aliens in this world. That should be our attitude. I mean, think about it. If you were visiting a foreign country, say you went to France or something on vacation, and you were visiting there for a week, and during that week, you know what? They had massive riots in the streets, and it wasn't really much of a vacation. You had to stay in your hotel the whole time. It'd probably be a concern to you, but you know what? It wouldn't be that big of a concern. Why? Because you're leaving in a week. You're out of there in a week. It's not your country. You're back here in the United States, and you know, let that stuff happen over there. It's not going to affect you when you're out of there. All right? We have to remember that this place here is a temporary place for us. This world is temporary. We're like space travelers who were on a planet and we're not our own and we don't belong here. We just don't. Every time somebody in this world meets us, they're meeting alien beings. Now, I'm not talking weird. Some people, yeah, those church people are weird people. Yeah, they definitely are aliens, okay? And rightly so. Some of us are, probably. But we need to be normal people and yet understand that our citizenship, we're alienated here in this world. And we've arrived here, but our home is somewhere else. And if you stop and think about it, ask yourself this question. Just these thoughts. Everything we love is in heaven. Everything we cherish is in heaven. Everything we value is there.

0: Everything eternal is there. And yet here we are at church in the United States in this century trying to grab more of this world. When's the last time you prayed, "God, take me home? I can't wait"? See, it seems like, you know, for older people, that's probably a normal prayer, you know, because there are aches and pains and whatever. But you know what? What's the difference between age? Heaven's heaven. We should look forward to that day. And I'm not saying, you know, you go out and run in front of a bus or something. I mean, that wouldn't be a smart thing to do. God would have to teach you a lesson. He'd probably live through the thing, and you know, you'd have other issues to deal with the rest of your life. But you know, the important thing is that we should be looking forward to what heaven holds for us. A lot of times, we want to hold out. You know, we want to go here yet. We want to do this. We haven't gotten a new car. Not yet. Not yet. We should desire that. There's an old spiritual song that says this: everybody's talking about heaven. Everybody who's talking about heaven ain't going there. And that's true. There's a lot of talk about heaven sometimes. But even that, we've lost our perspective on that. I'd turn that around and say, everybody who's going to heaven ain't talking about heaven. They've lost their perspective. We need to learn to live in the light of heaven. It's a real place with real blessings. In 2 Corinthians 5, Paul says this, and we'll close with this: we're afflicted in every way, but not crushed. Perplexed, but not despairing. Persecuted, but not forsaken. Struck down, but not destroyed. Always carrying about in the body the dying of Jesus, that the life of Jesus may also be manifested in our body. What he's saying is, you know, we don't have it tough here. It's not a big deal. He goes on in verse 16, he says, We do not lose heart in spite of all this, though our outer man is decaying. Do you know that your outer man is decaying? I mean, you can try to fix it up as much as you want, okay? But sooner or later, you're going to be decrepit. You're going to look decrepit. That's just a fact of life. That's what's going to happen. And you can plaster all the makeup you want on your face. It's not going to make any difference eventually. Because the Bible says that this outer man is fading away. It's funny because we went in to see Lois the other day after her surgery, and she had just gotten a sponge bath and had her makeup on and everything. I said, "Well, Lois, you look pretty good." She goes, "Yeah, I didn't want to look pale. I didn't want to look dead in here. You know, that could be dangerous. So I had to bring some rosiness back." She had herself all fixed up, ready to go. But you know what? Our inner man is being renewed day by day, he says. For momentary light affliction is producing for us an eternal weight of glory far beyond all comprehension or comparison. In other words, what awaits us in heaven can't even compare to what awaits us or what we deal with on a daily basis here. And so we need to be reminded of that. And in light of our communion time together, in light of Noni going to be with the Lord, I thought, you know, it's good to stop and pause and say, hey, what about heaven? Let's think about that. Are we really looking forward to spending time, eternity, with the Lord in heaven? Lord, we just come to you. We thank you for the promise of heaven. We thank you for the glory that awaits us there. We thank you for that place that you're preparing even now. And Lord, we thank you that it's a promise. It's not a chance. Our names are already there. Our deed is there. Everything is in place awaiting us.
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2: 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We're here in Redwood City. 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And again, our phone number is 650-366-9923. 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
7: Everybody likes to hear a secret. Have you ever been in a restaurant, maybe your table's close to one next to you, and you're not really eavesdropping, but you hear a word or two there, and then one of the people says to the other, "I want to tell you a secret." Suddenly you lean in. You don't know these people from Adam's house, kept them in. You want to hear the secret. Here's a man, the Apostle Paul, who tells us he has found the secret to contentment. Paul says, "I found it. I found the secret to contentment, and I want to share it with you." Verse 4 of Philippians 4, he says, "Rejoice in the Lord always, and again I say rejoice." And by the way, that's a command. It doesn't say rejoice in circumstances, but rejoice in the Lord. "For I've learned in whatever state I'm in to be content. I know how to be abased. I know how to abound. Everywhere and in all things I've learned both to be full and to be hungry, both to abound and to suffer need. I can do all things through Christ who strengthens me." This is so important. Are you content? Are you a happy person right now? Are you thinking, well, if I just had this, if I just had that? No, it's not going to be found in a thing. It's not going to be found in an accomplishment. It's not going to be found in fame. It's not going to be found in any outside exterior thing. It will be found in a relationship with God.
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11: With SRN News, I'm Ron Taylor. Louisiana is enacting a plan to try to keep Republican maintain control of the House in November. Republican Governor Jeff Landry signing the redistricting plan into law yesterday in a bid to give Republicans a better chance to pick up an additional seat. The state legislature passed the plan in response to a Supreme Court ruling in late April. President Trump, meeting with advisors for 2 hours yesterday, has yet to make a decision on whether or not to move forward with the deal to extend the Iran ceasefire, thus reopening the Strait of Hormuz. Iran said the agreement has not been finalized. Ahead of yesterday's meeting, the president said he was looking to make a final determination. Stocks index closed higher on Wall Street yesterday, adding to the all-time highs they set a day earlier. The S&P 500 added 0.2% Friday. That was the seventh straight gain for the index. The Dow added 0.7%. The NASDAQ composite rose 0.2% at the closing bell. This is SRN News.
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0: Welcome to the preaching and teaching ministry of People's Intercities Fellowship, Living by the Word. I'm Pastor Marcus Small. Thank you for tuning in today. 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
1: We're oftentimes looking for somebody else to be the example. Well, you be the example. And so people can look at you and say, because people are watching. I told you before, my wife and I, we're not walking as much as you. I can see I'm getting up there now. But y'all can see when we would walk, we would sometimes run into people who said, I've been seeing you all walk for a long time. Where have you been? I haven't seen you in a while. And we're thinking, who are you? We've never seen you. We would get that in various parts of town. Oh, we've seen you. Or somebody's walking by, oh, hi, we see you guys all the time. Constantly that would come up. And I'm thanking the Lord that I wasn't slapping my wife around. I'm going to tell you, Melanie, don't play that. Sister Small, don't play that. I'll be getting hit back. Whoa, that was a pretty mean hook. Telling people not to do what you do, then why in the world would you be promoted on a job? Let me say it again. Telling people not to do what you do, then why in the world would you be promoted on a job? Well, why is this important? Because you are telling people this is how you do it. But you tell people in the church, don't. Just excuse me here. Don't follow me here, you know. This is my other side. But on the job, you want to be promoted. And when a promotion goes past you, you're upset. Well, if you want to be followed on the job, how come you can't be followed in the church? Help us, Lord. Help us. Let me tell you this. There is no escape clause for the believer in your contract. You know those escape clauses you find in contracts? For your believer, for the believer, there's no escape clause. There's no get out of jail free card. No, you are in this. And when you do something, just say, God, I blew it. Forgive me. Let me go on here and carry on. It should help you to learn and to move on. Help us, Lord. I don't care how settled you may be in your ways. If a change is needed, then there has to be change. I know that when I have been settled in certain behaviors and thought for the longest it was right and then was challenged that it was wrong, it is hard to change that. When something you have been believing all your life and then somebody comes along and says, no, this is how it's done. So, but I've done it all my life that way. Well, you've done it wrong all your life that way. And sometimes correcting something is hard. You see, when a baseball player, and I choose baseball because I used to play baseball. So one of the things that you will find is if a baseball player learned to do something wrong, let's say that he was pulling off the ball when he went to hit, and so he was pulling off and was striking out. Well, that coach is going to come to him and say, you know what, you've got to spend a little extra time, or maybe a lot of extra time, getting that right. You need to stop pulling off the ball. He says, well, I have always pulled off the ball and being able to hit it. Well, that's not happening now. You've got to make a change. So if there's something that you've got to change, even though it may have been something you've been doing all your life, you better start working on it. You got to start working on it. There are certain things to where they're not primary, they're secondary. It may not be a big thing, but when certain things are primary and they may be leading people astray, you got to look at it. What am I doing? And so Paul tells Titus, I want you to be an example in your behavior, and you got to be an example in your speech, in your teaching, in your preaching. It must be done with dignity. Believers must never get to the place of telling God that this area of my life is off limits. Some of you have put out no fishing in this area because you don't know what you might really in. Let me see. Oh, Lord, throw it back. Okay, that's good. No, get rid of it. No. Let me just tell you this. Some stuff
2: that's in that basket tossed. Let me tell you this. Do you remember there was a time when the Lord said there was a net that was put out, and it caught all types of things? They were putting it out for fish, but it caught, I think, things in the sea. It might have been old tires, old type of iron and pipes. But the separating of it didn't happen until they got to land, and they began to go through the contents. There are things in your life that you need to evaluate. Are you leading people to the Lord, or are you leading people the other direction? See, you got to remember, your life is being watched. And so Titus is told, be an example, teaching. In his teaching, it was to be of integrity and dignity. This must have been lacking in the church in Crete with the false teachers. Titus's teaching must not be tainted with that which is corrupt. It had to be of integrity. Verse 8, and I'll soon be done. And sound speech that cannot be condemned, so that an opponent may be put to shame, having nothing evil to say about us. Sound doctrine, soundness of speech. Sound doctrine, soundness of speech. The message had to be thought out. It had to be attractive, some commentators suggest. It has to be able to hold up to scrutiny. When a person looks at the Word of God, it has to be able to stand the test of scrutiny, so that anyone who challenges it will be put to shame, because there is nothing that they are able to work against. It must be persuasive, not because it is one to where you are yelling at them to win an argument, but it's because they can find nothing wrong. So when you think about this matter of the Word in your life, it has to be persuasive. Paul is not saying that people will not say evil things, because they will. All right? But their statements should carry no weight. The gospel message can withstand all tests that comes against it. Your job is to hold true to the message and let the Holy Spirit do his work in you and through the words. Your job is not to get people saved. Your job is to share the Word of God and to allow the Holy Spirit to do the work of change. Sometimes we get upset because, how come you not changing? I've been talking to you for the last 2 years. Getting tired of this. You need to get saved. The Lord says, man, they would have been there in another year, and now we got another 5 to go. Now, there's some people that may have to be confronted, but remember, it's not your timing. It is God's timing. I told you, some people have been prayed for 50 years. And it was on year 51 when they said yes to God. Remember, your job is to be a light. To be a light that draws people because of the Christ that's in you. Be a light. Be an example. Don't be like the false teachers in Paul's day. We need to hold fast to the Word of God. Hold fast. It comes right in chapter 2, verse 1. You must teach what is in accord with sound doctrine. That's your motto. That's your mandate. You must live a life that is in accord with sound doctrine. Sometimes our minds can go wild, all over the place. But bring it on back. Why? Because you've got to be an example. Remember this. Your job is to share the Word. Live out the Word. It's the Holy Spirit who does the work. It's the Holy Spirit who does the work. So, be an example. Point 2, I said, in good speech and behavior. Our Heavenly Father, we are grateful to you today for your marvelousness, your Word, that you change us from the inside out, so that what's on the inside will be seen on the outside. We thank you for the epistles, the pastoral letters here. We thank you for two young men, Timothy and Titus, who were willing, even though there were concerns that they had and maybe some timidity that Timothy had. And Lord, we know that it could be trying when one is being spoken against and when there's even danger. But we thank you that they were willing to stand and that Paul had confidence and trust in them to say, carry out the message. And today we pray that there will be a carrying out of the Word of God in our lives together, because there is a world that needs to be saved. And Lord, you have given the mandate to the church, to the people of God. We are the ones that have truth, and we are, Lord, to transmit and to give that truth, to commend that truth to the non-believers, so that the Holy Spirit can do his work and bring in about change. We honor you and we thank you for your goodness and righteousness. In Jesus' name, amen.
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4: But man's fallen nature, not changed at conversion, gives a beachhead from which sin can attack and then control. In the next chapter, the Apostle Paul expressed this problem thus. He wrote, "And I know that nothing good lives in me, that is, in my sinful nature. I want to do what is right, but I can't. I want to do what is good, but I don't. I don't want to do what is wrong, but I do it anyway." Sin wants to enslave. And one sure way to escape slavery is to die. Death brings about a release that is irreversible. The past tense of having been freed in verse 7 indicates a past action that has a continuing effect. We die to sin, an event, and we are also constantly being freed from sin, a process. And yet we're not sinless, but sin no longer has control over us. So with our death to sin, we're free to begin a new life in Christ. You know, the history records many instances where slaves were set free and yet continued to live as if they were slaves. One example is from the end of World War II, when liberating armies would arrive at the gates of prison camps in Germany and Japan, where the guards had been gone for many days and the gates were unlocked, but the prisoners remained imprisoned within because they did not know they were free. Someone had to come and tell them they were free. The Apostle Paul tells us we are free. We are free. We are no longer imprisoned in sin. Now, Paul has already stated that through faith in Christ, we stand acquitted, that is, not guilty before God. That means we're no longer under the penalty of sin. And now here he states that we're no longer under the power of sin. Might still feel like sinning, and sometimes we do, but the difference is that before we were saved, we were slaves to the sinful nature, and now we can choose to live for Christ. Verse 7. "For when we died with Christ, we were set free from the power of sin. And since we died with Christ, we know we will also live with him. We're sure of this because Christ was raised from the dead, and he will never die again. Death no longer has any power over him. When he died once to break the power of sin. But now that he lives for the glory of God. So you also should consider or reckon yourselves to be dead to the power of sin and alive to God through Christ Jesus. Sin and death have no dominion over Christ, and we who are in Christ, therefore, should not have sin and death a dominion over us. Jesus Christ not only died for sin, he also died unto sin. He not only paid the penalty for sin, but he also broke the power of sin. And if we've identified with Christ, what is true for him can be true for us. But this identification begins in our minds with the act of reckoning. The Greek word means to reckon or to consider, that we can consider ourselves dead to sin. So basically, to consider ourselves or reckon ourselves means to believe what God says in his word, that it's really true. You notice that Paul didn't tell his readers to feel as if they were dead to sin, or even to understand it completely, but rather to act on God's word and claim it for themselves. So reckoning is a matter of faith that results in action. It's not just claiming a promise, it's acting on that. He tells us we are dead to sin and alive to God, and then commands us to act on it. So Paul here's first instruction had to do with know, and that centered on the mind. His second instruction was reckon, and that had to do with the heart. And now his third instruction is focused on the will. Verse 12, do not let or allow sin control the way you live. This is a matter now of volition, the exercise of the will. Do not let sin control the way you live. Do not give in to sinful desires. Do not let any part of your body become an instrument of evil to serve sin. Instead, give yourselves completely to God, for you were dead, but now you have new life. So use your whole body as an instrument to do what is right for the glory of God. Sin is no longer your master, for you no longer live under the requirements of the law. Instead, you live under the freedom of God's grace. And so Christianity is not merely an emotional experience, it's a way of life. We've been given new life by God, and so our bodies are to be given completely to Him for promoting righteousness. We're to refuse sin and instead be completely committed to living for God. And we make these choices moment by moment through the day. The Apostle Paul later returns to this thought in chapter 12 when he writes, therefore I urge you, brothers, in view of God's mercy, to offer your bodies as living sacrifices, holy and pleasing to God. This is your spiritual act of worship. This is an act of the individual's will, based on the knowledge we have of what Christ has done for us. It's important to notice the tenses of the verbs in these verses. A literal translation is, do not constantly allow sin to reign in your mortal body so that you are constantly obeying its lusts. Neither constantly yield your members of your body as weapons or tools, interesting choice of word, as weapons or tools of unrighteousness to sin. But once and for all, yield yourselves to God. And so Paul here is describing and thinking of it, as he does so, he's thinking of both God and sin, each looking for weapons or tools to use. When God wants to say something, he finds a man to speak it. If God wants something done, he finds a man or a person to do it. And the same is true with sin. Sin is always looking for people who, by their thoughts, words, or actions, will sin, and maybe even perhaps induce others or seduce others into sinning as well. And so it's here as if Paul was saying, in this world there's a battle between sin and God. Choose your side. We choose to make ourselves weapons or tools, either in the hand of God or in the hand of sin. Now, day by day, we need to make choices to surrender to Christ's priorities and values rather than our own or someone else's. And the longer we walk with Christ, the deeper our fellowship should become. In Colossians, Paul wrote, since you've been raised to new life with Christ, set your sights on the realities of heaven, where Christ sits in the place of honor at God's right hand. Think about the things of heaven, not the things of earth. Think about the things of heaven. What's important in heaven? What's valued in heaven? Think about the things of heaven, not the things of earth. For you die to this life, and your real life is hidden with Christ in God. And when Christ, who is your life, is revealed to the whole world, you will share in all his glory. So put to death the sinful earthly things lurking within you. Have nothing to do with sexual immorality, impurity, lust, and evil desires. Don't be greedy, for a greedy person is an idolater worshiping the things of this world. And because of these sins, the anger of God is coming. You used to do these things when your life was still part of this world. But now is the time to get rid of anger and rage, malicious behavior, slander, and dirty language. Don't lie to each other, for you've stripped off your old sinful nature and all its wicked deeds. Put on your new nature and be renewed as you learn to know your Creator and become like Him. And so the old life has been exchanged for a new life, and the habits and patterns of the old life must be exchanged for habits and patterns appropriate to the new life. So if we were here to summarize the significant points of each verse, verses 11 through 14, verse 11 says that when sin presents itself to tempt us, we should stand secure in our new identity of being in Christ, where sin's power is no longer valid. And verse 12 says that we must remember that we are no longer under our former master and resist Satan's schemes and designs against us. Verse 13 says we must place our whole self in Christ's service. And verse 14 says we should not obey God out of fear or obligation, but rather out of love, remembering what He has done for us. And then in verse 15, Paul begins a new section in almost the same way as he started the last one. He wants to make sure there's no misunderstanding of the nature of grace. Grace is not the opportunity to do anything we want to do, but rather the opportunity to live as God wants us to live. Verse 15 and following. Well then, since God's grace has set us free from the law, does that mean we can go on sinning? Of course not. Don't you realize that you become the slave of whatever you choose to obey? And you can be a slave to sin, which leads to death, or you can choose to obey God, which leads to righteous living. Thank God, once you were slaves of sin, but now you wholeheartedly obey this teaching we have given you. Now you're free from your slavery to sin, and you become slaves to righteous living.
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12: 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Yeah. Claudine was still loving me. I just didn't, in my pride, I didn't think it was enough. But his wife wasn't doing anything for him. She wasn't serving him practically. She wasn't serving him through her words. She didn't even remember his name. Mm-hmm. And yet here was a man day after day after day. And at that same time, that epiphany, the Holy Spirit brought 1 John 4:19 to this hard heart. We love because he first loved us. And the lights came on. The way Bob can love his wife is he's not depending on her to pour love into him. Mm-hmm. He's leaning on God's love, which is superabundant, overflowing love.
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17: Anybody who is not accountable to somebody is in automatic trouble sooner or later. But David knew in his heart he was accountable to God. But you see, in a moment of weakness, he forgot. Or he put aside, which is what I think he did, he put aside the fact that he was accountable to God. You see, in a moment of weakness, when your mind gets divided, it's awfully easy to just brush out everything else to get what you want.
18: Everyone has a weakness to temptation, and those who toy with uncontrolled desire don't really understand how vulnerable they are. 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Let's listen in to Dr. Stanley's message.
17: David now, at this point in his life, has been the king over all of Israel for about 20 years. He's 50 years of age. He's come to the very pinnacle of his strength. The people of Israel are loyal to him. They love him. He is the symbol of freedom, a liberator, a great commanding general, a man not only handsome in character, eloquent surely in speech. Read the Psalms and you'll know that there were qualities and characteristics of David that would cause anybody and everybody to look up to him. But here's a man who's at the peak of his prosperity, the peak of his honor and glory and reign, and all of a sudden the shadow of immorality comes into his life. He was guilty of adultery. He was guilty of murder, because what he did when he couldn't get rid of Uriah any other way and make him go to bed with his wife, he sent him out and he sent a note to Joab. He said, Joab, when you attack the city, get close to the walls of the city, but pull back from Uriah and be sure that he is slain in battle. Now imagine what Joab must have felt, who had been the right-hand man of David all of these years while he was running from Saul. He stood by. He would risk his life for him time after time. He went into battle with him. He defended him oftentimes, and only God knows how many times Joab may have saved David's life in battle. And here Joab takes this note that says, draw back the forces, move close to the wall, draw back the forces, in order that Uriah, who was a valiant warrior, might be slain in battle. That's exactly what he did. So he was guilty of adultery. He was guilty of deliberate murder of one of his choicest soldiers. He was guilty of lying. He was guilty of deceit. He was guilty of involving other people in his crime and in his sin. He was guilty of bringing a mark and a shadow over the whole nation of Israel. And when Nathan said to him, the sword will not depart out of your family, if you look in verse 10 of chapter 12, now therefore the sword shall never depart from thine house, because you despise me and have taken the wife of Uriah the Hittite to be thy wife. Nathan said, all the rest of your days, as a result of the consequence of this sin, the sword shall never depart from your life. And if you'll read from chapter 11 on to the rest of the end of this book of 2 Samuel, you'll find out how God did exactly what Nathan said. The lasting consequence was not worth the act. Now think about this, and I want to say this to young people as well as adults. If in a moment of weakness you think in your heart, I'm going to do it, if you'll just stop and ask yourself this one single question, what are the lasting consequences of this act? If you, in just a brief few seconds of pure reasoning, ask yourself the question, what are the consequences? What are the future consequences of this act? And don't let Satan slip the lion under that to say, but nobody will ever know because you don't know that. Ask yourself this question, what are the lasting consequences of this act? My friend, more than likely, you won't do it. How do we build defenses against these moments of weakness in our life, whatever that moment of weakness or whatever that type of weakness may be in your own personal life? How do we build defenses against it? All right, number one. First, acknowledge the reality of such weak moments in your life. As long as you say, well, other folks may have that problem, I don't have that problem. Friends, you're headed for trouble. Acknowledge the reality of moments of weakness in your life. Now, I think husbands and wives ought to talk about weaknesses that they have, whatever the weakness may be, it doesn't have to be this necessarily, in order to help one another, undergird each other, caution one another, and to protect one another. If you cannot say that to your husband or your wife, then you need to build your relationship. Or if you have a friend, someone whose judgment you can trust and someone whose confidence you can trust, you ought to be able to say to that person, you know, I have a weakness in my life, and sometimes Satan gets the best of me, and I want to ask you to do something. I want to tell you what that weakness is, and when you see that in my life, or you see, if I describe to you the kind of environment I get in or circumstances, and you see me heading in that direction, I want you to rescue me before I make a mistake. I believe one of the wisest things you can do is to acknowledge the reality of it. Share it with somebody else, somebody that you love or somebody that loves you, and somebody whom you have confidence and say, look, I need your help. All right, that's the first thing you can do to build a defense against it. Now, let me tell you something. You can't have a friend and say, look, I don't want you anywhere around. You can't do that. You've got to let them in. You've got to open your heart. You've got to be absolutely honest with them. All right, the second way to build a defense is this. That is, analyze how you respond, what's going on in your moments of weakness. What must happen to bring about that kind of circumstance? Is it something somebody else does? Is it something, just a feeling that just comes into your life at certain periods of time in your life? What is it? What are the circumstances? Analyze the patterns. Now, there is always a pattern. And if you're able to identify the pattern, search it out, analyze the pattern of those moments. Then, when you do that, you see, that's helping build a defense because you can sort of be on guard. All right, number three, anticipate these moments, you know, having understood the pattern, anticipate these moments so that you will not be caught off guard. Now, if you know there's a particular weakness in your life, and you know the pattern, If you get into certain circumstances with a group of people, what you gonna do? If you get in a position that a lot of money comes your way, what you're prone to do? If you get around a certain person or in a period of isolation, you know what you're gonna do. In other words, if you'll be honest, you can figure out what the pattern is and then anticipate these things. And you see, if you and I will identify what the pattern is and get that in our mind, we'll be able to spot it 40 miles down the road on its way. And you can't say, well, you know, I didn't know it's going to happen. Yes, you did. And you see, what we say, we just throw up all these excuses. Well, Lord, you know, I didn't have any idea. And God says, yes, you did, because here's the pattern. And every single time, if the same thing happens every time you get in that situation, don't tell God you don't know it's going to happen. You know it's going to happen. And you see, all of us, if we'll be honest, now I'm not saying that everybody here knows the pattern. Maybe you never even thought about there being a pattern. It's there. A weakness in our life always has a pattern. That's why the devil's so successful. You know why? Because he knows your pattern. Now, if the enemy knows the pattern and you don't know it, you're in real trouble. So if he knows it, which he knows it perfectly, he's not omniscient, but he knows the pattern. How could he miss it? Look how successful he's been. So he knows the pattern. You ought to discover the pattern. All right, anticipate these moments before they come. Number four, accurately identify the precise weakness and the timing at which it hits you. You don't say, well, now, I know I have some weaknesses, and you could just name off two or three things that bother you. No, identify the precise weakness, or if they are plural, weaknesses, and the timing. That is, be very specific about them. Acknowledge the reality of them, analyze the pattern, anticipate their coming, accurately identify the precise weakness. Now, you see, you may say, well, I think this is my weakness, or I think this is it. Maybe you hadn't thought about the fact that the same old problem you have is a weakness in your life. But you see, you let the Lord sift through your life and let him show you what is the thing you continue to have a problem with. What is the thing that if Satan really wants to get you, he can divide your mind with that when he can't hit you with anything else. Precisely identified, and the timing that usually it comes in your life, all right? Number five, be consciously aware of your accountability to God for that weakness. Be consciously aware of your accountability before God. Now, this was a mistake that David made. Here is the king. He's a sovereign unto himself. Whatever he says is the law. If he says, I want Bathsheba tonight, he can have Bathsheba tonight. But what he must remember is that he is accountable to God. He may be the law in Israel, but there is a judge and a law higher than his law, and that's the law of God. And the law of God says, thou shalt not commit adultery. You see, if you and I will live, listen, not under the fear of God's judging hand, but what? Under the umbrella of our accountability to God. Anybody who is not accountable to somebody is in automatic trouble sooner or later. And you see, David saw these pagan kings who were accountable to nobody. But David knew in his heart he was accountable to God. But you see, in a moment of weakness, he forgot. Or he put aside, which is what I think he did, he put aside the fact that he was accountable to God. You see, in a moment of weakness, when your mind gets divided, it's awfully easy to just brush out everything else to get what you want. You're accountable to God 24 hours of every day, 60 seconds in every minute. Accountability to God, he says, for every one of us shall stand before the Lord Jesus Christ and give an account for those things in our life. We are accountable to God. And you see, this unbelief.

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3: Practices, thoughts, and those patterns that contribute to your moments of weakness. The only way you're going to overcome the weakness and to become strong in the point. Now watch this, listen, let me deviate here for a second. These weaknesses in our lives should become points of interest and priority because you see, if we will allow God to point that out to us, listen, I believe, watch this, whatever it might be, if there's one major weakness in your life, I believe there is a gem, a tremendous opportunity, humongous potentiality. There's something absolutely super that God wants to do in your life, but you see, somehow it's wrapped up in that weakness. So what does he do? That thing becomes a part of our life. We say, now, wait a minute. If God's going to use this, how can there be a pearl of great price in a weakness in my life? God lets it loom up before you in order to deal with it because there is potential, there is strength, there is energy, there is wisdom, there is something in that area of weakness that God wants to work in your life to be positive, not negative. You see, I believe it has to be that way or the devil wouldn't use it against us the way he does. There must be something absolutely super in that. Now, let's take maybe a weakness or so here. Let's say, for example, that your weakness is the way you handle your money. God may see that you have a tremendous potential for finances. But you see, you're totally out of balance. If he could get that straightened out, there's no telling what you could do. Let's say, for example, that you have a problem over here with sensuality. If God could deal with that, there is absolutely no way of estimating the potential of how God could use your life if you diverted that interest to something else. You can take any weakness, and I think, and we don't have time to go through all that now, but you can take any weakness, and if you'll analyze that and ask yourself the question, now here's something that keeps defeating me, but what is there in this weakness that shows positive potential that if God will conquer this thing in my life, what positive way could that become an asset to God? And I'm here to tell you, every single weakness has tremendous dynamite potential in it. But you and I need to do what? Abandon those habits and those ideas, those thought patterns that contribute to this thing. You know, once you discover the pattern, friend, you'll absolutely be able to. It won't take you long to be able to pinpoint the things that contribute to the fall. All right? Number seven. Allow extra time for prayer and meditation, the Word of God. Allow extra time for prayer and meditation, God's Word. For example, now listen, now watch this. Let's say that whatever your circumstance and your weakness may be, and you know that a certain circumstance or situation is coming up. You see it coming up. It isn't something you can avoid. You've got to get right in the middle of it. All right, you know you're going to be in the middle of it. It isn't something you can avoid, but you can build your defenses by going through these. And then if you'll spend extra time in the Word of God, saturating your mind with what God says, getting on your knees before God. I believe that on your knees before God in the Word, that Almighty God will energize you and empower you to conquer anything all hell, with every demon in hell can throw at you. You can be absolutely victorious on your knees in the Word. But friends, you get in a hurry and close this book and head off, and you move right into that situation. You know that you're in it. You know it was coming, and what happens? If you don't start dealing with it before you get there, you're going to fall flat on your face when you get there. And you see, that's exactly what happened to David. He knew better. He allowed himself to get in a situation instead of building some defense. And you see, he knew the truth. I mean, if anybody ever knew the truth, he knew it. Now, I'm saying all of that to say this. We all have our weaknesses, and we have to learn how to deal with them. If you

0: We'll analyze them in these first 7 points. And then if you and I will begin to build defenses against them. Listen, now watch. If you miss this, you're going to miss the whole point. Listen, building the defenses does not mean just overcoming them. But ask yourself the question, what jewel, what priceless jewel is there hidden within that weakness that God wants to turn it over, put it into my life, and use it to magnify God himself? That will keep us from being discouraged. And aggressively, we will tackle the weakness with a positive confidence that we will overcome and that God will be able, listen, to do what? He'll be able to help us to reach a greater potential as a result of the weakness. If you say, well, this is just one of my weaknesses in life and I'll never overcome it, I'm here to tell you that's straight out of hell and it's the devil's lie. But if you'll say, in this weakness in my life, God wants to show me something, and he'll just turn that thing over and work it and osmose it into my life in such a way that one of these days, the Lord God Almighty will use me to the very maximum. He'll do that if you'll allow him to do it. Heavenly Father, we thank you for loving us. Thank you for David. Thank you for all the mistakes and all the weaknesses of his life, for all the tremendous feats. Thank you that he died, as you said, in a ripe old age, loved of God and loved of all of Israel. What a beautiful example of the amazing grace that is bestowed upon every sinner to be saved and every saint to be forgiven. We praise your holy name tonight for saving all of us, for the forgiveness that flows every single day into our life and through our life. And Father, we surely want to be examples, and we want to be conveyors of, proclaimers of, declarers of, sharers of the message of forgiveness. That the last thing in the world we would do is to be critical or condemn, but rather to call out to others that Jesus Christ saves, that Jesus Christ forgives, that Jesus Christ cleanses, that he gives new beginnings in life. And I pray to Father tonight, somebody here in the name of Jesus Christ would trust him as their personal Savior. And all of us, Father, to go through these elements in the next week, examining our hearts, building those defenses whereby you will be able to use us to the very maximum of our potential as we trust you, acknowledging our weaknesses and knowing in our heart that Christ Jesus, our living, resurrected, all-powerful Lord, living within our heart, is our victory day by day, every day. And this we pray in Jesus' name. Amen.
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1: 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God's Word has the answer for every challenge you face. Here's a moment with Charles Stanley.
0: Where do you turn when trouble strikes? You've got a lot of choices, and sometimes people don't know which way to turn. They just feel helpless and hopeless. Let me tell you the first place you ought to turn to, and that is to the Word of God. Because this book is more than a book. It's the unfolding revelation of Almighty God. And what you'll find from beginning to end, God meeting the needs of His people. It's a promise book, but unlike all other promises, the promiser has infinite power and is able to keep every single promise he makes right on time. Where else could you go? What other book is like this? There is none like it. And as you look at the Scriptures, God is all the way through the Scripture working in the lives of His people. And so when you think about what this book is, for most people, it's just another book. It's far more than just another book. Listen carefully. God's Word has the answer for every single circumstance of life. This is the divine revelation of Almighty God, given to us to live by, to discover who He is, what He's like, and how we can live every single day, knowing in our heart that we have a security that is divinely given in Almighty God. So we might ask the question, what's the purpose of the Bible? Why did God have all of this written for us so that now we have from Adam and Eve all the way to the end of the world? What did He have in mind? God gave us His Word in order that you and I would understand who is the one true God, the omniscient, omnipresent, all-powerful God.
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13: With SRN News, I'm Ron Taylor. President Trump met with his advisors for about 2 hours yesterday, but has not yet made a decision on whether to move forward with a deal to extend the Iran ceasefire and reopen the Strait of Hormuz. Iran said the agreement has not been finalized. Ahead of yesterday's meeting, the president said he was looking to make a final determination. A federal judge says New Hampshire must make it easier for voters to prove their citizenship. District Court Judge Samantha Elliott did not rule directly on whether requiring proof of citizenship for voter registration is constitutional. Instead, she said it was unconstitutional to remove one method of proof, namely signing an affidavit attesting to their citizenship. The case was seen as the first major legal test of an election reform that has been pushed nationally by President Trump and has gained favor among many Republicans. Stocks closed higher on Wall Street. The S&P 500 added 0.2%. The Dow added 0.7%. This is
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15: Pastor friend of mine said he had scheduled an appointment with a very high-level pastor that he wanted to pick his brain, and this man's extremely busy, and he said the man's executive assistant called me and said he's going to give you 20 minutes. You need to be here at such and such a time. You'll get 20 minutes with him. He said, I made sure to get there all early. I'm sitting there waiting. And finally, she said, all right, sir, you may go in. And he went in, he said, and started talking with him. He knew he was on the clock, so he pulled out his paper. He started asking his questions, picking his brain. And he said, just when we started, this pastor's child ran in, didn't have an appointment. Child just ran in. Said, Daddy, Daddy, I want you to see something. Said, and showed him something. I forget what he said, whether it was a drawing or whatever. He stopped talking to me altogether and began to focus his attention on his child. And he looked at them and interacted with them. And the child said, yeah, and something else. And I had something else. And he stood there. He said, the child took about 7 minutes. And finally, the busy pastor said, all right, now, I need to finish talking with this pastor, so why don't you run along? I'll meet up with your little lady. He said, all right, daddy, and ran out. Said the pastor looked at his watch, said, now you have 13 minutes. Why? Because the child had first preference of his time. Do you know you have first cut at God's time? You can come to God whenever you need him. You can call on him in the middle of the night. You can call on him in the middle of a hectic day. You can say, daddy, I need you. Things aren't going well. I need your help. I need your grace. I need your peace. I need your strength. I need your power. Help me. Help me right now. And the Bible says he is a present help when you and I are in trouble, because we are a kingdom and we are priests. We can come boldly to his throne. No heavenly executive assistant to keep you out. When you call on heaven, you don't get put on hold. Have to listen to the angels sing a while. I'm trying to show you that Jesus is wonderful. Then in verse 7, we're told he's coming again. I've told you earlier in the series that Jesus is coming again. No need of us fussing about eschatology. I know we have the different views, the family of God. We have the futurists and the preterists and the this and the that and all of that. And we have amillennial and premillennial and post and all that stuff. Listen, we can disagree vigorously about the how-tos, but let's affirm vigorously the main and plain truth, which is that Jesus is coming again. He's coming again. I'm here to tell somebody who's getting too comfortable in this life, don't do it. Jesus is coming again. The old folks said, wear this world like a loose garment. Don't act like you're staying here forever. Don't build all your hope on things here that are temporal and that can vanish in a moment. Jesus is coming again. And so you got to live ready to check out any old time. You got to have your bags packed. You got to have your business in order. Don't walk around owing somebody an apology you won't give them. Jesus is coming, and he's coming soon. 2 Timothy chapter 3, verses 1 through 5. But mark this, there will be terrible times in the last days. You say, well, how do you know it's the last days, Pastor? Watch this. Terrible times in the last days. This is Paul writing, first century, the beginning of the last days. He said, in the last days, later on, terrible times are coming. He said, let me show you what it's going to look like. People will be lovers of themselves. Lovers of money, boastful, proud, abusive, disobedient to their parents. Don't start me on that. Ungrateful, unholy, without love, unforgiving, slanderous, without self-control, brutal, not lovers of the good, treacherous, rash, conceited, lovers of pleasure rather than lovers of God. And the last thing he mentions is having a form of godliness but denying its power. All of those things are in blossom all around us. So surely we have to live knowing Christ's return is imminent. And so he says he's coming again. Now, as you look at the closing verses of Revelation 1, John gives us a little more of a description of Christ. And in the midst of that, he pauses long enough to tell us who he is. He says that I am here. I am on the island of Patmos. And he said, I'm here because of the word of God and the testimony of Jesus Christ. John was the sole survivor among the original apostles at this time. Among the original followers of Christ who became leaders of the early church, John now is the sole survivor, and he has been exiled to the island of Patmos. The others have already died, and they have already died the death of martyrs. John is the only one who did not die as a martyr. He, by every indication, died of old age, natural causes. But the Lord left him alive to receive this testimony. They thought they were getting rid of the old man, sending him away. But the Lord said, I'm going to let you get back. They're not going to sentence you to the rest of your life on that island. They're just putting you away for a while. And all they did was send him away so that he could hear from God. God is wonderful. Even when folk are trying to do bad by you, your steps are ordered by the Lord. And John's on the island, but he's there by the will of God. And God says, I'm just going to give you a revelation. And when you get back home, I want you to take it and share this message with the seven churches I'm going to send you to. But then look at what he says, and he gives us a little more information. He says, on the Lord's day, verse 10, I was in the Spirit, and I heard behind me a loud voice like a trumpet, which said, write on a scroll what you see and send it to the seven churches. And then he begins to describe what he saw. Before we get to what he saw, note, he said, on the Lord's day, I was in the Spirit, talking about resurrection days, talking about Sunday, the day the church came to honor because of the resurrection of Christ being on the first day of the week. And that's how the church came to traditionally worship on Sunday. It was historically just an acknowledgement and celebration of the resurrection of Jesus. So when people ask you, well, why don't New Testament believers always worship on the Sabbath? Some do, but others choose to worship on Sunday because it was a celebration of the resurrection of Christ. Listen, I don't fight anybody over days. I don't care when you worship. I just care that you worship. Worship on the Sabbath, worship on the Lord's Day, worship on Wednesday afternoon at 2:37. It doesn't matter. What matters is that you worship God in spirit and in truth. But he said, I was in the Spirit on the Lord's Day, meaning I was having a spiritual experience. I was tuned in to God. I want to tell you something. Coming to church is not going to bless you and let you offer to the Lord your sacrifice of praise unless you are in the Spirit. That means is you have to get out of the flesh. You have to get out of fleshly mindset. You have to tune in and zoom in on God and say, Lord, I want to love you. I want to have a one-on-one with you. I want to let you know how much you mean to me. And I want to be in a place where I can receive what you have for me. Just because you're in the church, just because it's Sunday or Saturday or whatever day you worship, doesn't mean you're in the Spirit. Being in the Spirit means you tune in to God. You shut out the thoughts of the world and you say, Lord, this is our time. This is just you and me. And you'll experience God better when you learn to walk in the Spirit. You'll experience God better. Let me give it to you this way. Walking in the Spirit, tuning into God, is very much like tuning in a television receiver or a radio. Do you know in this room right now are all kinds of things? Right in here now, there's classical music right in here. Beautiful violins and strings and horns and beautiful stuff. You know why you're not enjoying it? You're not tuned in. There's gospel in here right now. There's rap in here right now. Some of y'all say, thank God I'm not tuned in. But it's in here right now. Pump it up, pump it up. Oh, oh. In here right now. There's jazz in here right now. There's the Quiet Storm. There's oldies but goodies. All of it. You know what? You're not experiencing it. You're not tuned in. But if you had the right receiver with you, and it's plugged in and tuned in to one of those stations, you'd be experiencing something that the other folk aren't experiencing because you're tuned in.
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15: I used to have a sister back in the early days when we were at Cubberly Theater, little tiny church. she would come in with her radio. She was such a sports enthusiast. And during worship, she had the thing in her ears. And she listening to her game. Every now and then I'm preaching. And her amen, her response wasn't because of what I said. She's not here now. She's going on to be with the Lord. So y'all don't have anybody to tease now. And I told her after service one time, I said, this is our time with the Lord, not your team. Cut that out in Jesus' name. And we now try to get people to do that with cell phones and all that. There's a time to zone out so that you can focus in. And thank God most of you are doing it. I appreciate it. Every now and then some of y'all, I'm still praying for you. Other day, man, just text through the whole service. Just do-do-do-do. Just heard my announcement, biggest day. Just texting. And didn't even, I mean, wasn't even trying to be, you know, on the down low. Had it where you'd hit a little tone when his text was responded to. Did it? And then he'd text him back. Did it? Text him back. I'm preaching. Y'all know Jesus has done a work in me. Telling y'all right now. You got any doubt, I'm telling you, I got all kinds of proof. Jesus has done a work in me. I'm like, homie, I don't play that. You got to be in the spirit if you're going to receive from God. That's why you have to be careful when you're getting ready to worship. You have to be careful what happens and doesn't happen. My wife and I learned years ago, especially if I was going to be ministering, but even if I'm not going to be ministering, just that we're going to have an experience with God in public worship. We learned, but it was all the more so when I was getting ready to preach. And we saw this little pattern develop not that long into our marriage, where we'd get into the dumbest fights just before church. And now I'm coming to church with an attitude. We're mad and upset and not speaking in the car. And all that stuff. Y'all, some of y'all been there. And you got to get out the car. You mad. And then folks say, praise the Lord. You say, hallelujah. God bless you. And you feel just as phony. And we had to learn. We had to learn. Saturday is a no argument day. So that we could tune in and get our hearts ready. So I could get ready to minister and she could get ready to be here and receive from God. And we'd be here to minister to the people. And we had to learn. And we made, years ago, we made an agreement. Look, if there's something, I said, baby, if we need to have some intense fellowship about something. That's the euphemism for arguing, you know, just intense fellowship. Say, if we need to do that, why don't you just put that on hold and just let us get through the weekend so we're both free. I'm free to minister. You're free to serve and worship and what have you. And we're free. And then after that's over, then you can share what's on your heart. And I was so grateful that she developed that discipline. There were some times when I knew there was something. I could tell on the look on her face. I knew the look on her face meant when I get you Monday morning, it's gonna be on. Y'all messing up my message. Where am I? Oh, yeah. In the spirit on the Lord's day. So you have to protect your attitude. I'm telling you, you have to protect your attitude. You have to decide, I'm gonna stay focused on the right things. Look at what he said as we wrap it up. He said in verse 13, he said, I saw one like the Son of Man standing among the golden lampstands. You learn on the last verse or so of chapter 1 that the lampstands represent the churches. He was standing among the churches. What that tells you is that Jesus knows what's going on in the church. Why? Because it's his church. Don't ever start acting like it's my church. No, it's the church I'm a member of, but it's Jesus' church. You can't act any old kind of way in Jesus' church. You can't disrespect people and not love people in Jesus' church. It's his. We got to do things his way. That's why there has to be discipline when people get out of order. And that's one of the features of church life a lot of people don't like. They think they can come show out and then get away with it. But as an under-shepherd, myself and the elders and pastors and leaders of this church have to call them on it. Say, you can't act any old kind of way in God's house. And I'm grateful. We got people in this church to this day. They've been disciplined, and they said, that's right, I was wrong, so sorry. And they fell right in line. God is blessing them richly. We had others who felt led to leave. That's fine, too. I just hope wherever you land, they know how to practice discipline so that the church of Jesus Christ reflects his glory. He said he was walking among the golden lampstands. He said his robe reached down to his feet. That means he's a king. That's a picture of Jesus as a king. See, we're kings, but we serve under the great king and the great high priest. It's a sign of his being a king and the great high priest. He said his head and hair were white. That means Jesus is the all-wise one. Listen, God is not a little bit smarter than you. It'll bless you when you really understand that. You think that's a point not worth making. I promise you, I've been pastoring long enough. I promise you, I got to teach people, God's not a little bit smarter than you. It's not like you graduated cum laude and God graduated summa cum laude. He is infinitely more wise than any of us. So we have to learn to yield to the wisdom of God. He said his eyes were like blazing fire. You know what that means? That means Jesus knows your business. Blazing fire. That means he knows exactly what's going on in your life. Everything. All the details. What's done in secret is in full knowledge of God. Here's the point of that. You can't get over on God. That's what Paul was trying to say in Galatians chapter 6. He said, be not deceived. God is not mocked. Some of us are just used to getting over on people. But when you bring that into the kingdom, I want to let you know Jesus knows your business. It says his feet were bronze, glowing in a furnace. That means he is our sure foundation. When you are in Christ, you can stand on the solid rock. You no longer have to be shaky and unsure about the way you live. We have a firm foundation in Christ. It says his voice was like the sound of rushing waters. That means Jesus speaks powerfully and decisively. People say, well, how do you know God when he speaks to you? Sometimes he speaks in a still small voice. And you have to learn to discern like young Samuel did in the temple. And when he first heard the voice of God, he ran to Eli because he was used to Eli's voice. Finally, after running to him a few times, Eli said, you know what? The Lord is speaking to this boy. He sent him back. He said, next time you hear the voice, say, speak, Lord, for your servant hears. And he zoomed in and focused on God. And God began to share with him as a lad what he was going to do in Israel. And let me tell you something. You'll get to know the voice of God. And hopefully you'll get to enjoy him speaking to you in a still small voice. But I tell you what, if you don't hear him when he's speaking quietly, God knows how to thunder. You ever had God thunder in your life? You ever been so out of order? You ever been so wrong that God has to fuss? I've had it happen. Y'all too holy. Y'all haven't had it happen. I've had it happen, and it's not fun. He speaks powerfully and decisively.
12: Thanks so much for being here with us for today's Destined for Victory message, Jesus in High Definition. Well, Destined for Victory would not exist if it were not for the strong partnerships we've built with many of you. Today, I want to share a conversation I had with Pastor Paul about this very subject. I asked him about the power of partnership and also about what he would say to you, our listening friends and partners, if he could visit with you in person. Here's what he had to say.
16: I want them to know your partnership is very, very important and necessary. When you think about it, starting way back, I'm thinking about Moses. He could not have been Moses without the partners God gave him.
12: Yep.
16: God raised up Joshua. The Bible called Joshua Moses' minister before it called him God's minister. And Joshua was one of those key people. Aaron, his brother, was one of his key partners. Every man or woman of God since then, all the way into, of course, when you get to the ministry of Jesus, Jesus himself required partnership. Isn't that amazing that the God-man needed partners. He took Peter, James, and John farther into the Garden of Gethsemane, and he said, just stay here and watch with me. And he cried and poured out his heart to get ready for that moment when he would lay down his life for us. And he needed that partnership. He had Peter, James, and John. He also had Mary, Martha, and Lazarus. Then when you look at the apostles, there is no Paul without Timothy, without Silas, without Barnabas, and on, all of us need partners. So the bottom line is, I'm so grateful for every man, woman, boy, and girl who has become a partner for our ministry, so you can keep on providing this platform so that we can reach even more people for the Lord Jesus Christ.
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3: Hi, I'm Mark Finley with Hope Lives 365. In Daniel chapter 6, we see the progression of evil. The governors and princes of the Medo-Persian Empire are filled with jealousy and envy against Daniel. That leads to deceit. They lie to the king, which leads to scheming and then to the desire to do away with Daniel and murder. You know, sin is deadly. When you start with some little compromises, you never know where those compromises are going to lead. Thank God that Daniel did not compromise. He was faithful to his God, and as the result, God miraculously protected him, and as the king said, your God, who you serve continually, will deliver you. God did it for Daniel, and he'll do it for you.
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12: A Pope and an atheist stood in the same room at the Vatican last week. The Pope had just written more than 42,000 words on artificial intelligence. The atheist helps run one of the most important companies building it. And the one thing they agreed on should stop every leader in this country cold. The man building the technology stood up, looked at the room, and said, in effect, don't trust us alone. Our incentives can bend us. We need people on the outside who tell us the truth when we're failing. Pause for a moment. A tech founder asked the church to hold him accountable. Let's sit with that. This is 10 Talents, we're the show that wants to multiply impact and add value. I'm your host, Keith Koo. This show is designed to be about faith, leadership, and what it actually means to steward what you've been given, especially in the marketplace. Today, we're talking about the most important document on technology that's been released this year. And notice that it didn't come from here, Silicon Valley. It came out of Rome. Pope Leo XIV wrote his first encyclical of his papacy. It was released on the 25th of May, and the title was Magnifica Humanitas, or Magnificent Humanity. The subtitle names the stakes, safeguarding the human person in a time of artificial intelligence. He signed it on the 15th of May on purpose, the 135th anniversary of Rerum Novarum, the letter Pope Leo XIII, whose numerical predecessor, wrote in 1891 on the Industrial Revolution and the dignity of workers. The new Leo versus the old Leo's pen both talked about, in essence, an Industrial Revolution. And he also did something popes aren't really known to do, almost never. He actually walked into the hall and presented this encyclical himself. He didn't actually shove it off to another cardinal to do for him. And he also wasn't alone. He invited a co-founder of Anthropic, one of the leading AI companies, to speak on this first. And we're going to talk more about that person in the second part of the show. But when the head of a 2,000-year-old institution and the builder of the newest one share a stage, newest institution, you should pay attention to what they're worried about. And notice where the Pope goes. He talks about images, and I want to be clear about this. He wasn't referring to church tradition. As you know, I identify with the evangelical Christian tradition, but this is a non-denominational program. And so before we talk about why is Keith bringing up Rome, in this example, Pope Leo gave two builders, two institutions. One was the Tower of Babel, and one was rebuilding the walls of Jerusalem with Nehemiah the prophet. So let's go to Genesis and the book of Nehemiah, to the scripture that we all share, the Holy Bible. So hear me clearly. You do not have to accept everything that Rome teaches to take this letter seriously. I am definitely not handing you Catholic doctrine tonight. I'm handing you an argument about power built on the same Bible we all open, hopefully, every day and every week. Let's start with the Tower of Babel, a story that actually belongs to all of us. In the Bible, in Genesis, it records that under post-flood, post-Noahic flood, that the people were all centered around the city of Babylon, which today most people believe to be modern Iraq. And that the people were building a tower. And the tower was to actually reach God. Now, let's be clear about this. Babel, one language at the time, they spoke one language, one technology, and one direction. Let us build a tower to the heavens and make a name for ourselves. Translation, let's be very impressive. We don't need God. We can build it without God. We're all the same. We have a sameness which erased any thought of differences and efficiency. And this sameness, this unity, mattered more than the individual, the person itself. And how did that story end? God had said that man can do anything they wanted to as a group, but that it was not good, that there would be, I mean, in a sense, in my view, they were creating a replacement. They were trying to be God. That's kind of the story of all of humanity. Do we follow the God of the universe, or do we want to be like a God, or we want to be a God ourselves? So how did the Tower of Babel story end? God separated people. And I also want to be clear that at the time, there wasn't this concept of different races yet. Noah had three sons. They had 14 grandsons. And then there was about 72 great-grandsons. And even in terms of every ethnicity identified by traditional Judaism, Orthodox Jews, and from that timeline, there were 72 great-grandsons. So the architect of Babylon was a guy named Nimrod. So people were scattered by language, and ethnicities followed, in my opinion, and there's actually Christian anthropologists who write about that. But I digress. That's the story of the Tower of Babel. So let's talk about Nehemiah's wall. Jerusalem was in ruins, and Nehemiah went to the then Persian King Cyrus, Medo-Persian, asking if he could rebuild the wall. And he was granted the ability to do that. But he didn't impose a plan from the top. Nehemiah actually, he first walked the ruins in silence, and then he gave each family a section of a wall to rebuild themselves. And you think about that, he rebuilt relationships before he even began to rebuild the temple with stones. So going back to Pope Leo XIV, the choice isn't for or against technology. It's what we've been building and how. The real question isn't whether AI is good or not good. It's not yes or no. The question I want you to sit with is, are we as a society trying to build another Tower of Babel? Or are we trying to rebuild the walls of Jerusalem? Technology, as I've spoken for many, many decades, is never neutral. And I want to also say that there's no clean tool for dirty hands. Technology, especially software, is always imbued with the characteristics of its creator, its designer. For my business partners on our technology side, we build software, and both of them, from the software development perspective, 30, 35 years, will tell you that no software engineer likes anyone else's software engineering. That is a universal truth, that every great software developer thinks that everyone else's software is terrible. And so when we think about that, in banking, we always talk about identifying biases is not a bad thing as long as you have the ability to do that, but then you can actually program them out. So the Pope's harder point in his encyclical was that the power over this technology we're calling artificial intelligence is no longer sitting mainly with governments, and I would argue it's not just governments, it's actually private institutions, is with a handful of private companies whose resources now exceed those of many nations. There's a theory that what we thought about in terms of future government, future structure of government in terms of nation states, there's an argument happening in the technology world that the future governments will actually be technological, maybe even what we think of companies today. I can't predict that part of it, but I can tell you that those are some of the things that people have conjecture about. And again, this is not even a conspiracy theory. This is just seeing how humanity is progressing in the wake of technological innovation. And that's why I started off talking about industrial revolutions, and that arguably this is the fourth or fifth with the advent of technologies like artificial intelligence, robotics, and automation. Spending 30 years inside Fortune 100 companies, and also working for one of the world's largest banks, and running third-party risk, which is thinking about how anything outside of your core company can affect your productivity, your efficiency, and your survival. And one thing I learned was wherever power exists without governance, corruption follows. And I've put 30 years into that one sentence. And that's what really resonated with the Pope's encyclical, is that he just preached on it in 42,000 words. And let's also look at what the Pope is saying, and we can take out the religiosity from it. Of course, this show is the intersection of your faith and your passion. But what the Pope put as religious caution is really what we say in risk management is uncontrolled exposure. It's private power, there's no auditing, and sometimes there's no recourse. You think about all for those who come out of corporate or those who have been entangled in some institutional incident, abuse, claim. You see it. You think about Enron. You think about FTX. All these big failures in modern history with companies who did not have the right regulatory controls or accountability or audit. This is what the Pope, in my view, is saying in his 42,000 word encyclical. Here's a few thoughts to think about before we finish up the segment. NPR said that the Pope was taking direct aim at big technology, warning that AI could widen inequality and weaken democracy. Time magazine said that this was a call to slow the rate of innovation development. Forbes actually alluded to it being an end times warning. And The Guardian read it as humanity first, the secular world can get behind it. This is 10 Talents. You can find us on xtalents.com. When we come back, I'm going to actually have you think even harder. Not what the machines can do to us, but what's the risk of becoming? And I have a few questions that the tech founder put in front of this Pope. So stay with me. Welcome back to 10 Talents. I'm your host, Keith Koo. We're the show that wants to multiply impact and add value. And I'm talking about Pope Leo XIV and his first encyclical. So his first written long form treatise on a subject, which is artificial intelligence. Magnifica Humanitas. So he wants to write about the magnificent humanity. And in the first segment, we talked about all the concerns he had. We talked about the intersection. I actually started off with saying that the Pope and the atheists met at the Vatican last week. Well, we haven't gotten to the atheists yet. And so the deepest warning, in my opinion, to this encyclical, this deep, long letter that he wrote to the church, the Catholic Church, is that it's not really about the machines. It's really about us. It's really about humanity. The Pope quotes a line I want you to hold on to. Contemporary man has

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3: Trenton, it is really about how do we as humanity connect with the technology and whether we control the technology or whether the technology controls us. Pope Leo takes a hard line on AI and warfare. His argument is that when humans are in hand-to-hand or life-and-death situations that include machines, that when people use those machines to justify wars, that we shouldn't do. He goes as far as calling the familiar just war logic outdated in that light. And I've actually don't necessarily agree with the Pope on this. I believe, as Trey Stevens, one of the co-founders of Anduril, said at one of our recent gatherings, that sometimes you have to have a strong defense that includes technology, and that technology can be used to safeguard our interests and actually safeguard others. And so if you have the ability to use technology, to use it in a way that protects, because what is the government supposed to do? The government's number one responsibility is to protect its citizens. So I'm not saying that I agree with the Pope on that. What I do agree with the Pope on is that you cannot leave blind judgment to the machines, that there has to be human intervention, and the human intervention has to be reliable. And that goes back to accountability, responsibility. So one old principle, very simply put, decisions should be made as close as possible to the people they affect. And the problem now in the digital world, the top isn't necessarily the government. It's a few companies that set the terms of access, what gets seen, and who gets an opportunity. The Pope made a very concrete ask. He asked for transparency. Transparency about the algorithms, real accountability, and a way for ordinary people to appeal a decision a machine made about them. He even reframes things like data, algorithms, and platforms as a new kind of shared wealth that shouldn't pool in a handful of hands while everyone else lives downstream of it. I'm going to strip all that technology jargon out of it. Quite simply, who decides and who do they answer to? Now, again, coming from the banking world, monitoring the risk of an AI model is not new to us. We have been regulated, the only industry still to this date that's been regulated. And what we need to do to make sure that somebody doesn't get rejected accidentally or ill-informed rejection from a mortgage, a credit card, a car loan, is that we have to ensure that our models are not biased. But as I said earlier in the show, all software comes with a bias of its designer or creator. So you have to come with a process called model risk management, where you identify how you can see the bias and how you can program it out. And back to transparency, how you can audit that internal audit at a bank, and then how your regulators can audit all that work. It's highly, highly expensive, and it's a lot of work, but that's how come most people can get a fair shake when they apply for a loan. And that's what I suggest happens. I've said it many times. That's why I suggest how people use the AI for themselves. And in fact, even when your AI comes out of the box and you don't know what you're doing, if you took the time to learn, it's the way I use AI personally. As I tell people, I put my own governance into the AI I use so that I have confidence that what it's suggesting, what it's writing, is going to be as accurate and as unbiased as possible, and even creating safeguards for my own biases. This is a whole different topic, either for Silicon Valley Insider or 10 Talents, but I just want to go through the length that what the Pope is asking for is not a Catholic ask, it is a common sense ask, and people should be asking it of their system providers. So Anthropic has a co-founder named Chris Ola, and he describes himself as an atheist. And he actually got to stand before the Pope when the Pope was making this essay. And he actually said there's three things that the labs cannot solve alone. Number one,

0: the poor. He admitted there's a real chance that this technology displaces human work at a very large scale, that the gains are pooling in a few wealthy countries, and that there's no mechanism to share them. Then the striking part. He said this is exactly the kind of problem that the church has refused to let the world ignore. Number two, human flourishing. Parents are already worried about what this is doing to their kids' minds. Workers worried about the future of their work. He said in a lab, they can't answer what a flourishing human life looks like. Traditions of faith have carried that question for thousands of years. I love technology, but I'm also very, very aware of its capabilities. And having children in college and high school, I know that without continuing to adapt and learn and re-educate in some point, that is a very grim outlook if automation and AI takes over. That doesn't mean that AI and automation shouldn't become a vital part of our human experience, but we need to understand what those implications are, plan for it, and be able to address that so that the people coming out of school and the people being displaced by technology have options. And third, what is the nature of the thing? Chris runs a team that looks inside all these models. And he says, he used these exact words, internal states that functionally mirror joy, satisfaction, fear, grief, and unease. But he also says he doesn't know what that means. I'm going to take a moment to be very careful here, because honesty matters more than a clean answer. The Pope's letter says plainly that this technology can imitate human intelligence, but can't truly feel, can't suffer, and can't undergo experience. The scientists who built it stood a few feet away and said his instruments are picking up states that look like feeling, and he can't fully explain them. I can't resolve any of that for you on this show today, because neither of them did. The Pope of Rome and the man who builds the machines looked at the same thing and couldn't agree on what it is. When the two people closest to a question both say it's unsettled, the honest move is to stay vigilant, to stay awake, and not reach for what we think is the comfortable answer. This is the whole crux of what 10 Talents, the show, and why I built it is. Matthew 25. A master gives his servants talents, and then he leaves. Two of those servants put what they're given to work and flourish. One buries it in the ground out of fear, and the master's anger isn't at the one who took the risk, it's the one who buried their gift and did nothing with it. You have three options in front of you. Every believer in tech and business, every believer right now. You could build the Tower of Babel, which is a monument to your name, and no one has to be watching. You can bury the talent. You can retreat. Pretend it's not your problem. Or you can take your section of rebuilding the wall or building your first wall, just like they did in Nehemiah's time. Here's what I think Nehemiah's genius is. Not one person rebuilt the entire city. Every family, everyone got a section of the wall to build. Whether they're an engineer, so a builder, an investor, somebody with capital, or a founder, or a board member, teacher, parent, or pastor. The wall only stands if the sections connect. As a total aside, what you know of the Great Wall of China, I'm of Chinese descent, the Great Wall was many city-state walls throughout history. And then in the 14th century, the Chinese emperor at that time decided to stitch them all together to make a stronger wall. The founder asked for critics that the money can't bend. People of faith in the marketplace are supposed to be exactly that. Not afraid of the technology, not worshiping it either, standing inside it with a standard that doesn't negotiate. The Pope ended his letter with a picture. Rebuild relationships before you rebuild with stone. Put God at the front of work and the human person at the center of every choice. Let the world come to recognize the human heart as a place where God still wants to live. That's the assignment. Not to stop the future, but we need to make sure that when it is built, a person can still live inside it. So sit with this question this week. What is my section of the wall? And everything we do here at 10 Talents is built around that question. And you'll find more at xtalents.com. And if you know a leader who needs to hear this one, send it to them. And that's how it goes. That's our show. I'm Keith Kuhn. I will see you on the next one.
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16: With SRN News, I'm Ron Taylor. President Trump met with his advisors for about a couple of hours yesterday, but has not made a decision on whether to move forward with a deal to extend the Iran ceasefire, thus reopening the Strait of Hormuz. After Friday's meeting, the president said he was looking to make a final determination. A federal judge has ruled that the president's name was illegally added to the Kennedy Center and blocked the administration from closing the cultural arts and venue for major renovations. President Trump said in response that he's backing away from this proposal, renovation, and returning control of the arts institution to Congress. A federal judge says New Hampshire must make it easier for voters to prove their citizenship. District Court Judge Samantha Elliott did not rule directly on whether requiring proof was constitutional. Instead, she said it was unconstitutional to remove a method of proof. This is SRN News.
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18: And I'm watching him, listening to him love his wife sacrificially, and it dawned on me, he's not getting anything from his wife. Claudine was still loving me. I just didn't, in my pride, I didn't think it was enough. But his wife wasn't doing anything for him. She wasn't serving him practically. She wasn't serving him through her words. She didn't even remember his name. Mm-hmm. And yet here was a man day after day after day. And at that same time, that epiphany, the Holy Spirit brought 1 John 4:19 to this hard heart. We love because he first loved us. And the lights came on. The way Bob can love his wife is he's not depending on her to pour love into him. Mm-hmm. He's leaning on God's love, which is superabundant, overflowing love.
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22: You need to tell them you find them beautiful. You need to tell them you appreciated the meal. You love what they're doing with the house. You see them being such a great mother to your children, or whatever it is. You know, you need to be building one another up. Far too often in marriage, we tear each other

0: Well, we're glad you're joining us today here on A New Beginning. We've got a special program planned for today. Pastor Greg and I are here in the studio. And Pastor Greg, we want to talk today about relationships. It's all based on a brand new book of yours called Am I Doing This Right? It's the subtitle is God's Design for Relationships That Last. And that's an important topic for many people, isn't it?
1: It really is, Dave. And I came from a broken home. So I saw how not to do it for the first, 21 years of my life. My mother was married and divorced 7 times, and these were very messy relationships, if you even want to call them that. A lot of fighting, a lot of drinking, a lot of chaos. So I knew as a kid, I don't want that for me. I'm going to find the right girl, and I want a marriage that will last a lifetime. And I found that right girl, and her name is Kathy. And we've been married for 52 years now. We mm-hmm. built our marriage on a biblical foundation. And you know, when you go back to the book of Genesis, we know that, of course, God created Adam, placed him in the garden, just a paradise. And his job was sort of tending the garden and coming up with names for all the animals. But Adam was lonely, but because woman didn't exist yet, he didn't know what was missing. And the Lord actually says it's not good for man to be alone. After the Lord had created all the things around us and said, it is good, it is good, he looks at the loneliness of Adam and says, it's not good. It's not good for man to be alone. And so as Adam was sleeping, the Lord created from his rib woman because she was taken out of man. Jesus, commenting on this, said, for this cause shall a man leave his father and mother and be joined to his wife, and the two shall become one flesh. So there's two operative words in marriage that need to always be in play. And those operative words are leave and cleave. First, there's leave. So when you get married, you change your other relationships. You're still a son to your parents. You're still a brother or a sister to your siblings. But now you're starting a new family, and now this new family, when you're married, takes precedence over everything else. So you're leaving other relationships, and then you're cleaving. The word cleave means to cling together, to hold on to each other. Have you ever messed around with super glue? When I was a kid, I used to like to build models, and I never was very good at it. And then super glue came along, and I was very excited because supposedly it would be a better way to get my models to hold together than the glue I was using up to that point. But I remember reading on the back of the little tube, don't get it on your skin. Well, I got it on my skin. I got some super glue on my index finger and my thumb, and they were stuck together. So I was basically giving the okay sign for the next week. Maybe not a week, but, it's like... But the idea of being glued together isn't being stuck. It's holding on to each other for dear life. Sometimes in marriage relationships, they haven't taken the first step of leaving. Maybe the husband is still mama's boy, or the girl gets upset. I'm going home to mother right now. And you need to build this new relationship. You can have friendships outside of your marriage, but your best friend needs to be your spouse. And you need to give that priority. So leaving and, of course, cleaving. So Dave and I are going to talk about this a little bit in short little vignettes. And this is from a talk we did recently about this new book called Am I Doing This Right? That we'll make available to you. But the point of this is we wanted to share some of these principles from the book and from marriage in general that I think will be helpful to you.
0: All right. Well, we begin these special insights as Pastor Greg comments on why his own marriage has gone the distance.
1: We just spend a lot of time together, Dave. Every morning, obviously, we have coffee, we have breakfast together. But then as we're out and about doing what we do, we're in constant communication. We have dinner together every night. But, I like to just be with my wife. She is my most valued counselor. She always has an interesting perspective on things. And so I think it's just, really, what is marriage all about in the very beginning? God said it's not good that man should be alone. And so the Lord brought woman to him. So it's really about companionship, first and foremost. Yes, there's love, and yes, there's sex, and yes, there's children, and all the beautiful things that come as a part of that marriage. But the thing that really is at the very basis of it is friendship. And friends love each other, and friends like to be around each other.
2: Pastor Greg addresses why so often "I do" becomes "I'm done."
1: You know, Dave, I heard a stat the other day that said that the more you spend on your wedding, the higher the chances are that your marriage could end up in divorce. I think that sometimes people think more about the wedding than they do the marriage, or they put more attention on their house than they do on their home. You know, when Kathy and I got married back in the early 70s, it was a classic hippie wedding. I'm still embarrassed by the horrible tuxedo that I chose to wear, though Kathy was a vision of beauty wearing the same bridal dress her mother wore when she was married. Huh. We didn't spend much on the wedding. I think the whole wedding cost, I don't know, $80 or so. But 52 years later, our marriage is strong and vibrant, and I love my wife more today than I did on the day that I married her. But it's because we built our marriage on Christ, and we built our marriage on biblical principles.
2: Being senior pastor of a large church, Pastor Greg has officiated at many, many weddings over the years.
1: I can think of some crazy things that happened during wedding ceremonies. I remember one where the bride literally fainted in front of me. I was going over the vows, and I saw her eyes sort of roll back a little bit, and she literally fell, and I dropped down to one knee and caught her, being the heroic pastor that I am, and slowly lowered her to the ground. And then her family rushed up with smelling salts. Who carries smelling salts around? They said, "Oh, she faints all the time." Well, someone should have told me that. So anyway, we finished this ceremony with bride and groom sitting in metal folding chairs.
2: Oh,
1: so,
2: man.
1: You know, you just never forget something like that. But yeah. But I think that, you know, no matter how your marriage ceremony went, really, it's choices that you make every day that makes a strong marriage. You know, it's how you treat each other. It's if you follow what the scripture says, and it's something you do constantly. One definition I heard of the Christian life is it's long obedience in the same direction. I think the same is true of marriage. It's just doing the same things over and over again. Loving your wife as Christ loves the church. Respecting your husband. Making sure you're putting the needs of your mate above your own. The Bible says, husbands, love your wives. And it also says, wives, see that you respect your husbands. Let's just think about that for a moment. Women need love and men need respect. That's not to say that women don't need respect and men don't need love. But it is to say the Bible specifically tells us as husbands to love our wives. You need to express your love to your wife. You need to verbalize your love to your wife. They need to be told you love them. They need to be told you find them beautiful. They need that affection. Men, they need respect. Sometimes women will undermine the man, tell him all the things he's doing wrong, tell him the things he isn't getting right. You need to just stop periodically and say to your husband, "You're such a good provider. You're such a great husband. I love you so much."
2: You're listening to a special edition of A New Beginning. Pastor Greg Laurie is commenting on relationships today as we celebrate the release of his new book, Am I Doing This Right? More on that in a moment.
1: I feel like I've been married to 7 different women, ironically, all with the same name, Kathy. Funny thing, they even spell their name the same way, C-A-T-H-E. You know, you can spell Kathy a lot of ways. And so Kathy has changed over the years, and so has Greg. And so you have marriage is, it's constant adaptation. You know, you're growing together, you're maturing, you're learning. And I think the main thing is that you both have each other's back, that you both are there to help your spouse to be the best version of them that they can be. And so that means constant communication. You know, I read that most marriages fall apart and end up in divorce because of deficient communication. So you got to constantly talk about it. And if this is happening in the home and the husband isn't around enough, wife has to talk to him and he needs to flex. He needs to have his priorities in order. Yes, he needs to have a career. Yes, he needs to provide for his family. But there are times when they could maybe spend more time intentionally with the family. And I would add this, when you're with your family, be with your family. In other words, put that phone away and look each other in the eye and talk together and go outside together and take walks and enjoy meals and be together and work on that. You know, if you neglect a marriage, it will begin to get weaker. It's sort of like going to the gym. You go to the gym to build your muscle, to strengthen yourself. If you neglect these things, your muscles will begin to atrophy. The same could be said of marriage. You have to constantly be working at it to keep it strong and to even make it stronger. If you go into neutral, you're going to end up going downhill pretty fast. And so work at your marriage, communicate with your spouse, and if you need some counseling, go visit with your pastor at your church and let them help you sort through these things. Sometimes that can be very helpful. But keep moving forward. Never rest on your laurel.
2: We decided to do a little lightning round. Fast-paced questions and answers about marriage relationships. All right, first question.
1: Yes.
2: Married couples, joint bank accounts or separate bank accounts?
1: Oh, joint bank accounts. You need to know what's going on there.
2: Okay. All right, husband and wife in the car together. Who drives?
1: Well, I think the guy should drive. Now, I do see women driving their husbands around, and I'll be honest, I think a little less of that husband. But however, when I see how badly some husbands drive, maybe it's a good thing the wife is driving. But general answer, let the guy drive the car so the wife can criticize him the whole time.
2: Okay.
1: It gives her something to do so the trip won't be boring.
2: Send your cards and letters to Greg Laurie.
1: I told you. I'd say something weird.
2: Okay, next question. Who picks when you go to dinner?
1: Well, the guy thinks he picks, but the woman really does. It'll be like, oh, Kathy, where do you want to go to dinner? Do you want to go to A, B, or C? And she'll say, well, you choose. I'll say, great, let's go to A. Then she'll go, I really wanted to go to B. Why didn't you just say that? I gave you a choice. Okay, oh, then we're going to be, yeah, we're going to be. That's where I want to go. So, guys, you may think you're choosing, but generally the wife will choose. Because if mama's not happy, ain't nobody happy.
2: That's right. Okay, here's a good one. Who holds the TV remote when you're watching TV?
1: Well, I try to. But Kathy will say, it's too loud. It's not loud enough. I don't want to watch this. And sometimes I'll say, just take the control and pick whatever you want. And then she'll choose her program, and I'll go to sleep.
2: Okay, so favorite marriage-related scripture. What do you think your favorite marriage scripture would be?
1: Oh, boy. Many waters cannot quench love, neither can floods drown it. Now, that is not exclusively given to marriage, but it certainly applies. Because I think if your marriage is built on the right foundation, it will stand the test of time. And actually, it will get stronger. So where do you singles out there? Maybe you think you're in love with some guy or some girl, and maybe you are. And maybe it's puppy love. And you have to be careful because puppy love can often lead to a dog's life. So here's a real good test of if your love is love that will last a lifetime. It will stand the test of time. 1 Corinthians 13 says love is patient. So don't rush the relationship. You know, Kathy and I courted. You haven't heard that word for a while, have you? We courted for 3 years. And by the way, we broke up 3 times. It became an annual event. And these were big breakups. These were like, I never want to see you again. If you saw the movie Jesus Revolution, which is the story of the last great spiritual awakening in America, and it's also the story of Kathy and I. And one of the things we wanted to do in the film was be honest about our tumultuous relationship. and it shows us disagreeing and resolving those conflicts. So we got all of those breakups out of our system, and we got married, and now we've been married for 52 years, and we're going strong. So I put a bunch of this down in a brand new book that I've written called Am I Doing This Right? God's Design for Relationships That Last. I think this book can really help you. And we'll send it to you for your gift of any size. So thanks in advance for whatever you can send. And we're going to rush you your copy of this brand new book, Am I Doing This Right? God's Design for Relationships That Last.
2: Yeah, you can get it by calling 1-800-821-3300 or go online to harvest.org. Remember, the title is a question. Am I doing this right?
1: I'd say it's a good thing to ask. You know, you want to constantly be improving. You want to be the best husband you can be. You want to be the best wife you can be. You want to be the best parents that you can be. You want to be the best version of you. And that means you need to be constantly growing spiritually. And also asking your spouse probably that question, am I doing this right? Is there room for improvement? Of course, we might be apprehensive to ask that because we might not like what we hear, but it's important to communicate. But I would say this, it's important to tell your spouse when they maybe are falling short or when they're not doing something right. But it's also very important to tell your spouse when they are doing it right. And don't wait for them to ask you. Dole out some compliments. Be generous with them. And I know they come to your mind. You'll just think to yourself, wives, oh, look at my husband. He's so handy around the house. That's not me, by the way. I'm the most unhandy handyman who ever lived. If my wife sees me walk into the house with a hammer, she's alarmed because I'll try to fix something and I'll break it. But most guys are pretty good with the tools and getting things fixed, etc. You know, you see your husband doing that or just taking the trash out or coming home from a day of work after he's done all he can to provide for you. And you just say, honey, I just love you so much. I appreciate you so much. Thank you for all that you do. You know, compliments go a long ways. And I would say, especially with men, you'd be surprised. But ladies, you know, they need to be complimented. You need to tell them you find them beautiful. You need to tell them you appreciated the meal. You love what they're doing with the house. You see them being such a great mother to your children or whatever it is. You know, you need to be building one another up. Far too often in marriage, we tear each other down and we never build each other up. There are times to critique, but there are times to compliment. So balance it out. Maybe have a little ledger there. For every criticism, I'm going to offer a compliment. That would probably help a great deal.
2: We asked Pastor Greg, what's something someone can do today, right now, to help undergird their marriage?
1: I would say strike the word divorce from your vocabulary. Wedlock should be a padlock. And even if you are having disagreements, you can work through them. People will often dissolve marriages over so-called irreconcilable differences. Listen, Kathy, my wife, and I have had irreconcilable differences for 52 years. She's neat and I'm messy. She's sometimes late, I'm usually on time. And the list goes on. But you can work through these things. And I have done a lot of marriage counseling over the years, and I can think of some marriages that were hanging by a thread. And I pleaded with the people, stay together. You can get through this. And they divorced. And I've had people come to me afterwards who said, we wished we'd listened to what you said. We could have fixed this. We could have gotten through this. And so just go into it with the mindset that we're going to get this worked out. We're going to forgive where necessary. We're going to forget where necessary. And we're going to get this marriage on a strong footing. Maybe it hasn't been up to this point, but now it will be. But go into it planning for success, not for failure. Don't even utter the word divorce when you're having a disagreement or an argument. Again, wedlock should be a padlock.
2: Pastor Greg offered some good counsel for those who feel like their marriage has become more of a roommate relationship.
1: If you want to bring romance back into your marriage, do romantic things. Don't wait for the feeling or emotion of romance to hit you. Just do romantic things. I heard a story about a woman that wanted to divorce her husband, so she went to an attorney, and she said, I don't want to just divorce him. I want him to be hurt. I want to destroy him. What do you suggest? He says, oh, okay, I've got an idea. For the next 6 months, I want you to smother your husband with affection. Tell him how much you love him, how valuable he is to you, how much you care about him. Just love him as much as you possibly can. And then when 6 months come, boom, you divorce him. He won't see it coming. He'll be devastated. She said, ooh, I like that. So 6 months passed, and the attorney had not heard from her. And he calls her up. He says, hey, what's going on? I thought we're going to get this divorce going. She said, divorce? Are you kidding me? We're on our second honeymoon. In other words, you're going back and just doing the romantic things. And guess what? Your emotions catch up with it. So what did you used to do when you were courting your wife? Well, you would pick her up. You would open the door of the car for her. You would take her to her favorite restaurant. You would bring her a little gift. So you need to get back and do those romantic things again. And that will help your marriage. Just start with practical things and start immediately. I've identified a lot of these important biblical principles about how to have a successful marriage and even how to have a successful single life as you're preparing for marriage. And the title of this new book is, Am I Doing This Right? Subtitled, God's Design for Relationships That Last. 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And as our way of saying thanks, we'll rush you your own copy of this brand new book, Am I Doing This Right? 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
3: 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In Daniel 1, we find a God who turns defeat into victory. In Daniel chapter 2, we find the God who's the true prophet. 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In Daniel chapter 3, we find the God who indeed is deliverer, the mighty deliverer. 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And in Daniel chapter 6, we find the God who is steadfast forever. What a mighty God is revealed in those first six chapters of the book of Daniel.
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0: When Jesus encountered a man who was demon-possessed, he commanded the evil spirits to come out. They immediately left the man and entered a herd of pigs, and the pigs then rushed into the sea and drowned. What does this dramatic story have to say to us today? On Truth for Life Weekend, Alistair Begg shares some lessons of caution and encouragement.
1: We're looking at these first 20 verses of Mark chapter 5. Here we have a living, walking, vivid, unanswerable demonstration of the transforming power of Jesus Christ. Only Jesus can set such a person free. And when you look at verse 7, it's almost as though this man knew that Christ could set him free, but he was at the same time afraid of what that change would mean. Running and falling on his knees in front of him. And then at the same time saying, "What is it that you want with me? Please, I can't stand any more torture. I can't stand, if an encounter with you is to be tortuous in any way, I can't stand that, Jesus. Here I am on my knees before you, but at the same time recoiling from you." That's not so far removed from experience that I've encountered in 30 years of pastoral ministry. Because we fail to understand the grip that sin has on people, that Satan has on people, when we suggest to them or to ourselves that once confronted with their predicament, it will just be obvious for them, it'll just be natural for them to surrender to Christ's rule. But experience tells us that it isn't so obvious, and it apparently isn't so natural. If you have dealt with people who have become increasingly enslaved to sexual sin, increasingly trapped in the choices that they've made in relationship to the substances that they put into their bodies, you will have noticed, as have I, the royal battle that takes place in the psyche, in the soul of that man or that woman, where on the one hand they're saying, "Lord Jesus Christ, have mercy on me, but I cannot face the tortuous implications of what it will mean for me to be torn away from that upon which I have developed such a dependence for all these years of my life." Somebody feels the call, the touch of God upon their life, says, "Come on now, you're a messed up sinner and you need to trust in Christ." But they're living with a woman, and she's attractive to him, and he likes her, and he has grown to depend upon her. He shouldn't be with her. And he comes, as it were, to the knees of Jesus, and he knows that Jesus has something to say to him, but he knows that if he says yes to Jesus, it's going to be no to her. We better not be superficial in the way we deal with our friends and neighbors concerning these things, as if somehow or another, "Oh, come along now, give yourself a shake. After all, look at this, therefore, come on, let's get this dealt with." No, it's not as easy as that. It's not just as easy as that. Jesus is the one who breaks the power of canceled sin. He's the one who sets the prisoner free. But as Sinclair Ferguson, our good friend, says, "No man yields to Jesus easily by nature. Tragically, like Legion, men often hold on to their bondage in evil rather than yield to the pain of transformation by Christ's power and grace." That's a very important phrase. The pain of transformation by Christ's power and grace. You don't want to say to people, "Oh, this is easy. There's nothing in this." We make light of where people are coming from. We devalue the very work of Jesus when we seek to represent the gospel in such a superficial way. Why else would Jesus say, "If anybody wants to become my disciple, they should take up their cross every day and say no to themselves and follow me"? Why would he say to the rich young ruler who comes and falls on his knees and says, "Good master, what must I do to have eternal life?" And Jesus says, "Keep the commandments." He said, "I kept all the commandments ever since I was small." And so Jesus says, "Well, why don't you just sell everything you have and give it to the poor and then come and follow me?" And the guy goes, "I'm not prepared to do that." The issue wasn't the money. The issue was that he wanted both Jesus and his other little god. And Jesus will allow no other gods before him. The man was unprepared for the painful transformation brought about by the grace and power of Jesus. And some of us remain unconverted because you're clever enough to recognize what is involved in bowing your knee to Jesus. Now, it's at this point that we get into the pig situation, and some of you are from a farming background, and others of you are veterinary medicine people, and so I do need to be careful in moving my way around here. Some of you are on the other side of the divide when it comes to the deer and Solon, and so I have to be very careful in the way I handle this. My name is Legion, and he begged Jesus, verse 10, don't send me out of the area. Don't send us out of the area. And a large herd of pigs was feeding on the nearby hillside, and the demons begged Jesus, send us among the pigs, allow us to go into them. And so he gave them permission. You see where the power lies. And the evil spirits came out and went into the pigs, and the herd, about 2,000 in number, rushed down the steep bank into the lake and were drowned. Let me give you four P's to help you with the pig situation. Number one, the fate of the pigs demonstrates the ultimate purpose of the demons. The fate of the pigs demonstrates the ultimate purpose of the demons. The demons were set on the destruction of this individual, and thwarted in their attempts to destroy the man, they went ahead and did what they were put together to do, namely, they destroyed the pigs. Secondly, this incident demonstrates the power of Jesus over these demonic forces. They are the ones who are coming and begging and pleading with Jesus. It is not that somehow or another they have a parallel power to Jesus, but Jesus is sovereign even over these demonic activities, and therefore his power is made clear. Thirdly, the dramatic end to which these pigs come establishes, without any doubt, the permanence of the work of Jesus in this man. If the man was tempted to doubt on the following Tuesday whether he had been radically set free, he could always in his mind's eye go back to that dramatic moment when 2,000 pigs came hurtling down the side of the hill and were drowned in the lake, and all as a result of the demonic activity that was represented there. And he would look at that and in his mind's eye say, that is the transforming, permanent way in which Jesus sets me free. And fourthly, this little incident also gives us a perspective that the deliverance of one man is certainly worth 2,000 pigs. The deliverance of this one man is certainly worth 2,000 pigs. Every culture, incidentally, that puts the value of its animals before the value of its people is a putrefying culture. Well, of course, you'd think that would get a reaction, wouldn't you? And it did, especially amongst the pig tenders. I almost said the tig penders. But anyway, those tending the pigs ran off. You bet they ran off. You have a job as a pig tender? 2,000 pigs? So much an hour? Look after the pigs. You'd be concerned if three or four of them did a bunk? But for 2,000 of them to run headlong down a cliff and drown themselves is a significant impact on the bottom line. And so, those tending the pigs ran off and reported this in the town and the countryside. You can just imagine them running down the road going, the pigs, the pigs, the pigs. People going, what happened to the pigs? Well, I don't know. There's something obviously happened to the pigs. But what had happened to the pigs was subservient to what had happened to the man. And when the word of the pigs got out and the people came to see what happened to the pigs, they saw something even more dramatic. Namely, crazy man was normal. Look, when they came to Jesus, they saw the man who had been possessed by the legion of demons sitting there. Sitting there. We say, we're all sitting here. What's the point? Well, the point is obvious. He couldn't sit. This man was a roamer. He was all over the place. They tried to chain him just to keep him in one place. He was here and he was there and he was everywhere. If you try to talk with him, if you've gone in situations where people have been held in the grip of these things, you find yourself walking with them. You've seen that, haven't you? If you've gone in certain tragic situations, you find you have to walk with the person all the time because they can't stop, they can't sit. They're roaming everywhere. He's sitting. And naked Norman has his clothes on. He's clothed. He'd never been able to keep a set of clothes, this chap. He was always tearing and ripping at himself. And that was one of the reasons that the grandmother said to their grandchildren, when you come home from school, come straight past that graveyard. Don't you go in there and look at Mr. Legion. If you hear him shouting, you come straight home here. Come straight home. Maybe they even used him as a threat. If you don't go to sleep, I'll get Legion to you. But here he sits with his clothes on, and furthermore, he's in his right mind. He who had been possessed by an aggregate of uncoordinated impulses and evil forces is now set free. Now, don't allow yourself to go from here to every chemically imbalanced psychiatric circumstance that you've ever heard of in your existence and say, oh, that must be this. No, it isn't this. What is being described here is what is being described here. If you know someone stark naked in the Garfield Heights graveyard who screams in the day and the night, maybe there's a reason for us to talk to him about the nature of Mark 5. But if you don't, then I don't suggest that you begin to use it to anybody who looked at you kind of strange when you were sitting next to them on the railway train, okay? That's just a word of warning, because some people wrest the scriptures to their own destruction. Before you know where you are, you got a bunch of pseudo-psychiatrists roaming around with Mark chapter 5 trying to cure every ailment that they ever saw. Just lighten up. That's all parenthetical. Verse 16, those who had seen it told the people what had happened to the demon-possessed man and told about the pigs as well. And then the people began to plead with Jesus to leave their region. What? The screaming man in the tombs

0: Life is a song. And what if your faith could help you hit the high notes? 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
1: Maybe they said, this is a big hit to the economy of our area. We lost 2,000 pigs here in one afternoon. Just with one encounter with one person, if this fellow stays around here much longer, our whole economy's going right down the toilet. So therefore, we don't want you around. We can't risk that kind of thing. The material matters more to us than the spiritual. The advance of our business matters more than whether you're changing men and women's lives. We don't really care about the fact that you're changing men and women's lives. We face that all the time, don't we? Now, the lesser spotted owls matter more to us than whether you're making an impact on the teenage population of the community and helping them with their drug addiction and all these other things. No, we go away, leave our region. Would you please get out of the place? How warped are the minds of men and women? I think one of the reasons that they sent him away was because they didn't like to acknowledge the fact that the change that he'd brought about in this man's life was a change that was needed in theirs. That's why some of you are really upset about your spouse or your son or your dad. That's why you've been unable to respond with alacrity. That's why you've been unable to say, I'm so delighted to see the change that has been brought about in you. It's a change you've longed for. You've hoped and prayed, longed, schemed, dreamed for something to normalize this kid, something to change him, to turn him the right way up, to make him a new person, and he's become a new person, and now you can't rejoice in it, and I'll tell you why. Because you know that what you wanted for him is what you need for yourself, and you can't acknowledge the change in him without recognizing the change that is needed in you. And so you say, that's enough of this stuff. Am I wrong? Finally, verses 18 to 20, just in a word or two. They want him to leave, and he accedes to their request. He wants to stay, and Jesus vetoes his request. He doesn't grant the man his request because he has in mind something far better for him. It's understandable that the man would want the security of Jesus' presence. His company would be wonderful. No, says Jesus, I want you instead to go home to your family and tell them how much the Lord has done for you and how he has had mercy upon you. That's his message. Notice his message. That's the message for all of us once our lives have been changed. You don't need a course in evangelism to get started as an evangelist. You don't need a course. You don't need to read 17 books. You just have to be turned the right way up. And when you're turned the right way up, having lived your life upside down, people will say, what in the world happened to you? And you will tell them, I met Jesus. He turned me the right way up, and he's had mercy upon me. And they'll say, what do you mean, had mercy upon you? Say, well, I deserved hell from the state my life was in, and instead of giving me hell, he gave me heaven. That's mercy. And if the person has any interest in heaven, they say, how do you get this mercy? And you'll be able to tell them what happened to you. That's how it works. Can you imagine 1,000 people out of the 3,000 that are here this morning taking seriously that challenge in relationship to the communities in which we live? Being convinced that Temple was right in 1936, the preoccupation of the church is with those outside, not with those inside. And since I know at least this, what he has done for me, and that is he had mercy upon me, I can just tell people that. I can't answer all their questions. I don't know about the creation narratives. I haven't worked out the doctrine of the Trinity. I'm not sure about the intermediate state between death and our final resting place and so on. But I do know this. I once was blind and now I can see. I once was a complete disaster zone and Jesus has had mercy on me. That's all you need to do. Because people long for that kind of encounter. They're not looking for a religion. They're not out looking for some system. They're wondering, has anybody the power in them to conquer the forces that hold me in their grip? And the way in which that word goes out to the Gentile world is not as a result of Jesus doing large-scale evangelistic preaching events, is it? His plan for the region starts with this little man. Turn the right way up. And his territory that he's given, in the same way that you may send a salesman out. Maybe you're starting a new salesman tomorrow, or a sales girl. She's going to sell pharmaceuticals for you. And you say, this is where I want you to start. And when you've covered that, if you could

0: spend to here, and then hopefully I'll give you the whole 10-city region, depending on how you do. That's what he says. Go first to your family. Luke chapter 8, which is the parallel passage, says that he went also through all over town, and then it says here that he went to the Decapolis, which is the 10-city region. The inroads of the gospel to the Gentile world begin with one transformed life, a transformation that only Christ can bring about. Only Christ can bring about such a transformation. And if you read all the way to the end of the story, all the way to the end of the gospel, then you find a quite remarkable thing. And that is that you find Jesus naked, isolated, calling out in the tombs. Calling out in the tombs in phraseology that is incomprehensible to many who are around. Tetelestai! What's he shouting? He's saying it's finished. What's finished? Eloi, Eloi, lama sabachthani. What is he saying? What's the naked man on the cross screaming about? He's saying, my God, why have you forsaken me? Why is the naked man on the cross? He was so nice, so kind, so good. Who tore all his clothes off and did that to him? Why is he up there? He screams in those tombs so that he might silence the screams of the man in this tomb. And that is the gospel. That he dies in the place of the screamers, the self-mutilators, those who are alienated from themselves as well as alienated from others. It'd be a strange company this morning if there were not at least some, and doubtless amongst the teenage population, who have such a warped view of things that they have been known to take and harm themselves. And every attempt to assure them of their validity and of their purpose and of their significance and of the opportunity for redemption and for love has fallen on the ground. Every attempt at isolation and at restraint. Well, bring them and let them bow down at the feet of Jesus. For by the stripes that he bore, he deals with the cuts that they make.
1: 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Alistair returns in just a moment to close today's program. You know, all believers are commanded to go and tell others about the mercy of Jesus. As we obey this command, we may have friends or family members who struggle with what the Bible teaches because they believe that somehow science disproves God's existence or the Bible's relevance. But there are many Christian academics who have taken time to consider the physical evidence for biblical truth and have provided clear and persuasive explanations. If you know someone who is wrestling to align their understanding of science with the Bible, be sure to take advantage of the free offer we're making to download an audiobook from Dr. John Lennox, the Oxford professor. The book is titled, Can Science Explain Everything? This book examines the writings of well-known scientists from Isaac Newton to Stephen Hawking and shows how science and Christianity are, in fact, compatible in more ways than you might expect. Now, this is the last weekend we're offering this audiobook for free. 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Again, the title of the book, Can Science Explain Everything? Now, here is Alistair with a closing prayer.
0: Father, it's so easy for us just to become a gigantic marina, bringing our pleasure boats in here Sunday by Sunday. The captain has a few words to say concerning navigational procedures and the height of our flags and the state of our crafts. Remind us that we're actually a lifeboat station. Send us out, we pray, onto the sea of life.
2: Send us out, we pray, to rescue the perishing, to care for the dying, to tell them of Jesus. He's mighty to save, to weep over the fallen one. I pray, Lord, for people whose lives are so clearly held in the grip of that which they are unable to conquer or control. I pray that you will bring them in childlike trust to the feet of Jesus. I pray for those of us who are smug and self-satisfied and think because we are in our clothes and we are in our right mind that this does not describe us. It does. We are dead in our trespasses and in our sins. We do follow the ways of this world. We do follow the devices of those who lead us in disobedience. Show us what we are and then show us the mercy of Jesus. And then, Lord, send us out in humility and in wisdom to others who wrestle on the troubled sea. And may the grace of the Lord Jesus, the love of God our Father, and the fellowship of the Holy Spirit rest and remain with each one of us now and forevermore. Amen.
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11: 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He's not running. 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He is the king, the ruler of the kings of the earth. 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
17: With SRN News, I'm Ron Taylor. Defense Secretary Pete Hegseth assured Pacific allies Saturday that Washington remains committed to the region while softening past comments that describe China as an imminent threat. Speaking at the Shangri-La Defense Conference in Singapore, Hegseth said U.S. policy aims to preserve a favorable balance of power.

0: can prevent any country from dominating the Indo-Pacific. His remarks came after President Trump met Chinese leader Xi Jinping in Beijing and praised prospects for a U.S.-China tie. Rescue workers in Laos have safely evacuated four villagers trapped in a flooded cave for 10 days. The operation was completed today, a day after the first survivor was extracted. Lao and Thai rescue groups shared the news on social media along with photos of the men on stretchers. The villagers had entered the cave last week to search for valuable minerals but were trapped by flash flooding. This is SRN News.
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8: A 1,000-gallon tank that is half full appears infinitely superior to the half-pint jar that is overflowing. But if the Bible teaches anything, it is that God is more delighted by the half pint that is overflowing than he is by the 1,000-gallon tank that is half full of its own doings. When any person becomes enamored of his own capacity, he becomes useless to God. He forgets the foundation principle that our gifts differ according to the grace that is given to us.

0: Over a half a century ago, the late Dr. Donald Gray Barnhouse, then pastor of 10th Presbyterian Church in Philadelphia, saw the need to spread God's word beyond the hearing of his local congregation. He started the radio outreach, which has become known as Dr. Barnhouse and the Bible. The application of God's word as taught by Dr. Barnhouse is as relevant today as when he first taught over the radio airwaves decades ago. The message we'll be featuring on today's edition of Dr. Barnhouse and the Bible is entitled Diversities of Gifts. Children love to wake up on Christmas morning to see a diverse assortment of gifts under the tree ready to open and enjoy. It has pleased our Heavenly Father to give us, His children, diversity of spiritual gifts in order to build up and strengthen the body of Christ. What are these diverse spiritual gifts? And how can we learn to identify and exercise them for our mutual benefit and edification? The scripture text for this edition of Dr. Barnhouse and the Bible, Romans chapter 12 and verse 6. Here again is Dr. Donald Gray Barnhouse with a message entitled, Diversities of Gifts.
1: Through the Lord Jesus Christ, we come unto Thee, our Father and our God, and in the Holy Spirit. Each day we are reminded of our own nothingness, but each day Thou dost give us to know afresh Thine own infinite power and majesty. How we praise Thee for Thy love and Thy care over us. Speak to each listening heart in this hour, and may Thy word go forth in power, in the Holy Spirit, and in much assurance, so that our faith may not stand in the wisdom of men, but in Thy power, O God. This we ask in the name and for the sake of our Lord Jesus Christ. Amen. Today in our study of Romans 12, we come in the sixth verse to the text that begins, having gifts differing according to the grace that is given us. We remember that we've been speaking about the church as a body. Now in a body, different gifts are given to different members. The leg has the gift of muscles to carry the body about. The eye has the gift of sight to see where the body is to be carried. The foot cannot see. The eye cannot bear our weight. So it is in the body of believers. The Lord has saved us and called us and given to each a particular gift with which to serve Him. There are two ways of looking at the visible church today. It's possible to count the number of new church buildings, the number of people who attend meetings, the number who make decisions or join churches. These statistics seem to show power and progress. But look beneath the surface and see if God's description of the church at Laodicea does not apply to many churches today. Because thou sayest, I am rich and increased with goods and have need of nothing and knowest not that thou art wretched and miserable and poor and blind and naked. Now, if the church is to grow spiritually, there must be coordination of all who believe. There must be clear recognition that we do not have all that the Lord wants us to have until we receive what He gives us through every other believer. The minister needs something spiritual from the members to whom he ministers. He cannot grow into fullness of power if his heart is not open to see the wonder of the workings of grace in even the last and lowest of those who have trusted in Christ. In a town with a dozen churches, there may be some meeting in one particular building who assert that they are sufficient unto themselves. This is not true. And they are the poorer because they do not reach out to every believer in Christ in their vicinity. For each and every member of the true church has something to contribute to the spiritual growth of all. In the hymn, Onward Christian Soldiers, we sing, like a mighty army moves the church of God. There is much truth in this when it is understood against the background of our text. In an army, many men perform many different duties. The man who carries the rifle must be backed up by the interworking of the whole army. in order for one GI to land on the Normandy beachhead in the Second World War, he had to be supported by artillery, naval, and air units. These, in turn, were supported by those whose duty it was to provide food, ammunition, and fuel. The man below decks in the engine room of a tanker knew that he was helping to keep the tanker moving so that the oil and gas on board might be delivered ashore, where truckers would deliver it to a forward position, and there the planes that landed on the first landing strips could be fueled, and thus continue to blaze the path for the infantry. We forget at times that this is how the Church of Jesus Christ interlocks. Each believer is given some gift by God. Each is put into a particular place to perform a particular task for Christ. Each is empowered by the Holy Spirit. The important thing is for each of us to be so yielded to the Lord that we know that we are empowered by Him, and that we are to do that which lies before us, showing forth His grace. Back in the Old Testament book of the Chronicles, there are long lists of names that might seem of no value to some readers. But as I read these lists, I see flashes of light that show with great clarity the blessing of God in the heart of an individual. There are lists of kings, but there are also lists of porters who carried burdens, of watchers who guarded the city. There is mention of the families of the house of them that wrought fine linen, and the potters, and those that dwelt among plants and hedges. Furthermore, the Bible says of these, there they dwelt with the king for his work. Now all these are gifts that differ according to the grace that is given. Nor are we to say that it was more important to be king than it was to be a potter, or the one who dwelt among plants and hedges. When the Lord comes again and gives to every man according to his work, the true proportions of faithfulness will be seen. We're prone to judge by the capacity of the vessels instead of by the percentage of yieldedness to the Lord. Let us think of each man in terms of capacity. There are great and gifted leaders who may be described in terms of 1,000-gallon capacity. These are comparatively few and far between. Then there are those who have the 100-gallon capacity. There are more of these. There are still more with 10- and 5-gallon capacities, multitudes more of the single-gallon size, and finally the greater multitude that must be measured in terms of quarts and pints, and even gills. Judged by worldly standards, the great capacities seem to have all the breaks. Honor comes their way. They're seen, known, praised, rewarded. They have the larger portions of this world's goods. But as God sees them, there may be very great lacks. 1,000-gallon tank that is half full appears infinitely superior to the half-pint jar that is overflowing. But if the Bible teaches anything, it is that God is more delighted by the half-pint that is overflowing than he is by the 1,000-gallon tank that is half full of its own doings. When any person becomes enamored of his own capacity, he becomes useless to God. He forgets the foundation principle that our gifts differ according to the grace that is given to us. In the non-spiritual realm, as in the spiritual, every gift and grace that any individual has, and any success that may come to any man, is given directly to him by God. Even to atheists, God gives their power to say, "I don't believe in God." They said it with breath that God gave them, but having emptied their lungs by saying it once, they cannot say it the second time without inhaling God's good air. Jesus Christ said, "A man can receive nothing except it be given him from heaven." The Holy Spirit, through James, said, "Every good gift and every perfect gift is from above, and comes down from the Father of lights, with whom is no variableness, neither shadow cast by turning." It's interesting to note this verse in the Greek, where there are two different words used for gift, gift. The first describes the act of giving, and the second, the thing that is given. The combination of the two words means that everything that any man is able to do or to have comes from God. Nothing of any worth originates within the human heart. All things that are wrong in human society come from hearts which believe that it is possible for man to originate something of value or give something of value apart from Jesus Christ. Every good impulse of giving and everything good that is given comes from the God and Father of our Lord Jesus Christ. Everything else is substitute, comes from an inferior source, and is incapable of producing spiritual, lasting results. Now, if this is true in the whole of human society, it is even more true within the body of believers in Christ. All gifts come to us through grace, and the gifts differ according to the grace that is given to each. We grow in the measure that we receive from all other believers. When I examine my own spiritual life, I recognize elements received from many different sources, from my parents, first of all, and from my older sister, from the many Bible teachers I heard as a boy, James M. Gray, Scofield, Torrey, Gabeline, and a host of others. How much I have received from saints of the past whose works I have read. How much I have received from close associates who worked with me as elders and deacons in the church of which I'm pastor. I have gained much from church trustees, who never have testified in public with words, perhaps, but whose lives showed their interest in the house of God. I have known men who were just as much interested in the cleanliness of the church carpet and the functioning of the church plumbing as they were in their own homes. And this strengthened me in Christ. I have been drawn closer to God by the devotion of secretaries and stenographers and by people in humble places who live their lives to the glory of God, doing with all their might what their hands find to do. It would be impossible to recount all that I have gained from my contacts with other ministers, younger ministers, ministers of little churches. I remember one man who heard over the radio that I was going to hold a Bible conference in a certain city. He came 100 miles from his small town and smaller church. He hung on every word and talked with me about certain Bible problems. His Bible was worn almost to pieces, and as he talked, I sensed the great burden that he had for the 60 or 80 souls in his congregation. Many a time I've asked the Lord to bless that man. Probably I preach to more people on one Sunday than he will preach to in his whole life. But in the day when the last shall be first and the first shall be last, he may well stand higher than I. He will never know how the grace of God ministered through him to me. Yes, he will know in the last day. I remember a meeting in which I had preached in strong terms, warning my hearers against the smugness of their lives, telling them that Christians were too often self-satisfied and unloving. A woman came to me leading a little girl about 4 years old. She was greatly burdened. She said, "Oh, everything you have said has cut so deeply. I want to do more for

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3: Earlier in this paragraph in Romans 12, we read that God has given to each believer the measure of faith. Now we are told that we have gifts that differ according to the grace that is given to us. Are we not to learn from this that we must use the faith given to us after we are saved in order to grow in grace and to develop these further gifts that the Lord is ready to bestow upon each believer? Perhaps we can find in this the meaning of the command in 1 Corinthians 12, covet earnestly the best gifts. Now put these three texts together. God has given to each believer the measure of faith. We have gifts differing according to the grace that is given to us, and we are to covet earnestly the best gifts. If we are true believers, we have become so by the gift of saving faith imparted to us when we were quickened by the Holy Spirit. If we are true believers, we are temples of the Holy Spirit, and He is dwelling in each of us. But it does not necessarily follow that every believer indwelt by the Holy Spirit is the recipient of a subsequent gift to be exercised within the body of Christ. It does follow, however, that if we are without a gift, it's because we have not been willing for the Lord to give it to us. We are quite sure that some believers have received gifts that were above and beyond their natural capacities. In fact, Christ did not found His church by means of intellectual giants, but by means of humble, unlearned men, who, when filled with the Spirit, were irresistible in the hands of God. In this manner, all the glory goes to God, and none of it rests with men. It's when we consider our text in this light that we understand its connection with the preceding verse, that no believer is to think more highly of himself than he ought to think. There are many gifts in the body of Christ, and God has not given them all to any believer. Therefore, it behooves us to be humble. A man must use whatever gifts are given to him, but he must realize that he cannot have them all. Nor can it be said that any one gift is more important than another. Can it be said that an eye is more important than an ear, or that a foot is more important than a hand? Each is supreme in its own field, and each must work for all the others. Thus it is in the body of Christ. Dr. Griffith Thomas has written, "As the vine has many branches, and the body many members, so the Christian church is made up of a large number of individual members, each with his own gift, intended to be exercised in its proper place and way. Our duty, therefore, is to note our province and stay there, to recognize our limitations and work accordingly. Usefulness is never increased by going beyond our proper sphere." Three great thoughts are thus emphasized, or at least suggested, in these words: unity, diversity, and harmony. And it's only when all three are realized and blended that the Church of Christ can live its true life and do its proper work. We may vary the old phrase and say that in the Church of Christ there is a place for everyone and everyone in his place. And the more thoroughly we face this twofold truth, the more effectively will the work of the Church be done. The trouble is that there's far too little of this recognition of different gifts and different spheres in the one body of Christ. What good work is there which is not in more or less continual danger of suffering or even being abandoned because fellow Christians, zealous fellow Christians, will plainly, and it must be willfully, yield to the ambition to be first, will not be content to be second or third, will not do the unobtrusive work, will think, "How can I shine?" rather than, "How can I serve?" All of this should greatly emphasize the heart search.

0: in truth that the supreme need of the Church of Jesus Christ is to return to the New Testament teaching of complete reliance upon the Holy Spirit in the midst of His church, guiding, directing, and empowering as He wills. Even when we can say that the church is most orthodox in its doctrine, we must also say that the church lacks the full power of the Holy Spirit. The organized church today is not run as it was in the days of the New Testament. Men go through the routine of ecclesiastical discipline and say that they have chosen a calling. Even on the mission field, the zeal of young converts is often stifled by missionaries who curb their spontaneous desire to make the truth known. We could learn much from the mission field if we would look deeply at this same problem. Where we have tried to curb the native converts, we have brought on a struggle between them and the missionaries for the dominant position in the church. Roland Allen says of this, "The immediate result is that missionaries find it more and more difficult to attract the more intelligent and capable young men to prepare in our institutions for Christian work. From all sides we hear the complaint that the ablest men hesitate to put themselves or their children under our training for this purpose. From all sides we hear that, where we have had training institutions the longest, there the zeal of the church for the propagation of the gospel is weakest. There the complaints that we do not give the natives sufficient authority are bitterest, and there the tendency for the church to become self-centered is most marked." Now all of this shows that we have failed to recognize the central authority of the Holy Spirit. Thus, both at home and abroad, we have concentrated on strengthening organizations, all the while grieving the Holy Spirit in ourselves, and so quenching Him in others that He has allowed us to continue in our fancied strength, which is indeed terrible weakness. To solve the problem, we must bow low before Him and acknowledge our sin. Then the Holy Spirit will speak within us once more. Then shall He manifest Himself in great power. Then shall the church know the glorious strength of her youth. Power does not come in any other way. And our God and Father, we pray Thee that Thou shalt turn our hearts back to the realization of this great truth. And as Thou hast given many gifts to multitudes of believers, so that they may work towards Christ, that their gifts may interlock, and that we may know Thee better in knowing each other better, each taking his own lowly place and giving all the glory to Thee. We ask it in the name and for the sake of our Savior, the Lord Jesus. Amen.
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4: With SR News, I'm Bob Agnew. In Washington, Russian intelligence agencies have grown more aggressive in their efforts to steal Western technology and defense secrets as sanctions squeeze the country's wartime economy. That's according to three senior European intelligence officials. They spoke to the Associated Press. They say Moscow's agents are building fake companies, recruiting middlemen, and deploying cyber spies and hackers, all trying to gather information that could also be used to attack key infrastructure. Rescue workers in Laos have now safely evacuated four villagers who were trapped in that flooded cave for 10 days. The operation was completed today, one day after the first survivor was extracted. U.S. Defense Secretary Pete Hegseth assured Pacific allies today that Washington remains committed to the region while softening past comments that
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10: You were picked, you were perfected, and you were preserved, right? 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He sees the righteousness of His Son on you and in you. 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And nothing, nothing can separate you from the love of God.
11: I can see the promised land, though there's pain away.

0: Hello and welcome to today's edition of the Grace to Live radio broadcast with Keith Crosby, Senior Pastor of Hillside Church in San Jose, California. We are so glad that you've chosen to spend this time with us today on the program. And as always, we would encourage you to follow along with us in your Bibles if you can. On today's edition of Grace to Live, we are continuing with Pastor Keith's teaching series from the book of Ephesians. So if you have your Bibles, please turn with us today to the book of Ephesians, chapter 2. And now, here's Pastor Keith with today's study.
1: What do we all have in common? We've been delivered from a Christless, hopeless, godless past. We have a real family. You know, a lot of times at Thanksgiving, it's kind of stressful because some of us come from unbelieving families, and it's difficult, and it's hard, and it's hard sometimes to relate to our own family, but we can relate to one another because of our common salvation. You have that "but now." The Jews and the Gentiles in the Ephesian church were doubly unified, doubly blessed in Ephesus because they were reconciled to each other because they were reconciled to God. Somebody once described the Christian life as like a spoke on a bicycle tire. We're all spokes, and the closer we get to the sprocket, the closer we get to one another. And so they had been alienated, foreign to God and foreign to each other, excluded and cut off, and now they were together. It's something that boggles the mind when you think about it. Think of your past and give thanks that it's in the past. It's sort of like, imagine the thief on the cross. He's sitting there, he's lived this horrific life that got him crucified. And he recognizes the Messiah in the closing moments or maybe hours of his life. And he hears the words, "Today you will be with me in paradise." Because his sinful life was in the past. His sins were forgiven. You saw this come through in our scripture reading in Ephesians 2, verses 1 through 3. "And you were dead in trespasses and sins. And once walked, following the course of this world, following the prince of the power of the air, the spirit that is now at work in the sons of disobedience, among whom we once lived and the passions of our flesh, carrying out the desires of the body and the mind, and were by nature children of wrath like the rest of mankind." And so Paul says, remember in verses 11 and 12, "Therefore remember that at the time you Gentiles in the flesh call the uncircumcision by what is called the circumcision, which is made by flesh and not by hands. Remember that you were at one time separated from Christ, alienated from the commonwealth of Israel, strangers to the covenants of promise, having no hope and without God in the world." That's in the past. If you've embraced Christ as your Lord and Savior, that is in the past. You are free from your past. If you're inclined at all to dwell in the past, and it's a very human trait, then don't forget to dwell on what you were saved from. And that you are saved. Dwell on the right stuff, the right things. Give thanks regardless of your outer circumstances or conditions. It is a hard world. It is a fallen world. It is a broken world. It is a heartbreaking world. But be careful of saying, "Yes, but." Yeah, all that's true, but my life's really tough right now. It is. And that's part of the trials that God allows us to go through for our spiritual growth and His glory. But remember what you were saved from. Remember. And so this Thanksgiving season, as one of those delivered people, do not hesitate to give thanks, to be grateful. I'm reminded what it says in Psalm 103, verses 1 through 5. "Bless the Lord, O my soul, all that is within me, bless His holy name. Bless the Lord, O my soul, and forget not all of His benefits, who forgives all your iniquity, who forgave all your iniquity, who heals your diseases, who redeems your life from the pit, who crowns you with steadfast love and mercy, who satisfies you with good so that your youth is renewed like the eagles. We have reason to give thanks given our past. And so that was reason number one that we give thanks this Thanksgiving season, that we should live thankfully, think thankfully, act thankfully, speak thankfully. It's part of bearing witness to the world around us. Which brings us to reason number two for giving thanks. You're present because of our present, because of the present. Give thanks because of your present salvation. We'll look at Ephesians 2, 13 through 18. But now, don't miss that. Those buts in Ephesians. But God, right? You are dead in your sins and trespasses, right? But now in Christ Jesus, you who were once far off are now no longer. You are no longer Christless, homeless, friendless, hopeless, godless. No, in the present, you who were once far off have been brought near by the blood of Christ. For he himself is our peace, who has made us both one and broken down in his flesh the dividing wall of hostility by abolishing the law of the commandments expressed in the ordinances. There's no longer clean and unclean. There's just in Christ, right? So that he might create himself one new man in the place of two. So making peace, it might reconcile us both, Jew and Gentile, to God in one body through the cross, thereby killing the hostility. And he came and he preached peace to you who were far off. That's to you all you Gentiles who were far off, and peace to those who were near. For through him we both have access in one spirit to the Father. What's going on here? Paul addresses Jew and Gentile Christians at Ephesus and reminds them of their present. Through him, we both have access in one spirit to the Father. But now, regardless of how and what you once were, far away from God, you've been brought near through the blood of Christ. It has erased all the distinctions that separated you, that alienated you from each other and him. He has erased distinctions between Jew and Gentile, abolishing the cause of separation, the ceremonial law, invalidating the sacrificial system. The way that he has reconciled us to Christ, to his Father, through his blood, there is no division, there is no hostility. We are one in Christ. But now, in Christ, you who were once far off have been brought near by the blood of Christ through his once and for all sacrifice. For he himself is our peace, who made us both one and has broken down in his flesh the dividing wall of hostility by abolishing the law of the commandments expressed in the ordinance. But now we have been brought near to God. And that in the Greek speaks to a timeless, completed, unexpiring action taken for us by him. We have been brought near to God, and in so doing, he has brought us near to one another, unified in Christ, by Christ, who has broken down all these distinctions and all these hostilities. And so today, there is no Jew, no Gentile in terms of the people of God, only Christ followers. He made us one, having made the once and for all sacrifice, no longer distinct. Circumcision versus uncircumcision. Outward distinctions don't mean anything. And in truth, even then, they didn't mean much. Romans chapter 2, Paul talks about the fact that, you know, the Jews were under the law and breaking it. The Gentiles were a law unto themselves. And in verse 12, it says this, all who have sinned without the law will also perish without the law, and all who sinned under the law will be judged by the law. So circumcision and uncircumcision were of no advantage. Once both stood condemned apart from the grace of God. Paul puts it this way in Colossians 2, 1:21 to 22. And you who were once alienated and hostile in mind, doing evil deeds, he is now reconciled in his body of flesh by his death in order to present you holy and blameless above all reproach. So we give thanks to where we stand, for where we stand in the present. You know, we talked about in Ephesians chapter 1, you were picked, right? You were preserved. You were picked, you were perfected, and you were preserved, right? That's where you stand today. God looks at you, you are justified. He sees the righteousness of his Son on you and in you. You were sealed and secure no matter what your social status was, no matter what your economic status was, no matter what your health is, no matter what persecution you suffer, you are his right now. And nothing, nothing can separate you from the love of God in Christ. Yes, the Christian life in this fallen world is difficult. It always has been, and it always will be until Christ returns. But we are not without Christ. We are not without hope. We are not without resources. We are not without God. He has not left us orphans. And so be thankful. Speak thankfully. Live thankfully. Bear witness day in and day out for where you stand today in light of eternity and what you have been delivered from in light of your past. You know, no growing, spiritually maturing, spiritually healthy Christian can say they are without family, friends, and resources, because like Ephesus, we've got each other. We can come alongside one another. We'll be talking about that tonight in our final discussion of grief, ministering to those in time of loss. We are united by Christ. We have a common salvation, a common Savior, a common Bible that shows us how to navigate the slings and arrows that this world throws at us, how to make sense of our existence through the lens of Scripture. God has dealt with our past. He has redeemed us. He has redeemed us. There's a beautiful picture of this in Romans chapter 5, verses 1 through 5. And I want to read that for you now. It shows us why we should live rejoicing, thankful lives here in this world while God has us here. Therefore, since we have been justified by faith, we have peace with God. We've got peace with God right here and right now through our Lord Jesus Christ. Through him, we also have obtained access by faith into this grace in which we, invisible ink, now stand. And we rejoice in the hope of the glory of God. Not only that, but we now rejoice in our sufferings, knowing that suffering produces endurance, and endurance produces character, and character produces hope, and hope does not put us to shame. Hope does not disappoint, because God's love has been shed abroad, poured into our hearts through the Holy Spirit who has now been given to us. These are reasons to give thanks. We are not alienated from God. We are not alienated from each other. Jew and Gentile at Ephesus shared common unifying salvation that was greater than their differences, ethnic, religious, socioeconomic, had once been. Can you imagine? I mean, you read Philemon. Here's a slave who's a brother of his owner. You go into the Ephesian church, you would have free slave, you would have Jew, Greek, you would have all kinds of people from all kinds of places united with a common Savior. And so their lives were changed. And we know the trajectory of that church. It had a wonderful run. We're having, as a Hillside church, a wonderful run. And so be thankful for where you stand in the present right now, right where God has planted you. And remember, but now in Christ, you who were once far off have been brought near by the blood of Christ. For through him, we both have access in one spirit to the Father. You and me, we have reason to rejoice in the present, given the grace in which we now stand. So what do you do with that, really? You give thanks for your present eternal direction. You're on a trajectory that ends in heaven right here and right now. No one can take that away from you. Give thanks in light of what you were, dead in your sins and trespasses, now alive in Christ. Give thanks that what you've received, that you're receiving right now by the grace of God, better than you deserve. We always do. We always do. And give thanks for what you now have. Now in Christ, you who were once far off have been brought near by the blood of Christ. For through him, we both, Jew and Gentile, black and white, male and female, whatever it is, have access in one spirit to the Father. You now have access to the Father through the Son. Once alienated, you are members of the family of God. So give thanks for your present, regardless. A lot of times, you know, life is tough. You experience hardship and you want to ask why. And sometimes it's better to ask, what now, Lord? What now? What next? How then shall I live? What would you have me do? How can I bear witness? How can I encourage other people? How can I challenge other people by bearing witness with a testimony that glorifies God? Which brings us to the third reason for giving thanks. And that is our future, your future. Give thanks for your future. We see that in Ephesians 2, 19 to 22. Paul sort of reviews a little bit, and then he comes to a larger point here. So then you are no longer aliens and strangers, past, but you are present, fellow citizens with the saints, and you are members of the household of God, built in the past on the foundation of the of apostles and prophets, Christ himself now being the cornerstone, the capstone almost, on whom the whole structure being joined together in process grows into a holy temple in the Lord. In him, you are being built together into a dwelling place for God by the Spirit. It really speaks to a future, being joined together, growing into a holy temple. In him, you are being built together into a dwelling place for God by the Spirit. Christ is at work in you to will and to work his good pleasure. You are a work in progress with a future and a hope, a final consummation, an eschatological realization of all that Christ is, all that Christ does, all that Christ has done, all that Christ will do. Regardless of our past, because of Christ, we're not alienated from God. We're not homeless. We are members of the household of God. He is the cornerstone, the linchpin that ties it all together, and he is making us new. He is making us into something new. He is the foundation. He is the key to it all. He unites us all. We're no longer defined by what we were. We are really defined by who we are in Christ and what we are becoming. 2 Corinthians 5:17, it's rendered differently in different translations. It has the same idea, but it says, to quote the King James, "Therefore, if any man be in Christ, he is a new creation. Old things are passing away, all things are becoming new." Christ is making all things new. He's making you new. He will consummate your salvation. And it talked about that in Ephesians 1, you know, making known to us the mystery of his will according to his purpose, which he set forth as a plan for the fullness of time, for the end of all things, to unite all things in him, things in heaven and things on earth. One day, the ultimate realization of our salvation will be completely fulfilled. We will receive new bodies. We'll be free from the suffering and the sin and the sadness of this world at the Savior's feet. One people serving one God, one faith, one Lord, one baptism. The best is yet to be. And we can celebrate that. We can look forward to that. We can live in light with eternity stamped on our foreheads, looking forward, looking through and beyond our trials, our hardships, our heartbreaks, making sense of them through the lens of Scripture, knowing that right here and right now we belong to Jesus. And nothing can separate us from him. Nothing can rip us from his hand or his Father's hand. And we can give thanks in the right here and the right now for what will be. Because God keeps his promises. Be thankful. How do you do that? Live with gratitude and expectancy. Knowing God keeps his promises and the best is yet to be. Thank God that he's given you a future with a hope and a certainty described in this verse. Ask God, how can I serve you, Father, in light of what I am now and what I will become? How can I bear witness to you? strive and think and speak to live a joyful Christian life, watching your words, watching your attitudes, watching your actions, watching your facial expressions, remembering who and what you represent. And if you're a non-Christian, be thankful that your life has not yet ended, and that however difficult your life is now, you can put that in the past as you surrender your soul in the present to the Savior, to the one who can redeem your life, who can restore you to God. Lay aside your grievances as an act of worship, and instead choose to be conformed to the image of Christ. Live in the present with an eye toward the future, forgetting the past, forgetting what lies behind. Press on to the upward call of Jesus Christ. Let's pray. Heavenly Father, Lord, we give thanks to you, our God and King, for such a wonderful, wonderful salvation. We have been delivered from sin, death, and hell. We are living under your grace, and we will experience the joy of being united together with you in Christ in heaven. Father, as we think about Ephesians and these first three chapters that give us principles for thinking, living, and doing, help us, therefore, to be applying them as prescribed, as guided, as directed in the last three chapters, Father. Help us to bear witness to you, to take evangelism seriously, to take this life seriously, to pray, to minister, to labor, to love you and our neighbor. Father, we give thanks to you, our God and King, that by grace we have been saved, that it did not depend on us. It is your gift. But you have raised us up for such a time as this to do the works that you prepared beforehand, that we should walk in them. Father, help us to walk worthy of that calling with which we've been called. We pray this in Jesus' name, and we give thanks to you for all that we have. We do so in Jesus' name. Amen.

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We are so blessed that you've chosen to spend time with us today studying God's Word. And if you'd like more information on Pastor Keith or Hillside Church, here's how you can connect with us. 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Also, I'd like to remind you that Pastor Keith and the staff here at Hillside always look forward to hearing from you. So if you'd like to drop us a note, you can email us here at keith@hillside.org. Well, we hope that you'll join us again next time for Grace to Live. But until then, I'm your host, Kevin Reeves. And on behalf of Pastor Keith and everyone here at Hillside Church, it is our prayer that the Lord will richly bless you. And thanks for listening.

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2: Hi, this is Mark Finley with Hope Lives 365. In Daniel chapter 7, we have revealed four beasts, a lion, a bear, a leopard, and a dragon, representing four great kingdoms that would rule the world, and the Bible names them Babylon, Medo-Persia, Greece, and then Rome. It then talks about the breakup of the Roman Empire, but there's something unique about Daniel chapter 7 that is added. There is a little horn power that rises, a religious political power that will usurp God's authority and attempt to change God's law. We find that in Daniel 7, verse 25, where it says, "He shall speak great things against the Most High and think to change times and laws." Here's the message of Daniel 7. 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
7: Children who honor their parents in heart as well as in action are discovering something spiritually about their relationship with God, so that there is an eternity being secured, a soul eternity being secured. There is blessing and spiritual well-being communicated by children who learn to obey. And so it's for our children's good that discipline is put in place. Now, I recognize it can be hard, but you know, it's right and it's good that children learn to obey.
8: 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In today's episode, Pastor Brian shares the second half of a lesson from Ephesians 6. Dr. Chappell highlights God's plan for parents and the biblical directives outlined for raising children in the Lord. You can find this lesson and many others when you visit unlimitedgrace.com. And while you're there, look for Pastor Brian's commentary on the book of Ephesians, which he wrote for the Reformed Expository Commentary Series. Let's hear now from Dr. Brian Chappell as he shares the second half of the lesson, Patterns for Parenting.
7: God can, of course, bless singles and every stage of life, but every one of us started in a family somehow, some way. And so God wants to show us how to bless that in particular. And he does so in Ephesians chapter 6, Ephesians chapter 6, verses 1 through 4. Let me ask that you'd stand as we would read that portion of Scripture in your Grace Bibles. It's page 679, Ephesians 6, verses 1 through 4, as God gives this instruction to parents and children. Children, obey your parents in the Lord, for this is right. Honor your father and mother. This is the first commandment with a promise, that it may go well with you and that you may live long in the land. Fathers, do not provoke your children to anger, but bring them up in the discipline and instruction of the Lord. Let's pray together. Father, thank you that we can call you Father, that something deep in us reaches out for an eternal belonging, and you offer it as our Father and through the gift of your Son. Help us to discern this day how that great good news, the gospel that the Father shared with us in Jesus, is our hope, our model, our power for being those families that you are calling to reflect Christ in our nation and our community, in the hearts of our children. This we ask in Jesus' name. Amen. Please be seated. We can laugh at the stories, right, that we all know about the kid who's made to sit in the car seat, right, and finally sits down, you know, with kind of this, I may be sitting down on the outside, but I'm standing up on the inside, you know. And we know it, we enjoy it, but we recognize if that really is where the child is, that does not bode good things for the future if attitude and action get segregated in that way. And so the Bible is just so basic and plain in verse 1 there. As parents are to be understanding the responsibilities of children. Children, obey your parents in the Lord, for this is right. Isn't that almost silly? I mean, why include the phrase, for this is right? Because there are so many philosophies of child rearing. There are so many things that go against the notion that discipline is important, that obedience is important, that children are safe and better and healthier when they obey, that the apostles just say, you know what? It's right that children obey. And we say, but what if they're really cute and small? You know? Now listen, there are different stages of child development for sure that we need to be sensitive of and aware of. I mean, there are sometimes Christian parents who are requiring things in discipline inappropriate for the age of their children. But if the basic question is, should my child learn to obey? The Bible just says, yeah, this is what is right. Why? Verse 2, honor your father and mother. This is the first commandment with a promise. Now, that's the reference to the Ten Commandments. And the fifth commandment, which is honor your father and mother. And what is the promise, verse 3, that it may go well with you and that you may live long in the land. Teach your children to obey that it may go well with them. There is blessing in obedience. If this is a safe and good path that God is laying for them, and parents are helping children discover the safe and good path that God has for his people, then it's blessing to them to stay on that path. And then the hard words, that you may live long in the land. What does that mean? That obedient children never get leukemia? No, it doesn't mean that. Live long in the land. You recognize that for a Hebrew, living in the land was part of their spiritual blessing, that God tabernacled among his people in the land. This is the expression in colloquial Hebrew understanding, that you would live long in the land was talking about an eternal nearness to God. That children who honor their parents in heart as well as in action are discovering something spiritually about their relationship with God, so that there is an eternity being secured, a soul eternity being secured. There is blessing and spiritual well-being communicated by children who learn to obey. And so it's for our children's good that discipline is put in place. Now, I recognize it can be hard, but why does God take such care to just say, you know, it's right and it's good that children learn to obey? For a lot of years, my family spent part of the summer in Colorado, and Colorado Springs area, for those of you who know that. And so we learned a lot of the sights and the attractions of the Colorado Springs area. And one place that we liked to go when our children were small was an amusement park that had a narrow gauge train in it. And going on that, now some of you are bumping each other. Hey, I know that one. Yeah. You may remember, as you're getting ready for the narrow gauge train ride, that you get in one of those lines, you know, where you go back and forth through the chains. You know how you do that? Go back and forth when the line gets long. And we were in a long line at one point, and there was a family up in front of us who had a boy who was getting tired of being in line. So at some point, he actually got up on the standard at a place where the line turned, and he sat on the standard, and he put his feet across the line, which meant no one else could get through. And so his mother kind of began this discipline process. Johnny, come down right now. Hesitation. No action. Johnny, I mean it. Now you come down right now. Johnny, I will not tell you again. Johnny, I'm going to count to three. One, two. Johnny, I'm going to tell your father. Johnny, please come down. I'll buy you an ice cream cone if you come down, Johnny. Now, while we were there that day, Johnny never moved. We eventually kind of went under the standard to the next line, and for all we know, Johnny is now 33 years old, still on that. Now, as we laugh about it, can you just, in your mind's eye, not only see the child on the standard sitting there, but imagine the faces of everybody around him. Glowering, angry frowns. A disobedient child only sees the world's frown. It is what you would hope for your enemy. And that is why in the book of Proverbs, the writer says, the parent who will not discipline his child hates his child. Because what you are preparing for that child is what you would desire for your enemy, the world's frown. And so the Lord is making it clear that we have to understand there is a responsibility of the child to obey. Now, of course, there is a responsibility of the parent. And the responsibility of the parent, the next building block that we have to understand, the responsibility of the parent is that we would parent. I'm about to say the most controversial thing that I will say in this message today, but I want you to see where I get it. The responsibility of the parent is to parent. There's a worldview that's being expressed, just understood in this passage. And you'll understand that if you look first at verse 2, speaking to children, honor your father and mother. Verse 4, fathers, do not provoke your children to anger. What's the worldview that's being presented here? It's just this simple. Parents raise children. Parents raise children. Not grandparents, not daycare, not nannies, not coaches, not tutors. Parents raise children. Now, almost everybody's mind now is racing to the exceptions. But what about when? Does the Bible recognize exceptions? Of course it does. And nobody's now going to take out a stopwatch, right, and say for your family's necessity, right, you know, have you now gone 2 hours beyond the time that you should have been home? Nobody's doing that. That's not the point. Listen, God will truly bless necessity. I recognize and you recognize that there are things where families are torn apart, where there are deaths in families, where there are financial pressures, where there are difficulties of a time. And we simply have to say, God's grace is sufficient for all of that, and he will bless areas of necessity in our lives. But if the reason that we have now begun to make our children a lesser priority than eternal souls require, so that we would have a longer vacation or a nicer home or a better car, or a more prestigious position, we have to say, is it really worth the eternal soul of my child if I am putting the priority of the child below the priority of things?
9: 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The Apostle Paul wrote the letter to the Ephesians to declare God's plan that the gospel of Jesus Christ would reach the world through weak and sinful people like you and me. 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
7: Is it really worth the eternal soul of my child if I am putting the priority of the child below the priority of things? I can't make that decision for you. In some ways, the Lord is calling for us to make the decision in the very way that He has worded this passage. Verse 4, did you think it so strange that when you finally get to the instruction to parents, it's just given to one parent, right? The only verse that actually has positive instruction to parents is verse 4. Fathers, do not provoke your children to anger, but bring them up in the nurture and admonition of the Lord. It's not just talking about parents. There is family presence that is the biblical worldview, but that there is family priority in mind. So much so that God, when He begins to talk about parenting, addresses the head of the home directly. Fathers, as though there is something here to be paid attention to. I am not saying that fathers are going to be the primary caregiver. That's not the point. It does say a little bit earlier, remember, honor your father and mother. But there is a priority on families that's being communicated that God wants us to see and to know and to understand. I think it in my own family, when there were times that we struggled so much, I've related some of that to you, where even as we struggled, I can remember a time when my father had opportunity to take a promotion in Kansas City, and at some point he did not take it, and I can remember asking him out in the backyard one day, Dad, why didn't you take that position? And his saying, because it would not be good for our family right now. There is a priority on the spiritual nurture of families that God is directing and simply says, you must consider this. It can be hard decisions. Kathy and I have friends. He's a doctor. She's a pharmacist. Very affluent positions. And at some point, they recognized that because of their busyness and the stress of their positions, when they both got home, they had nothing but the leftovers for their kids. That the primary influence in their child's life was the nanny. And at some point, they said, we can use a nanny to some extent, but we have to think.

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3: Parental responsibility begins with a don't. Here's what you don't do. Fathers, don't provoke your children to anger. Some of your Bibles use the word exasperate there, right? Fathers, do not exasperate your children. The three words, provoke to anger, just one word in the Greek, which is exasperate, a word that is taken from the Old Testament that God has reserved for himself alone. God describes his exasperation when his children of Israel have not honored his word. He grows exasperated with them. They are not doing what he requires. And now, curiously, it gets inverted here. And fathers are told not to exasperate their children, as though the fathers themselves may be going down a path of not honoring God's purposes. It's almost as though the apostle is saying to you, to me as parents, are you requiring of your children what you yourself will not do? It's just not acceptable to have, you know, the little do as I say, not what I do. That we are not to exasperate our children by correcting their tempers by raging at them. Correcting their whining by whining at them. To do what we are trying to correct, to create the hypocrisy before them of saying, here's what is required, but I myself will not live by it. Ultimately, we recognize that what we are doing when we do not provoke our children to anger is we are trying to live before them the life that God calls us to live. And how do we do that? It's not just through a series of don'ts. We do finally get to the do's, right? But bring your children up in the discipline and instruction of the Lord. This is the positive instruction, right? I want you to bring your children up in the nurture and admonition of the Lord, some of your Bibles say. And it's reaction to understanding. It's not just negative. There's positive instruction. Now, whichever translation Bible you have, whether it says nurture and admonition or discipline and instruction, you recognize there's positive and negative there, right? That we're to be putting guardrails, the discipline, as well as guidance, right? The instruction. Both are needed. There's this biblical balance. And the reason I say there has to be biblical balance is, I've taught seminarians enough to do preaching, that I recognize the standard seminary sermon on this passage from a student who does not yet have children. The standard pattern of preaching on this passage for a student who does not have children to say, and what that means, parents, is you must correct every action of misbehavior. Nothing should get past you. And I'm thinking to myself, that's either going to kill the child or kill the parent. We make prudential choices. We recognize, how does God deal with us? Why is it so important where the passage ends? Bring them up in the discipline and instruction of the Lord. Does the Lord discipline your every sin? You'd be long gone. And so the Lord is making decisions. What is necessary to build you up, to keep you on the straight path, to give you grace when you need it? It's your heart. It's your goodness. It's what's best for you that's always in mind. And so the Lord is balancing those things. And as he has dealt with you, saying, so deal with your children. If all your children know from you is harsh, unbended requirement, that is not of the Lord. And if all they know from you is it doesn't matter, do whatever you want, that is not of the Lord. We are being called for each of our children to discern what is best for their hearts, and we cannot let ourselves off the hook as we are making those positive, negative judgment calls every day for each child. And parents, you know this if you've got kids, each child is not the same, right? Each child is not the same. Now, because I'm a modern parent, I texted my son before I was going to tell you this. Listen, we had four children,

0: Three of them convinced us that we were the world's perfect parents. Compliant, easy to handle, ready to go down the path. Our fourth child was not quite that way. We had a child, okay, it's a family audience, so I'll word this carefully. There was a child that we affectionately referred to as Steel Buns. Because nothing was going to impact the seat of education of that child. Nothing. And the consequence of trying to get control of him is we ended up just kind of spanking more and more and more, trying to get control of him. Until finally a woman who was in Kathy's choir, a child educator with special needs kids, actually asked us one day, is that child really smart? And we said, he's incredibly smart. He's off the charts. And she said to us, don't you know that very intelligent children sometimes just crave stimulation? The reason that he's going to the edge of every cliff, the reason that he's hitting every child, is he's just waiting for the stimulation to come back. He is craving it. And when you spank him, you're actually adding stimulation to his system, which is what he actually wants. He doesn't know he wants it, but it's actually feeding more of what you're trying to stop. For that child, we had to say, he's not like our others. We've got to treat him differently. He's made in the image of God. He's unique in some ways. We cannot fail to discipline him. That's our responsibility. But we have to deal with him with both instruction as well as discipline. What is appropriate for this child? And it was not magic. Let me tell you, it was not magic. But over the course of months and then years, we saw a child come under God's control. As he was treated much differently from other children, but still under the discipline and nurture of the Lord. How do you make those choices? You treat children as God treats you in his word. He gives you nurture and admonition. He tells you his heart and then works for your heart.
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1: With SRN News, I'm Bob Agnew in Washington. Defense Secretary Pete Hegseth says Washington remains committed to the Indo-Pacific region, but he also softened some of his past rhetoric, which he described China as an imminent threat. Speaking at the Shangri-La Defense Conference in Singapore, Hegseth said U.S. policy aims to preserve a favorable balance of power and prevent any country from dominating the Indo-Pacific. Republicans in Texas now focusing on getting the vote out in November, now that the primary voters have chosen Attorney General Ken Paxton as their candidate for U.S. Senate. Senate Majority Leader John Thune says it's time for Republicans in the Lone Star State to come together and put all their energy into getting Ken Paxton elected. Rescue workers in Laos have safely evacuated four villagers trapped in that flooded cave for 10 days. The operation was completed today, one day after the first survivor was extracted. This is SRN News.
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5: And so here's a gentleman in his 80s, Larry McCall, on Focus on the Family Minute. And I'm watching him, listening to him love his wife sacrificially, and it dawned on me, he's not getting anything from his wife. Yeah. Claudine was still loving me. I just didn't, in my pride, I didn't think it was enough. But his wife wasn't doing anything for him. She wasn't serving him practically. She wasn't serving him through her words. She didn't even remember his name. Mm-hmm. And yet here was a man day after day after day. And at that same time, that epiphany, the Holy Spirit brought 1 John 4:19 to this hard heart. We love because he first loved us. And the lights came on. The way Bob can love his wife is he's not depending on her to pour love into him. Mm-hmm. He's leaning on God's love, which is superabundant, overflowing love.
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7: Hi, I'm Mark Finley with Hope Lives 365. In the seventh chapter of the book of Daniel, Daniel sees nations rise. Babylon, Medo-Persia, Greece, Rome. He sees the breakup of the Roman Empire. Then he sees this religio-political power that we can identify with in the, what we'd call the Middle or Dark Ages. But then Daniel's sight turns from earth to heaven, and Daniel says, I watched till thrones were put in place and the Ancient of Days were seated. His garment was white as snow, the hair of his head like pure wool. His throne was a fiery flame, its wheels like a fiery stream. 10,000 times 10,000 stood before him. The court to judgment was seated. The books were opened. God reveals his truth and dominance and sovereignty in his final judgment.
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14: Thanks and welcome to Love Never Fails Radio. We are in the studio today with Dr. Denise D. Gomez, who is the founder of Omentum Creators International, a transformational coaching movement equipping purpose-driven leaders to break free from fear, build confidence, gain clarity, and activate their God-given vision. As a transformational coach, leadership strategist, speaker, and pastor, Dr. Denise is known for helping people move from hesitation and overthinking into bold, purposeful action. She also serves as co-pastor of Star of David Hayward, along with her husband, helping lead an apostolic ministry committed to spiritual transformation, healing, and city impact. With decades of experience spanning corporate leadership, personal development, and ministry, Denise is passionate about helping women and men rise in their true identity, embracing their divine assignments, and creating lasting impact. Welcome to the show, Denise.
15: Thank you so much for having me. It's such an honor.
14: Yes. So I have just, I'm just so grateful to have this time with you. First of all, so grateful to you and your husband for all of the support that you've extended to Love Never Fails over the last few years, whether it was providing food for our, I think it was either Thanksgiving or Christmas outreaches, or where we fed the whole, you know, hundreds of people from the community, or the prayer that you're hosting, you know, down at City Hall over the city of Hayward, mm-hmm. Or, you know, the dance ministry that you have invited to come to your services, just this wide, you know, range of things and ways that we've been able to work together, as well as lending us, you know, one of your children to be a leader in our IT biz department and engage with the unhoused community in Hayward. We've just been so grateful to have you and your husband be such a special part of our work. Thank you.
15: Thank you. Thank you. And we have to tell you how much we love Love Never Fails, from the people we meet to you and just what you do,
14: Yeah. So it's really great. I, you know, I've, I've, I've, heard about wonderful things that we've been doing together through Renee, you know, Ortiz and Sandra Carpio and so many different people, and just to be able to meet you and then learn also that you and I share our backgrounds in working at Cisco. Yes. I was like, it's meant to be. So excited to hear about your coaching, you know, business, the Momentum Creators International, and other things that you're doing. That, you know, there's just, it's so expansive here. So let's dig in here. I'd love to hear, you know, why are you involved? Right, you're involved in all these different ways. You help in all these different ways. Tell me, you know, what is your why?
15: So at the root of who I am and my why is. Dates all the way back to my childhood. I was that child afraid to speak, strong inside, powerful inside, smart, didn't feel it, fearful to speak. My mouth just wouldn't work, even though my heart wanted it to. And that battle went on for years. And it went on for far too long as an adult. I was stronger as an adult than in my youth. But to use my voice to speak in front of women or men or anyone, whether it was a small group or a large group, the cat had my tongue, right? You know, it wouldn't work. I knew what I wanted to say. And because of that, I always had these visions that I was speaking in front of rooms full of people and I didn't understand it. It would scare me. At 18, I had my first vision of that. And always had a heart to help people because I knew what it was like to sit alone and nobody was helping. How to battle all alone because you're not knowing how to call out for help. Right. And so, so my why is, when I hit my 50s, I think that's when it was like, I'm done. Right. We walk into wisdom. That's how I looked at it. And my why was no longer will I let another woman go all the way through adult life and get empowered. My mission and my goal is to reach young women, young men, so that they don't have the long journey it took me to get to my voice, to get my God-given vision and purpose, and to start flowing in what I knew all the way from the playground that I had in me. I just didn't know how to implement it. I was the mediator on the playground. You know, you could see the coaching and pastoring in me from evidence all my life, right? But the confidence. Like so many, I was somebody who was sitting to wait and feel confident and courageous. But I didn't know. And what I teach now, see, I learned it because once I did it, I realized courage and confidence are not a feeling you wait for. Confidence and courage is something you step into and then you become it.
14: Right.
15: And so often we're waiting for the courage to do something that God's placed in our heart, that vision you see. Right? And the waiting is actually a lie. You take the first step into it and you become courage. You become confident, right? And that is my why. No longer am I letting anybody do the journey I did for as long as I did. I went through it. This is my testimony. This is my wisdom and my knowledge. I've got corporate knowledge of how to coach. I've got ministry knowledge of how to pastor, but I've got life knowledge nobody could ever take away from me. This is my story. This is how I did it. This is how you could become it too. And nobody could discredit that. Education can't give me that. They can't. Yeah. And that's what all of my leaders I work with, that is what I tell them. When you are being hesitant, I want you to know nobody can never, ever tell you that experience you lived, the way you lived it, and the way you felt it is wrong, because it's personal to you. Now go out into the world and use it to help others rise above whatever the circumstances God rose you above.
14: Yeah. And you know, first of all, I cannot believe that you had difficulty being bold speaking. Because I've seen you praying in the middle of the square and there in Hayward, and like the boldness and just it's beautiful to watch. And you know, and what I see you, and I guess now I know what it is that you're actively coming against anything that would try to silence you or keep you from, you know, speaking your truth, right? Speaking out what God has made you for. And, I think that is that's so awesome, because I remember actually Pastor Crystal from Pursuit Culture, she has a similar testimony where they even thought that she was going to be mute. And I remember her preaching on that because she spoke so very little. And it's just I love seeing women be bold and get out there that were once quieted. And in fact, this last Saturday or the last Sunday, Friday, we had a book launch for multiple survivors of human trafficking, and they shared their stories in a book. And the name of their book was Unsilenced. Ooh. Right. So that voice, I want to bring more of that in as we talk today, to hear from you, what does the Word of God say about bringing voice in? What does it do to you clinically, coaching wise, when you're able to find the right words to express how you really feel, or when you're able to tell something that's happened to you, or you're able to acknowledge, right, the pain that you've been suffering under in silence. And it could be inflicted by someone, or it could just be you simply being in a cage in your own mind, thinking right. that you're not good enough to share your two cents. So we're going to take a quick break. We're going to come right back, and I'm going to hear from Denise about this topic. We'll be right back. And thanks for listening to Love Never Fails Radio.
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16: Hey, my name is Gabe Garcia. I'm the lead pastor at New City Church in Oakland, California. We love Oakland, and we believe God loves Oakland as well. And we want to do everything we can to make our city shine. That's why we love partnering with Vanessa Russell and Love Never Fails. They're working day in and day out to end human trafficking on the streets of Oakland and all throughout the Bay Area. And I've seen it firsthand. I've seen lives transformed as Love Never Fails rescues young men and women, provides housing, medical care, job training, discipleship. They are the real deal, and it is a joy to partner with them in all that they're doing. So excited about the future of Love Never Fails.
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14: And welcome back to Love Never Fails Radio. We again are in the studio today with Denise Gomez, and she is the founder of Momentum Creators International. And again, this is a coaching movement, and it's transformational, and it's equipping purpose-driven leaders to break fear, build confidence, and gain clarity and activate their God-given vision. And so Dr. Denise is with us today. She's also the co-pastor of Star of David Hayward, and we're hearing more about how she, why and how she is coming in and impacting those that she's, working with. And so either in the church or one-on-one with her coaching services. And so tell me about, what is your paradigm for restoring voice? And how do you do it? And what's the purpose of it?
15: So restoring voice, the greatest way I can say that helps those who are just like me that are stuck to find their voice is empowering them that nobody could dispute your story, your life. And even in the book of Luke, where Jesus is telling the disciples, this will be your opportunity to bear testimony, he's already preparing them that your life is going to be difficult. You're going to be persecuted. You're going to go through things, but speak to that testimony, the power of the testimony. And that's really where I encourage people to tap into your power, because I can't tell you didn't go through what you went through. I can't tell you it didn't feel the way it felt for you, because everybody will feel everything a different way. And that's truly what I hold on to. That is the evidence of your life. We don't go through things for God not to use them. Mm. Come on, the testimony is powerful of what God has done. Why? It builds up the faith of the believer, but it also builds up the unbeliever to be like, what? He did what?
17: You?
15: You? I see the difference in you. Whatever right. it is, right? And so I encourage people with that as far as finding your voice. The other thing, if you're just struggling with voice, if you're struggling with vision, the number one place I have to take you back to is your identity. And if you are already a believer, yes, you're a child of the Most High God. You are an heir to the kingdom. We all know this very well, especially when we are believers. It's almost like a chant. But what I work with my clients with, and as I pastor as well, I'm bringing you to your individual identity in this season. And what is the identity that God has called you to for this season? See, when we could connect to our identity, and what I mean by seasons as well, in my 20s, I was a builder, single woman. I was on the career track. I wanted to build my career. Bam, bam, bam, bam. You're that. When I'm 30, I have a baby, and now I'm the nurturer, right? So I always try and bring, and I call it seasonal identities. Mm. What is he calling you to now? Because we should evolve constantly. He's always calling me to something new to build, right? I wasn't always in Momentum Creators. I launched that 3 years ago. Before that, I was coaching corporate and one-on-ones in a side business, right? And so seasonal identities, right?
17: Yes.
15: And today I know I'm an empowerer. Through my coaching, my pastoring, I'm an empowerer. See, as you start to get clear and you can, I ask you, who are you? And you can say that. I'm an empowerer. I'm a builder. Yeah. I'm a nurturer, right? Then you become clearer on what it looks like to be you. That's when you could truly find that roar that lives inside you, that right. voice, right? And so that is what I see of how to unsilence you. Get past the stories you tell yourself. Oh, nobody wants to hear what I have to say. Oh, I need more education. I need to go take this class. No, your life qualifies you. If the word says that the Lord qualifies the unqualified, it's because he called you to what he's qualified you for. How did he qualify you for it? By the life you've led.
17: Right.
15: The trials you've gone through, the things you've overcome, the thing you're still in, but you're going to rise up and use your voice, because as you do, it's going to pull you away from it and out of it. And it's going to have all those who are stuck in it following you out.
17: Yeah. And what I love about that, and you know, that, I mean, we could go crazy on this, so, you know, that God uses the foolish things to shame the wise. I just love that in the Lord, we can be the most simplistic, ill-equipped in our minds, right? We can not feel like we're equipped for anything that we're doing, and it's still okay, right? It's still all right. Because he, like you said, he qualifies the unqualified. So it's him. It's not us working in us. It's him working in us. And so he did plant things in you. He did deposited things, great things that didn't come in maybe the package that you think it should come in. Right. But then God's going to pull, you know, what's that song, you know, you got a lion inside of those young lungs, get up and praise the Lord. And everybody just, come on, my soul, starts screaming out. And, you know, because it's like it you begin to really realize not your power, but the power of God.
15: Come on.
17: Right.
15: That's right. Not my might, not my power, but his spirit.
17: Yeah.
15: That's how it's overcome. That's how every battle is won. It's we slow the process down when we are in our will, and when we're using our logical brains, we slow the process down. It's when we surrender it to him and say, God, I didn't go through this
17: right
15: for you not to use it. How are you going to use it? And bam, he'll give it. When my daughter was hit by the car and I was sitting next to her in the bed, her bed at the hospital, and they told me she will live, right? But she didn't look like she would live, because by then they started their protocols on her. I remember I was in so much pain and I'm crying. And then I yell out to the Lord in the room. I say, Lord, this hurts too much. What are you going to do with this? Because you wouldn't have me go through this for nothing.
17: Right.
15: Bam. He shows me. Bam. Mm. In an instant, I get a vision and I see her on stage speaking to the masses, not just a small thing. And I got it. I was like, Alyssa, I tell her while she's out. Alyssa, I just saw your purpose. God just shows your purpose. You will be speaking to the masses about unbreakable, unshakable faith, because what you demonstrated during being hit by the car, some elders of churches can't have that strong of a faith. She was unrattled that she got hit by a car. She, after she got pummeled by the car, she was tossed into by the car, tossed into the gutter, and I ran over to her, and she runs, she rolls over, and she cries. It hurts. Pray for me. She wasn't crying. Oh, what happened? Why? Nothing. She said, pray for me. And in that moment, I just said, Jesus, started calling out, no internal bleeding, no, all these things that I could think of, no broken bones, you know, just started calling out because, you know, I was in shock too, but I cried out to the Lord, and, you know, he not only, met us where we were at, but in that room, when I was like, Lord, because I watched her get pummeled, you know, no mother should ever see that. And I'm going to tell you, the majority of mothers will never go through an experience like that their whole life. And that's why I was sitting in that room. What are you going to do with this? Because I know, my God, this isn't happening for no purpose. What are you doing? And that's what I saw. And that's why I said, you were unshakable, your faith. Even in the ER, the trauma surgeon said, I'm stunned. I'm stunned because she has a fractured skull, bleeding on the brain, and three contusions on the frontal lobe. Yet she's presenting like this. Do you know what she was doing? She was giving the list. Tell Pastor Martin and Lonnie Cantu to come. Tell Apostle Sonny and Linda to come. Lay hands on me. She's saying this list. And he's like,
17: wow.
15: Yeah, yeah. And so,
17: the faith.
15: The faith is what unlocks things. And when you look past what you are in, she looked past that she was pummeled by a car and went straight to God. When she was looking like she was going to die, but they were using God's words, I was like, Lord, you're speaking to me through these doctors. She live and not die, right? Yes. And so then I go to him, and all that pain, like, you know, I could have easily gone into, why'd this happen to us? We serve you, Lord. I could have done all these stories.
17: Yeah.
15: But all I needed was the truth. What are you going to do with this? Because I can't change it. We can't undo it. What are you doing with it?
17: Wow. Wow. Okay, we're going to take a quick break. We're going to come back. I want to talk about, I remember hearing about your daughter getting hit, and I was praying for her, and, you know, but I didn't know the story. So now I'm like, oh my gosh, such a blessing to hear her faith and what you did as a mom. And, you know, I just remember praying for her to make it through, and how serious it was. And, you know, and Victor was really distraught, and Sandy, and, you know, I didn't know exactly what was going on. So, wow. To hear this is amazing. I want to invite you to share other, you know, as you've been doing your coaching, what has unfolded? What have you seen? What testimonies can you bring forward about people who have found their voice and how they're using it? We'll be right back. And thanks for listening to Love Never Fails Radio.
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17: And welcome back to Love Never Fails Radio. We again are in the studio today with Denise Gomez, Dr. Denise Gomez, who is the founder again of Momentum Creators International, which is a coaching movement. And she is also co-pastor of Star of David Hayward with her husband. And, you know, we were just talking about really operating in miraculous faith in the middle of a really traumatic situation, being able to call out and say, pray for me, being able to have enough sense about you to know how to call on certain people to come. And so tell me more about, you know, voice, this empowerment that you're doing with the people that you meet with, and how, you know, how is that, what's happening with that?
15: And so, you know, one of my most powerful testimonies from my clients for the coaching is someone I coach in the beginning when they came to me, their struggle was the supporter in them. They said yes to everything. They were overstretched. Literally, when we would meet, they would cry about how exhausted they were, that they were stretched so far. In this case, this is somebody who couldn't use their voice to say no. Everything was a yes, yeah. Right? Yeah. And it was a beautiful transition. And this is what I tell people: when you come to your pastor, when you come to a coach, when you come to a mentor, I always remind them, okay, remember, you're coming to me with a lifetime that you've had to build this habit.
17: Right.
15: We're not going to break it overnight unless God intervenes and does it miraculously, of course.
17: Right.
15: But it will be a process. And yeah. We went through a process together. It probably took several months. This is the process for everybody. That if you stay consistent on what your mentor, your coach, or your pastor is guiding you through, if you stay consistent on it, within 2 weeks, you'll start to change the way you think. Right. If I could give you scripture that you declare over yourself every single day.
17: Yeah.
15: And one of them could quite possibly be for anybody listening is that the Lord did not give me a spirit of fear or intimidation, but one of love, power, and what? Sound mind. Right.
17: Yes.
15: And if you could declare that over yourself every day for 14 days, within 2 weeks, I've seen it. You know, I don't know there's clinical studies for 14 days, but I've seen it in my practice that in 2 weeks, you will start to feel different and think different,
17: mm-hmm.
15: right? And then the process for that person, I'll give the evidence of this person. What I realized, because she was one of my first clients when I started my own practice as a one-on-one coach. What I started to see within her is in the first 2 weeks, it was the same evidence that I always had in corporate. Within 2 weeks, we could get you thinking different. Within 90 days, we could see her implementing differently, wanting to say no and not always being able to, right? So still working with her, equipping her with what God's truth is. And God has called each one of you out there, each one of us, to a purpose, right? To a purpose. What's your purpose right now? And we often end up in season working everybody else's purpose, right? And if I could keep reminding you, what did he call you to? What did he call you to? Because when you're working on that and when you're on the path to what God has called you individually to, there is a lightness, right? A lightness that comes on you. You no longer feel like you're carrying the boulder up the mountain.
17: Right.
15: Because you're in God's will when you're doing what he's calling you specifically to. Right.
17: Yeah.
15: But what happens in the world is what I see was happening to her. The enemy loves to get you distracted. See, people think busy is good. Busy is not good. Producing is the best.
17: Mm.
15: Right. When we produce what God is telling you to produce, and I'm not telling you, oh, you say no to everything. I'm saying that you look at what is the cost of my yes? What is the cost of my no? So if I say yes to you because you're doing a great cause and you want me to help you, but is that pulling me off what God just called me to?
17: Yeah.
15: Right. And is this a valid cost? Yeah. Right. And weigh out the cost. Okay. I should do this, but the Lord, did you tell me to do this too? Right.
17: Yeah.
15: Weighing it out and understanding, is this what you, Lord, are calling me to? See, when we could get you focused on what the Lord is calling you to, not only does that burden get lighter.
17: Yeah.
15: The vision gets clearer, but momentum, that's why it's called momentum. It is being built. Right.
17: Yeah.
15: That's when true momentum happens. And that's when you will flow in the peace of God because you're aligned with him. And so I'm not saying that we say no to everything. I'm saying too many people say a yes and a no without weighing out the cost, my time, my money, my peace.
17: Right.
15: And when I can help you do that. And so she still says to this day, I'm the voice in her head. What is this going to cost me? Before she makes any yeses or no, because she was an individual. If she said yes, her yes was yes, right?
17: Yeah.
15: The only thing was her yes was everywhere.
17: Her yes was always yes, right?
15: Yeah. And it was robbing her of her peace. And twofold. So she was twofold. And then she was intimidated to present. And she's has a depth of knowledge in her field. But she was one that kept thinking she needed to be educated. She spent too many years thinking she needed to learn more and not trust herself. And so as we got her to a place where she was confident in her own decision making.
17: Yeah.
15: the confidence started to come because she was moving now in her own confidence and her own power. I'm owning what I'm called to do.
17: I love that. Yeah.
15: And the movement starts. And then I remember I told her one day, okay, I don't want you're full of the depth of knowledge. I don't want you to create a presentation. I want you to go ahead and schedule a teaching. Nice. I want you then to pray about who's in the room with you. And then give what God's pulling out of you to give them, because you're already the walking encyclopedia. Right.
17: I love it. The walking encyclopedia. Yeah. I love that. And so how did she do?
15: It started to break open. Everything's a process, right?
17: Yeah.
15: And she was like, Denise, it worked. Right. And so that is the miracles to me. It's the small steps that lead to the biggest breakthroughs. It's not, people think that they're waiting for a miraculous big breakthrough, but most often God's pulling you through a process to get you to the big.
17: Absolutely. And, you know, I think that I actually love that this is so God that you brought this up, because I'm having a discussion with some of our, you know, leadership team about the way that we do clinical services and the way that we marry that up, because as you know, we are an organization that believes in the miracles of God and that, you know, Jesus can heal. He can just touch us and boom, we're just healed like that. But oftentimes we encounter people that have mental health challenges or have experienced tremendous trauma. And, you know, they might ask for prayer and then you pray over them and you know, they're not, nothing's changed at that moment. And so the question is, did God not show up? Mm-hmm. Did he not move on me because I'm not completely healed? Or is it just that he deposited in me the belief and the realization that I can be healed? And that I began to walk in that and think in that was possible. And then, as you said, you know, I love the way you talked about speaking scripture and life over yourself and saying, God has made me the head and not the tail. You know, he prepares a place for me in front of my enemies. I'm blessed coming in and going out. All the things that you are, you speak over yourself. And they begin to rewire your brain and they begin to reinfuse power in your faith and remind you who you are and how big and great God is. And so the question is, you know, this 2-week process that you talked about, how do you marry that up with people who say, you know, you just speak Jesus over it that one time and boom.
15: So if it worked that quickly every time, see, God is a God. I see miracles and healings that are process. Yeah. I've also seen the miraculous. Yeah. I can't tell you when God's going to do either one of those. I just trust he's going to do one.
17: He's
15: right?
17: going to do one.
15: And so the process, looks very much like Romans 12:2. What does it tell us to do? Do not conform to the patterns of this world, but be transformed by what? The renewing of your mind. Now the world, see, they will accept that the world calls out affirmations and manifestations.
17: Yeah.
15: Right. That's acceptable. But when we pull in biblical or we get too religious with, because that's a ripoff from the Bible. Speak those things that are not as though they are.
17: Right. Like,
15: as a man thinketh, so he is.
17: Yes.
15: Right. You know, all of these things that we know are biblically aligned. And the Bible even says, renew our mind, shift that stinking thinking. And so, yes, you know, like I heavily am about using God's word daily to speak over yourself. I'm also going to tell them in that 2-week period, in collaboration with that, you've got every negative thought comes through. You reverse it to the opposite, which is the truth. And for me, it looked like this. I used to say the meanest things to myself all by myself. And it usually happened when I was driving to work. I'd replay everything I did and critique it. And I'd be, you're so stupid, or, you know, whatever thoughts came in my head. And then I started to do this. When that came in, no, I am smart. I am strong. I am successful. Yeah. I put all those thoughts in. What does the Bible says? Take all those thoughts captive. Mm-hmm. Why? Because they stir up the negative and you'll start to believe that. And I've got to declare out of my mouth the truth. And God says, right? And so every negative thought that comes on, I've got to cancel it out with a powerful truth, with a positive, right? And in that 2 weeks, if you do that consistently, I've never had a client that came back to me and it didn't work. Right. It didn't work because it is written. Renew your mind. How do you renew your mind? You start speaking it differently. Yeah. You start thinking it differently. Take those thoughts captive, throw them out and pull in what's true. What you said over yourself, what don't you pray over yourself? You know, it's not selfish to pray over yourself.
17: Right.
15: It's like when the plane is going down, the oxygen comes down. Who do they say has to go on first?
17: Right.
15: You. Why? Because you can't help anybody else if you don't have the oxygen.
17: Help yourself. Yeah.
15: Come on.
17: That's right.
15: Come on. And yeah. So I've seen it 100%. I have had my own practice where I started with one-on-ones and now I do group coaching and one-on-ones. And I've been doing this for 6 years consistently. Not one person this did not work for that did it every day and held on to this strategy. By the end of 2 weeks, there's something beautiful that God does within that 2 weeks that he wired us to where you can shift that brain.
17: Yeah. Mm-hmm.
15: Mm-hmm. Yeah. Yeah.
17: Yeah. We're going to take a quick break, but I wanted to just encourage those of you who are listening. Maybe if you're not driving, if you're able to, take a look at Luke 17:14. It says here, when he saw them, he said, go and show yourselves to the priest. And they went and they were cleansed. And this is talking mm-hmm. about the lepers who were healed by the Lord. And yet he said, go. And they, as they went, right, as they walked forward in their faith, they were cleansed. It's this process. We'll be right back. And thanks for listening to Love Never Fails Radio.
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17: And welcome back to Love Never Fails Radio. We, again, have just been having a great conversation about finding voice, about walking in the healing, really walking out the healing of the Lord Jesus and speaking his word over us to rewire our minds and to reset ourselves and reorient ourselves into the things of God. And so we're here with Denise Gomez and Dr. Denise Gomez, and she is just sharing some of her philosophy and you know, God-given vision around the Momentum Creators International, which is an organization she founded and is providing coaching to people in the community. And so just thinking some more, you know, how beautiful is that, where you're this, the woman that you, I'm assuming it's a woman that you were coaching, had this breakthrough in the powerful word, which is no, and setting boundaries. All right. I love that. And so, you know, speaking a little bit more into this, one of the things in coaching, and you know, I have a wonderful coach that I work with, and it's funny because as she has helped me at different times in my life,
14: She helped me to see that when I, because I too had problems with saying no and setting boundaries. And when I started saying no and setting boundaries, certain people didn't want to deal with me anymore. Why was that, Denise? What is that about when people don't want to, you know, like close family, friends, you know, people? It's like all of a sudden you start setting some boundaries and things change.
15: Well, this is what I prepare everybody for that becomes my client. That as you go through the process, there will be those that you will bring with you and those who will be left behind. See, as you start to change, your atmosphere changes around you. And so that's why I always tell everybody, you want change in your life, it starts with you.
14: Right.
15: It starts with you. And that's what you were seeing evidence of. That was a reaction to the change in you, not because you were doing boundaries. It was because you were being different. Mm. You were showing up in a powerful way. You set healthy boundaries. And then what happens is these people were used to you being either maybe a crutch or
14: enabler,
15: getting a use out of you. You right. come save the day. You come do this. You know, I was a heavy codependent years ago. I thought there was something wrong with people who didn't think like a codependent. I thought they were like, oh, why didn't you drop everything? Why didn't you drop everything at the cost of yourself and go do that? Right.
14: Yes.
15: You know, it's so enlightening when you see the other side and you realize, whoa, the healthy thing is to help teach you, not enable you. Right.
14: Right.
15: And so, people will see that. And you were at a place where you had the confidence to know, okay, doesn't mean the sting didn't hurt because they were the ones falling away and not wanting to deal with you any longer. But what will happen as those who put in the work, the self-development work, the self-awareness work, you'll begin to see what the truth is. Were you ever truly in it with me?
14: Right.
15: And then you'll be empowered to be like, well, I'm going to keep going this way because I can feel the power this way for me.
14: Right.
15: Right.
14: Yeah.
15: Rather in the past, when you're not as empowered, you might be like, oh, let me call him back. I will help you. I will help you.
14: I'll do that.
15: Because then all of a sudden the fear of not being liked takes over, which is the lie. It holds you oppressed. It holds you in bondage. Now you're serving man and not God.

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3: I used to be an enabler and just to make sure everybody, you know, liked me and wanted me around, because I thought that I wasn't worth being around. And you know, you learn that when you've been in a life of abuse and, you know, and neglect and things like that. Over time, you just think, oh, I'm neglected and I'm abused because I am worthless, right? That's
4: and it's familiar. Familiar.
3: Right, so you keep familiar. People around you that tell you that same lie, right? Until you're ready to break through.
4: Yeah, because any shift is a level of discomfort, because you're learning something new. It's a new way of being, a new way of feeling. And so it's easy to be drawn back to where you're trying to come out of, because it's actually your comfort zone, because you lived it so long.
3: Right.
4: Right? Yeah. But if you stay, and you're evidence of that, and so am I. That if you stay on the track of pushing forward through it, what's on the other side of it is
3: so
4: success.
3: Yes.
4: It's empowerment. It's abundance. It's joy.
3: Yes.
4: Right. That's my heart for so many. They live in such fear of people not liking them, fear of failing. Right. Yeah. And I always tell them, I want you to understand that you're letting a people who do not care about you
3: control, dictate
4: the trajectory of your life right now. Because what is the truth? You know, people with fear of speaking, I always tell them that what got me to laugh at it, because I used to have a fear of speaking, is that I'm so fearful to go out on this pulpit or this stage and speak before these people that I've got a 10-minute slot for that. The truth is, and everybody can relate to this, 5 minutes after we leave this building, nobody's thinking about me.
3: Right.
4: Why? Because we're all wired to go back to thinking about ourselves.
3: Right.
4: And when you lay it down like that, why would I allow you, who will not even be a part of my life or thinking about me,
3: right,
4: get in the way of what I'm supposed to be doing and what I want to do? What I want to do. Nobody wants to be subservient to people. Nobody wants to do everything at the cost of their time and their money, their peace, or whatever. Right.
3: Yeah.
4: And it's finding our way. The I'm going to tell you, the most difficult yet easy, simple thing to do is get people to flip. But simple isn't always easy. There's a famous quote that always says that quote. Simple isn't always easy.
3: Right.
4: I get it, because it's simple. Well, come on, change the way you think. Right. But
3: that
4: process of changing the way you think.
3: Ooh, yes. Yeah, you're getting into that. So we're going to take a break. We're going to come back. I'm sure people are like, how? Gomez. Okay. We're going to take a quick break. We're going to come back and she will fill us in on how you can connect with her. And thank you for listening to Love Never Fails Radio.
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3: And welcome back to Love Never Fails Radio. We've just been having a wonderful time speaking with Dr. Denise Gomez about her coaching business and Momentum Creators International. And also, it's very deeply, I'm sure, woven into her church there with Star of David Hayward. Yeah. And so grateful again to learn more about what you're doing. And I feel like I just got a little bit of a free session right now. So that's really not no. But if you are listening out there and you're thinking, I need some of that empowerment, I need some of that clarity, and I need, you know, I need to be, held accountable to being in my word for 2

0: 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Well, I want to give you an opportunity to reach out to Dr. Gomez. And how can people get in touch with you and learn more?
1: 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It's denisedgomez.com. And so
0: Yes.
1: it's literally my name, denisedgomez.com. And you could schedule a free consultation where we get on a call. We could sync, see what it is you're looking for, what it is we could do together, or maybe I could refer you somewhere. You could also click on the contact and send me an email. But what I would like to do is I'd make a special offer for those who are listening to Love Never Fails Radio and that group coaching I was speaking of. I go live every other Saturday via Zoom, that I would love to give them a complimentary come to a live session, one live session, and just experience what God is doing in these sessions for free. And then
0: Yes.
1: we could always discuss if they want to join later. But I want to offer that a complimentary. Just come in and experience Momentum Creators.
0: Beautiful. Thank you so much. Oh, that'll be wonderful. Well, there you have it. And that is Denise, DENISEDGOMEZ.com. And you can learn more about her. The wonderful business she's, the service she's providing from in terms of coaching and also her church in Hayward. And so, which is very outreach oriented and very focused and committed to prayer. And so, thank you so much, Denise, for being on the show.
1: Thank you.
0: Yes. And then just a few other things that are going on in the community that I wanted to remind you all about. First of all, thank you to all of you that came out for the Unsilenced book launch. It was just a beautiful time. We heard from the survivor leaders that are in the authors that are in the book, Alicia Baker, Lawanda Marrero, and Christina. And it just powerful words, excerpts from the book itself. And just a full perspective on how, God is not done with us. It doesn't matter how bad it's gotten, how dark it is, God is not done. And we can find our way, but once again, back to voice and walk in his victory and his fullness. And so their stories were a testament to that. And so if you're interested in learning more, you can go and grab the book, Unsilenced. Again, presenting author is Lawanda Marrero, and you can find that on Amazon. Also, Alicia has a new devotional app that's Alicia Baker, and she it's called Lies and Truth. It's a 30-day devotional. Very, very well written. Highly recommend that you look into that. Also want to invite you out for our Freedom Walk, which is on June the 13th, and that is going to be at Fremont High School in Oakland. We are looking for sponsors, and also you can purchase your tickets by going to loveneverfailsus.com/events. We're going to have, the last couple of years we've had hundreds of people out walking down International Boulevard, just speaking out for the East Bay. And just against trafficking in general and declaring freedom. And it's beautiful. We walk with survivor leaders and we encourage everyone in the community to take a stand. 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And lastly, inviting you to save the date, September the 14th, we have our annual golf tournament and it will be at the club at Ruby Hill. 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That's what we have. Thank you so much for being on the show. And thank you so much for listening and supporting us. And of course, we always end the show reminding you, in case you haven't heard it before, or perhaps you need to hear it again, always remember that you are loved.
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7: With SRN News, I'm Bob Agnew in Washington. A key inflation gauge accelerated in April to the highest level in 3 years. It is the latest sign that those spiking gas prices and higher food prices as well are squeezing Americans' finances. The National Park Service says three climbers on Alaska's Mount McKinley have died as a result of their fall this week near a treacherous pass that's on America's tallest peak, North America's tallest peak. A fourth person was rescued. The climbers were traversing a route known for its exposed sections when they fell on Wednesday near Denali Pass. Defense Secretary Pete Hegseth says Washington remains committed to the Indo-Pacific, but also is softening some of his past rhetoric in which he described China as an imminent threat. He was speaking at the Shangri-La Defense Conference in Singapore. Hegseth says U.S. policy remains to preserve a favorable balance of power. This is SRN News.
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8: Welcome to Turning Point Weekend Edition. Have you ever seen someone else's troubled life and thought, I'm glad it's them and not me? Well, God never thinks that. Today, Dr. David Jeremiah explains why trials don't intimidate God. Here's David to share triumphant over trouble.
9: The Bible says that man is born unto trouble as the sparks fly upward. In other words, trouble is the inevitable experience of every person. That is not up for debate. But what do you do when trouble comes? There are so many answers to that question, but only one answer that reflects the biblical purpose of trouble in our lives. And we're going to talk about that today as we discover how we can be triumphant over trouble on the weekend edition of Turning Point.
10: I remember seeing a picture some years ago in a magazine. It's a rather popular picture, and I know I've seen it in other places as well. It shows hundreds of people on a busy street corner going about their daily duties. You could see a mother with two children, her arms filled with packages, and worry is written all over her face. And then there's a businessman rushing into a bank, evidently annoyed at missing the first section of the revolving door. And then there's a young person leaning against a building, apparently with no place to go, and his eyes betray a sense of boredom and discontent. And the caption under the picture says, "Of what are these people afraid?" It's a good question, because trouble often makes us afraid. Even those who have strong and aggressive personalities harbor some secret fears now and again. In fact, psychology has made a study of this and come up with a whole new set of terms. We call them phobias. Phobia is the Greek word for fear. Well, if you look in your modern dictionary for the list of phobias, last time I looked, there were over 75 different ones. 75 different phobias. In fact, they range all the way from erythrophobia, which is the fear of blushing, to phobophobia, which is the fear of fear. President Roosevelt had it right when he said, we don't have anything to fear but fear itself. I want to talk to you today about how we deal with these fears that are the result of our trouble. And I want to use as my subject the man David, and as my text, the famous 27th Psalm. We aren't sure when David wrote this. It's probable that he wrote it during the time when he was running from Saul in fear. Some have suggested that he may have written this psalm when Absalom, his son, took away the throne of Israel from him and committed treason on his own dad. Whenever it was written, we do know this, that the 27th Psalm is a personal testimony of a man who was in trouble. And despite the many moods that are reflected in this psalm, it is quite evident that the psalmist knew what to do when trouble visited his life. It is a very deeply spiritual psalm that is easily divided into two sections, and it's important to understand the sections as we quickly move through the text. Verses 1 through 6 give to us the psalmist's testimony of how he dealt with his fear and his trouble. And then, almost as an illustration for us, verses 7 through 14 is David's prayer that he prayed when he was in trouble. So at the beginning, we have some principles of how to deal with trouble in our lives. And at the ending, we have an actual prayer that was prayed by the psalmist when trouble visited him. Let's look first of all at the first six verses as we extract from this scripture some of the principles that we need to learn so that when we have trouble, we know what to do. Principle number one, in David's life, express your faith. David said in verse 1, "The Lord is my light and my salvation. Whom shall I fear? The Lord is the strength of my life. Of whom shall I be afraid?" We know that David is in a time of trouble. We know that fear is knocking on his door. The rest of the psalm speaks of his enemies. It speaks of his trouble. And yet here he is at the beginning of this psalm expressing out loud and aggressively his faith. He is saying out loud what he knows to be true inwardly, even though his feelings don't match up with the words that he's expressing. The psalmist's testimony, you see, begins where religion must always begin, and that is with a personal declaration of faith. Do you remember the disciples when they were in the boat with the Lord Jesus, and he was asleep in the stern of the boat, and the storms came, and the waves began to rise, and the disciples were terrified? And finally, one of them cried out and said, "Teacher, do you not care if we perish?" And you remember the story, Jesus raised his arms and he said, "Peace be still." And the storm subsided. And then he turned and he rebuked his disciples. And do you remember what he said to them? He said, "Why are you afraid? Have you no faith?" Now, he wasn't saying that because if they would have had faith, they shouldn't have had any fear. But what he was reminding them about was what we need to be reminded about when we go through trouble. And this is it, as simply as I can say it. Jesus was in the boat with them. He was there. And Jesus wasn't saying, you can just have a blind kind of simple faith that's not objectively attached to anything and you'll get through your fear. He wasn't saying that. But he was saying this is when you recognize the fact that as a believer in Jesus Christ, when you go through trouble, you don't go through trouble alone. You can out loud, with great authority, you can express your faith. So that David can say in the midst of his trouble, "The Lord is my light and my salvation, and I know that I don't have to be afraid." I find that when trouble visits my life, I often need to speak out loud what I'm not really too sure about sometimes in my feelings. Have you ever been through that? I find that I say, "Now, Lord, I don't feel like this is true. I don't really feel today like this is true. But I want to tell you, Lord, you are my strength and you are my salvation." And in the very action of expressing your faith during the time of trouble, you take the first step toward healing and wholeness. I want you to notice that secondly, David moves from expressing his faith to extending his faith. You know what a catastrophe report is? In the midst of your trouble, whatever it may be, you sit down with a yellow sheet of paper, a yellow pad, and you try to imagine the very worst thing that can happen to you as a result of the trouble you're now experiencing. You write it out. You extend it clear out to its complete end. You write the worst scenario you can imagine. Then you read it out loud, and recognizing that this problem you have could never be that bad, you start feeling better already. Do you see what I'm saying? Well, David has sort of done that in this psalm. He's extended his fear to its logical boundaries. He says, Lord, I want you to know that I have my trust in you, and you are my salvation, and I won't fear you. He says, when the wicked come against me to eat up my flesh, and my enemies and foes, they stumbled and fell. Though an army may encamp against me, my heart shall not fear. Though war may rise against me, in this I will be confident. David thinks of all the things that could happen to him, the very worst things that could happen to him. Either subterfuge, an enemy sneaking up on him, or siege, an enemy encamping against him over a long period of time, or war or pestilence. And David says, no matter what happens, as bad as it could ever get, I have this confidence. And what is his confidence? His confidence is what he's already said. His confidence is that the Lord is his light and his salvation. You know, sometimes, folks, we get so carried away spending time retelling our trouble, spending time talking about all the things that are wrong in our lives, that we never do take the time to express our faith and then to just say, Lord, I know that as bad as this is, that if it got 10 times worse, you would still be there for me. I have confidence in this, that you are the God of the extremities of my life, expressing your faith and then extending your faith. Then in verses 4 and 5, he talks about experiencing his faith. He says, one thing I have desired of the Lord, that will I seek, that I may dwell in the house of the Lord all the days of my life, to behold the beauty of the Lord and to inquire at his temple. For in the time of trouble, he shall hide me in his pavilion. In the secret place of his tabernacle, he shall hide me. He shall set me high upon a rock. Now, this is a wonderful, rich verse. First of all, I need to point out to you that David has now reduced his life. He has whittled his life down to one thing. Do you see it? He said, this one thing I will do. It reminds me of what Paul said when he wrote to the Philippians. And in his letter to the Philippians, Paul said, this one thing I do, forgetting those things which are behind, reaching forth unto those things which are before, I press toward the mark for the prize of the high calling of God in Christ Jesus. David said something very similar here, didn't he? He said, this one thing I do when trouble comes, I center my thoughts on God. I get into the temple where God is, into the sanctuary where God is. I meditate on the beauty of God, and I spend time with God's people. You know what the first thing most people do when problems come? Maybe it's a problem in their marriage. They quit coming to church. Isn't that true? Or they're having problems with one of their kids and they're afraid somebody else in the church knows about it, so they don't come to church. Or their business has gone through a bankruptcy and they're embarrassed, so they don't come to church. The very thing that David says was so critical to him during his time of trouble is the one thing that a lot of people drop off the list immediately when trouble ascends. David makes no bones about it. He speaks of it openly. He comes before his people with these words and he says, in the midst of my trouble, I come to the Lord's house. In the Old Testament time, the temple wasn't even built yet. David had to go to a tent. He uses the word temple for the tent because the temple wasn't built until after David's life. But the temple for David was the place where the Ark of the Covenant was, where the presence of God was expressed. And so what David said was this, when my enemies encamp around me, when I feel trouble pressing in upon me, the one thing I won't ever do is let it get between God and me. And I find great solace in being with God's people. He's like a military man who's found a refuge, a fortress, and that fortress is the church. And you know, friends, that's what the church of God ought to be for all of us. I'm so excited that it's becoming a place of refuge. It's become a place where we can bring our troubles and openly express them and know that we have people there who support us and encourage us. And instead of running away from God when trouble comes, we run toward Him. And you know, friends, trouble is going to move you. There's no question about it. You cannot be unmoved when trouble comes. It will move you. If you let the trouble come down in between you and God, you know what will happen? It'll move you away from God. But if you let the trouble come down on the other side of where you are, it will force you back toward God. It all depends on where you let the trouble ascend into your life. You'll either let trouble push you back toward God or you let it push you away from God. David said, I made sure when trouble came into my life that I spent time in the sanctuary, that I came to the tabernacle, that God became my pavilion. The last thing I think is pretty exciting because not only do we need to experience our faith, but verse 6 says we need to enjoy our faith. And you know, that's sort of an anomaly there. How can you enjoy trouble? I didn't say enjoy trouble. I said enjoy your faith. And listen to what verse 6 says as we read the psalm. And he says, and now my head shall be lifted up above mine enemies all around me. Therefore, I will offer sacrifices of joy in his tabernacle. I will sing. Yes, I will sing praises to the Lord. Wow. And what David is saying is this, that when we come to God in worship and in prayer, when we are going through trouble and the time when we feel less like worshiping him is the time when we need to worship him the most. When we come to church on Sunday and we walk in and notice our heads are down. Did you ever watch somebody with so much trouble that their heads are down? And have you felt that in your life? You face a confrontation and it goes wrong and you walk away from there with your head down. Very graphic, isn't it? Well, let me tell you what the Bible says. The Bible says that when you face trouble and you put worship back in the center of your life, that worship becomes, watch this, the lifter of your head. Praise God. That you can come into church with your head down. You can walk into church with the burdens of the world on you, with trouble so overwhelming that you feel like you're going to drown in it. And you get caught up in the worship of the Lord. And it's almost like a visual thing. God just takes your head and he just lifts it right up. You see, friends, there's something about worship that's really a dynamic truth. And that is that the thing worship does is worship makes God big in your heart. Is God big? Yes. He can't get any bigger than he is. I mean, God is God. He's the ultimate bigness. But worship magnifies God. Worship takes who God is and it puts it in your heart so that you begin to feel and sense and appreciate the greatness of Almighty God. And watch what happens. When you see the greatness of Almighty God and you put your trouble in that picture, everything changes. Everything. When you measure your trouble against the trouble of others, you might be depressed. But when you measure your trouble against the greatness and magnificence of God, oh, what a thing that is. No wonder your head gets lifted. Well, those are the principles that David tells us in Psalm 27. And then I told you in verses 7 through 14, he prays, and I'm just going to have to skip over these quickly. But here's some things I observed in verses 7 through 12. First of all, when we study this prayer, we understand how to pray when trouble comes. He says in verse 7, "Hear, O Lord, when I cry with my voice. Have mercy also upon me and answer me. When you said, 'Seek my face,' my heart said to you, 'Your face, Lord, I will seek.'" And I wrote down in my notes that true prayer in the time of trouble is really a responding on our part to God. Isn't it interesting that even though trouble overwhelms us, we're not prone, even in the midst of our trouble, to take the first step toward God? We're stubborn people. The Bible calls us stiff-necked. And so when trouble comes, we have this incredible urge to work it out ourselves. And sometimes God's the last option on a long list of options. But if I understand the psalm correctly, and if I understand what David is saying, what he's saying is this, that in the midst of my trouble, I heard God say to me, "Seek my face, David." And he said, when I heard God say, seek my face, I sought the face of God. And I've tried to remember and reflect. And, you know, I'm given to trouble, so I don't have to think back too far. I have to tell you that I think there's a nugget of truth here that we may have overlooked, and that is that in every one of our troubles, in every one of our situations, whether it's our marriage or with our children or finances or business or health or whatever, there's always a time in the midst of that when the voice of God speaks to us and says to us, seek my face. And David said, when God said to me, seek my face, I said, Lord, your face I will seek. To put it in the vernacular of today, David heard God say, David, David, I love you. And David said, and I love you too. David, I want fellowship with you. Yeah, God, and I want fellowship with you too. We have this little thing we do in our marriages, don't we? Maybe it's not that way in your marriage, but it is in most marriages that I know about. We do this little answer back and forth. We get ready to leave, or we're away, or we're calling home. And at the end of the conversation, I say, I love you. And she says, and I love you too. And I think that's what's going on with David and his God. In the midst of his trouble, God is saying, David, I love you. And David is saying, God, I love you too. Let me just ask you this. When in the midst of your trouble, you hear the voice of God, respond to it. For true prayer in the time of trouble is really a responding to God. Notice, secondly, that true prayer in the time of trouble relies upon God's provision. I can only read the verses, but you will see it. He says, do not hide your face from me. Do not turn your servant away in anger. You have been my help, God. Do not leave me or forsake me, O God of my salvation. For when my father and my mother forsake me, then the Lord will take care of me. When David prays in his time of trouble, he realizes how dependent he is upon God. So dependent that he said, God, even if it were true that my father and my mother could forsake me, I know that you will take me up. You will care for me. David's father and mother never forsook him. He was saying this sort of as an extension of what could possibly happen. And he's using it as an illustration in the greatest love relationship that David knew, his relationship with his parents. He said, even if that relationship should go sour, if my mom and dad should kick me out and disown me, God, I know that I would never be disowned by you. You know, when David wrote this psalm, he may not have known at the time about the breakup of the family in our day. I know some of you here today whose parents have thrown you out of the house because of your faith in God. And what a wonderful promise this is to you, that when your mother and father forsake you, God will be there to provide for you. He is your Father, your Heavenly Father. True prayer in the time of trouble resigns to God's will. Teach me your way, O Lord, and lead me in a smooth path because of mine enemies. David's prayer is a prayer of humble submission to God's will. He's not trying to sort out his trouble himself. Isn't that what we try to do? Isn't that what we're prone to do? David isn't saying, Lord, please, I've figured out my way. Now you bless it. No, he's saying, Lord, here's a blank sheet of paper. I have no idea how to get out of this trouble. You fill in the page. I'll sign the bottom of it. Lord, you teach me your way. When you come to God in the time of trouble, you can't come with your own agenda, friend. You may think you know the way out. You may even have sorted it all out and have it all figured out. You may have a wonderful plan, but you need to set that plan aside and come to God and say, God, teach me your way. I don't know what you want me to learn from this. I don't know what you want me to understand from this, but God, my will is totally your will. Teach me your way. I'm resigned to do whatever you tell me to do. True prayer resigns to God's will. I just about came out of my chair when I saw the next one. Because of some experiences that I've been having in my own life, maybe, but it's just incredible. In verse 13, David says, I would have lost my heart, I would have fainted, unless I had believed that I would see the goodness of the Lord in the land of the living. Now, I've read this psalm over and over again all my life, and I really never understood that verse until recently. David's not talking about seeing the goodness of the Lord in the sky by and by. He's talking about seeing the goodness of the Lord in the land of the living. Friends, what is the land of the living? It's the here and now. It's today. It's tomorrow. It's yesterday. David is saying, I would have fainted. I would have given up. I would have lost my will to go on if I had not believed to see your hand of goodness in the here and now. And you know what? I don't have to debate with all of you today the goodness of the Lord in the land of the living. We all accept that as God's people. We know that there is the evidence of God and His goodness in the here and now in the land of the living. But you know what the problem is? Here it is. We don't see it. And the reason we don't see it is because we don't look for it. And one of the most wonderful things you can ever do, my friend, is to begin to take note of the goodness of God in the land of your living. I've been keeping a little journal, keeping track of the goodness of God in the land of my living. And I've been writing down the things that God does, just keeping a little list. And I go back often and read that list. And sometimes I have dry days. You know, please don't be disappointed with me. Sometimes I just have dry days when I try to fellowship with God and it's real awkward and maybe I'm a little discouraged. Kind of happens to me on Monday. I don't know why. It just sort of does. You know what's been a great encouragement to me? It's to read my list of the goodness of God in the land of my living. And it's growing. And every time I get in trouble, and I'm wondering whether God knows what's going on in my life and whether He cares or whether He can do anything about it, my faith is kind of a flickering flame, I open up my journal and I read my list of the goodness of God in the land of my living. Someone said a long time ago that an unexamined life is not worth living, and I believe that more than I ever have before. Friends, if you can walk through your life and never take note of what God is doing, if you're not keeping any notes, if you're not kind of writing down the good things that the Lord does, you're missing out on one of the great blessings you could have as a believer. What you need to do, you see, is to compile the experience. How do I know that God is going to help me in the trouble I have now? You know how I know that? Because I've kept a record of how He helped me in the trouble I had last month. And I kept a record back then of the trouble I had before and how God carried me through it, how He answered my prayers. And I've got a whole list of things that begin, thank you, Lord, for, and then there's a phrase or a statement or a paragraph of what God has done. They're so personal, I'd never dare read them to you. But you should have a list like that. Because if you don't recognize the goodness of God in your prayer will be anemic. Finally, verse 14, true prayer in the time of trouble remains calm when God delays. You see, God isn't on your time schedule, my friend. You're in a lot of trouble now. Your marriage is on the rocks. Your kids are driving you crazy and doing things you never dreamed they even knew how to do. Your finances are topsy-turvy. Everything is inside out, and you're saying, Lord, help. How many can give a witness that you've prayed that two-word prayer, Lord help? Anybody beside me? I was driving a car some years ago, going through an intersection, and I saw a car coming through the intersection the other way, right toward me. And I prayed, Lord help, and it hit the back door. Didn't hit my door, it hit the back door. Nobody was sitting back there. I mean, I'm glad the Lord redirected to the back door. I don't know if He would have done that if I hadn't prayed, Lord help, but I didn't have time to pray anything but Lord help. Right? You better learn how to pray that prayer. You may need it someday. Let's all try it. Let's try it out loud. Lord, help. Yeah, right. Keep that one on your list. But you know, sometimes we pray, Lord, help, and He doesn't do it right away. And we have to wait. Oh, I hate to wait. Oh, I was built more for speed than comfort. How many of the rest of you like that, you know? I hate waiting. It seems like all of life is made up of waiting. And the hardest waiting that you ever have to wait is when you want God to do something about your trouble and He doesn't seem to be doing it. And the psalmist ends up his psalm on how you pray when you're in trouble, and he says, wait on the Lord. Be of good courage. He will strengthen your heart. Wait, I say, on the Lord. How do you know He will strengthen your heart? Would you go all the way back to the beginning of the psalm? The Lord is my light and my salvation. Whom shall I fear? The Lord is the strength of my life. Wait on the Lord. Be of good courage. He will strengthen your heart. The one who is the strength of your life wants to be the strength of your heart. All of these principles are available to you just like they were to David. You can write your own psalm, and God will hear you.
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18: 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Now, in just a moment, the first episode in Dr. Youssef's encouraging series called I Belong. You'll quickly come to understand that being part of the church is much more than where you attend on any given week. It's about who you are in Christ. This relevant, practical series will help you comprehend and navigate the challenging face of the modern church and see that the church is God's way to challenge and grow you in your affection for Him. 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
19: On an afternoon of an Australian summer day, back in 1971, I entered into my home church back in Sydney from the side door following my pastor, Ken Churchwood. And as I stood facing the altar at a certain point where a certain tune began to play, Ken asked me to turn around and look at the back of the church. And there, at that moment, it's been an overcast day, the sun shone through the side window. And I looked down the aisle and I saw the flower girl, and then there was a bridesmaid, but neither of them really took as much of a glance from me. My eyes were fixed on the back of the church. My eyes were fixed on the beautiful bride in the back of the church. My heart was beating with emotions of love for the bride in the back of the church. My thoughts were totally focused on the bride. My commitment were concentrated on the vows that I was about to make to my bride. Something else happened after that day. Something happened to me. Because from that day on, I began to grasp a glimpse of how God feels about his bride, the church. a glimpse of God's passion for his bride, the church. A glimpse of God's love for his bride, the church. A tiny glimpse of God's commitment to his bride, the church. And soon after that day, I experienced a new revelation. I became totally committed to the bride of Jesus Christ, the church. When I was a Christian, I was what you call a butterfly Christian. I would go from church to church and from preacher to preacher. Sometimes I would hear two different preachers on a Sunday morning. But after that day in 1971, I began to give up many of my misguided notions about the church. I began to give up many of my unbiblical views of the church. That day helped me to realize that the local church is the visible expression of the universal church, the bride of Christ. That the local church is where God is calling his children to belong. The local church is with God calling his children to express their commitment to him, to express their passion for him, to be active for him, to be involved with him. And just in case some of you would say, well, Michael, you really didn't have much of a choice. You're a pastor, and as a pastor, you have to be committed to the church. Just for those of you who did not know me, that for a period of 10 years, I was not a pastor. I was in this city. During those 10 years, some of you knew me then. Some of you attended my Sunday school class then in the local church. Know that I was an active member of the local church. Know that I served freely and without compensation in the local church. That I tithe my money to the local church. But you know, I often wondered, on that day back in 1971, what if my bride decided to sit in the back pew of the church for the rest of the ceremony and would not come all the way down the aisle? Have you ever thought about that? What if? What if my bride yelled from the back and said, I came this far, but no further? What if? What if my bride would have said, I want to make my vows standing here in the back of the church, just in case. I want my vows to be conditional upon you meeting all of my needs before I make my vows. What if my bride would have said, I'm going to stand near the back door. Just if something happened that I don't like, I'll be closer to the door and leave. What if? What if my bride said, I will marry you, but we'll have to live our separate ways? What if? I can hear some of you already saying, that would be an absolute farce of a marriage. My sentiments exactly. But I want to tell you today, beloved friends, listen to me. I want to tell you today, there are so many believers who do the same thing in the church, the bride of Jesus Christ. Because the relationship with God is a me-centered, therefore the relationship as bride of Christ is me-centered. They want to pick and choose. They want to come and go without accountability. They want the church to be there for them if and when they need it. They want to date the church instead of committing to the church. They want the benefits without involvements. They want the privileges without responsibilities. They want the ceremonies without the vows. They want to be consumers instead of being the bride of Jesus Christ. So they hop from church to church. I read several books of recent times about what's going on in the church. I read some interesting stories. One of the stories I read, it was about a man who goes to two services on Sunday morning. He goes to church number one because he likes the music. Then he goes to church number two because he likes the preaching. Without any involvement in either place. At the first church, he would slip in just as in the beginning to get the songs. And then he will slip out as the last song is winding down. And then he drives 5 minutes away to the next church. He even factored in a time in which he can stop at McDonald's to get an Egg McMuffin. This man timed it so well so that he will be entering church number two just as the preacher begins to preach. The sad part of this is that this man doesn't realize the incalculable loss that he is incurring not only to himself but to others. Please listen to me. Jesus did not establish his church as a spectator sport. Jesus did not establish his church so it may be periodically visited. Jesus did not establish his church so that people might go to be entertained. Jesus did not establish his church so that people might treat it as a smorgasbord. Jesus did not establish his church so that people might drop in on their way somewhere else. No, and a million no. Jesus Christ established his church so that he may be the focus of our attention. He established the church so that he may be the object, the sole object of worship. He established his church so that he and he alone be the subject of discussion. He established his church so that he may be the very center of our devotions. He established his church so that he may be the heart and the core of our affection. And any church, if the focus and the center is any other than Jesus, it is not the Church of Jesus Christ. Amen. Now, some of you know this, that I have been trained academically to learn and spot trends, to study trends and changes in culture and society. All my graduate degrees is in that area. And I want to tell you what breaks my heart is that the main reason that our society is in the mess that they're in is the church. The reason why, with all of our mega churches today, we are becoming irrelevant to culture and society is because the church shifted its focus from Christ to me and my needs. The reason why, with all of our mega churches, we are not impacting society is because the church has shifted from serving Jesus to self-serving. The reason why, with all of millions of Christian books and radio and television, and I do all of that, the reason we are not making a dent on the moral decay of society is because we are seeking our glory, not His. That we are seeking our agenda, not His. That we are seeking our plan and not His. That we are seeking our program and not His. I know sometimes I feel like a voice crying in the wilderness, but I promise you, I'm going to keep on crying, I'm going to keep on speaking, I'm going to keep on giving, and I'm going to keep on challenging, and I'm going to keep on serving. And I'm going to keep on doing this until a genuine awakening sweeps the Church of Jesus Christ across the land. I was thinking about this and what's going on, and I thought of a story I read by one of my favorite preachers who went to be with the Lord several years ago by the name of Vance Havner. Vance Havner tells the story of two Indians who were watching intently of how a lighthouse being built on the coast of their town. Day after day, they would go and they would watch how this lighthouse is rising on the top of the hill on their coastal town. And then, after 2 days of the lighthouse being finished and operational, 2 days, that coastal area experienced the most incredible fog that they've ever experienced in their lifetime. And so one Indian turned to the other and he said to him, he said, "Light shines, bell rings, horn blows," and the fog came in just the same way. And Havner, who was a keen observer of the church, went on to say, "We have never had more light shining. We have never had more bells ringing. We have never had more horns blowing as we have in the church today. And yet, we have never experienced more fog." The main reason for that is the changing of the purpose of the church, is the shifting in the purpose of the church. I am reminded of that saintly man, the Catholic priest by the name of Thomas Aquinas, a great saintly man. He was invited to visit the Vatican in Rome. And this man, in all humility, accepted the invitation. And the cardinal who was taking him on a tour of the Vatican, because of who he is, he began to open the storehouse and show him all the treasures of the Vatican, all the gold and all the silver, all the priceless treasures that they have accumulated. And then the cardinal turned to him and said, "You see, Thomas, the church no longer can say, 'Silver and gold have I none.'" And this godly man, put his head down and said, "You're quite right. You're quite right. Neither can the church say, 'In the name of Jesus of Nazareth, rise up and walk.'" When Jesus asked the disciples, "Who do you say that I am?" Some of them said Elijah. Some of them said prophet. Peter comes in and says, "You are the Christ, the Son of the living God." And Jesus responded to that confession by saying, "Upon this solid rock foundation of this confession, I build my church." And the church of Jesus Christ is all about Jesus. Not my likes and dislikes, not my how comfortable they make me feel, not how they adopt my agenda or not, or how hip the church may be, or how much they claim that they can meet my needs. I am not saying that needs are not important. I am not saying that needs should not be met. I am not saying that at all. I would have been a hypocrite if I say that. No. I am saying that there is a genuine meeting of needs and there is a make-believe of meeting of needs. Let me explain this. When Jesus is the focus, when Jesus is the center, when Jesus is the focal point, then needs will be met permanently. How? Because confession of sin and repentance is going to take place. And when confession of sins taken place and repentance taken place, forgiveness is going to be ordered by heaven. Healing will follow. Broken hearts will be mended. Broken lives will be healed. Broken relationships will be restored. And true joy becomes permanent. But also the opposite is true. When the need and the program that claims to meet the needs becomes the focus, meeting of the need becomes only temporary. Only temporary. A band-aid. A mere perspective. And throughout the series of messages, I will be teaching about not only the purpose of the Lord Jesus Christ for His church, but His purpose for every one of you to fulfill that purpose. Because that's the way He chose it. When we fulfill our responsibilities, we are fulfilling the very purpose of Jesus Christ for the church. The Bible said that each one of us are the stones in that building. We're the bricks in that building. Can you imagine a building that has some of the stones and the bricks missing? Imagine how drafty that would be. You see, you and I have a major role to play in the plan of God. Because it is only when each of us begins to care for another, when each of us begins to minister to the other, when each of us become connected with each other, when each of us

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3: Is your salvation worth it? Come on now. I'm going to tell you this story, and I'm going to conclude. It's a secular story, not a Christian story, but the principle in it is so powerful. And I've read it several years ago, and it kind of left an indelible mark on my heart and on my mind. Frank Reed was taken hostage in Beirut, Lebanon. You remember back during the days of the Civil War, several Western journalists and an operative were taken hostage, and Frank Reed was one of them, and he was held hostage between 1986 and 1990. For months at a time, Reed was blindfolded, living in complete darkness, and most often in silence. On one occasion, they have moved him to another room, yet after 3 weeks being in that room, did he dare to try to peek and see? And he discovered that chained in the same room were Terry Anderson and Tom Sutherland. Although Frank Reed was beaten, was made ill, though he was tormented on a regular basis, yet what Reed felt most desperately was the feeling that no one cared. That no one cared. In one of the interviews that he gave after he was set free, he said, the biggest pain was thinking that nothing mattered to anybody. He said, I began to realize how withering it is to exist with not a single expression of caring around me. You read that story, you can't forget it in a hurry. Then he went on to say, and I quote, he said, I learned one overriding fact. Caring is a powerful force. Caring is a powerful force. Please listen to me. Jesus did not say, just go and care. He said, I'm giving you my Holy Spirit to live on the inside of you, to empower you, to be a caring man and woman, boy and girl. And that's what God is calling us to do. To begin with. To belong. To connect. And be involved. I prayed in the middle of the night, and I've been praying for each one of you, that the Holy Spirit of God will come. For some of you, the Holy Spirit will be like the balm of Gilead that will bring healing and encouragement. To some who have hard hearts, who've never surrendered to Jesus Christ, I pray that the Holy Spirit will begin to pound away at that crusty heart. The prayer in the scripture says, take this heart, stony heart, and give me heart of flesh. That was a prophecy about the coming of Jesus Christ. Only Jesus Christ can do that, and the power of His Holy Spirit can do that with every one of us.
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0: 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Michael was born and raised in Egypt during a volatile time there. 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
2: Did you hear about the little boy who went through the Great Northeast power failure a few years ago? 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"It was my fault," he said. "No, kid, it wasn't your fault, but I understand. A lot of Christians, when there is a tragedy, an injustice, or a problem, ask, what did I do wrong? Maybe you didn't do anything wrong. Some things aren't your fault. When you confess, make sure you did it. Enough is your fault without adding to it." I'm Steve Brown. You think about that. Share what you just heard with a friend. 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
13: For this hour of news, I'm Bob Agnew in Washington. Republicans in Texas are focused now on getting the vote out in November. That's now the primary voters. This week chose Attorney General Ken Paxton as their candidate for U.S. Senate rather than incumbent John Cornyn. Senate Majority Leader John Thune says it's time for all Republicans in Texas to pull together and put all their energy into, in his words, keeping the state red. Defense Secretary Pete Hegseth says Washington remains committed to the Indo-Pacific region, but also softened some of his past rhetoric in which he described China as an imminent threat. Speaking at the Shangri-La Defense Conference for Asia in Singapore, Hegseth said that U.S. policy aims to preserve a favorable balance of power in the region and prevent any one country from total domination. New data suggests artificial intelligence is creating jobs, not cutting them. A chart highlighted by President Trump's AI advisor this week shows hiring is actually...
14: Study Verse by Verse is the teaching ministry of Pastor Leighton Sheely from Church of the Highlands in San Bruno. Tune in weeknights at 7:30 to hear Pastor Leighton teach through the Word of God with hope-filled and timely messages. Church of the Highlands welcomes you to worship with them at 1900 Monterey Drive in San Bruno at one of their six weekend services, and to be blessed by Daybreak with Pastor Don at 6:30 a.m. And now Study Verse by Verse with Pastor Leighton at 7:30 p.m. right here on AM 1100 KFAX.
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0: Hollywood gives us one idea as to what love looks like, vastly different from what God shows us here in His Word. 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
1: Our study today brings us to the book of Song of Solomon, or more completely, Song of Songs, which is of Solomon. This book is the story of the courtship of a farm girl and a shepherd boy. After spending some time together, he leaves her temporarily, and she waits faithfully for him. When he returns and they are reunited, she finds out that he is actually the king of the country. They marry, and after overcoming some difficulties, live happily ever after. Songs of Solomon is a beautiful, poetic love story, but it also offers us some practical lessons on romance and marriage. In particular, Song of Songs discusses courtship, that's chapter 1 through chapter 3, verse 5, then marriage, that's chapter 3, verse 6 through chapter 5, verse 1, and finally, the maturation of the relationship. That's chapter 5, verse 2, all the way to the end of the book in chapter 8, verse 14. Today, we will consider Songs of Solomon as a primer on romance and marriage. Let us pray. Heavenly Father, as we approach your word, we ask that the Holy Spirit will be our teacher and our guide. We open our hearts and minds to receive from you. In the name of Jesus Christ, our Lord. Amen. Let us begin by considering love's first spark. Love's first spark. Song chapter 1, verses 2 and then verse 15 tell us, "Let him kiss me with the kisses of his mouth, for your love is better than wine. Behold, you are fair, my love. Behold, you are fair. You have dove's eyes." From the onset of the book, we notice that the shepherd boy and the farm girl are attracted to each other. They caught each other's attention. They can't keep their eyes off of each other. The first spark of love is indeed attraction. This is where it all begins. Person A finds person B attractive. The attraction may be physical, it often is, but that doesn't mean that it is only physical. We may also be impressed by the other person's relationship with her parents, or his relationship with God, or her character, or his work ethics, and so on. Many Christian teachers downplay the importance of attraction. I think that's a mistake. Attraction is the catalyst or the initial spark that can lead to enduring love. Attraction is not enduring love. Attraction is not enough, but it is necessary. It begins things. It gets the ball rolling. Attraction is the first spark. What we want and need is enduring love, but attraction is the first spark. The attraction draws a man and a woman together, and if they agree to pursue the relationship, the next stage is courtship. Courtship is friendship, not intimacy. That's important to remember. Courtship is friendship, not intimacy. Songs chapter 2, verse 7, chapter 3, verse 5, chapter 8, verse 4 all discuss this. "Young women of Jerusalem, promise me by the power of deer and gazelles never to awaken love before it is ready." Never to awaken love before it's ready. At this stage, courtship, love is not yet ready. At courtship, we talk and limit physical contact. It's important that we emphasize this. At courtship, we talk and limit physical contact. In the world, At this point, the couple sleeps together. That's what we see portrayed in movies and television and in books and magazines. But that is precisely the opposite of what should happen. Physical intimacy requires the least practice, but the most emotional foundation. Physical intimacy is the most meaningful and fulfilling within a caring and committed relationship. So you build the care and the commitment first before you develop physical intimacy. And how do we do that? Again, first we limit physical contact and privacy. This is not the time for it. The time for that will come later. Now it is time for group activities and meaningful conversations in public places. This is the time to go out with friends and interact with family. Have fun in public. Do you enjoy each other's company? Use your ears and your eyes a lot. Listen. Observe. Ask tough questions. Listen to the answers and observe reactions and interactions. Ask this potential mate, do you love Jesus? Are our values compatible? What are your dreams? Are we headed in the same direction? Do you tithe? Do we get along with each other? Do we get along with each other's family and friends? Do we care enough to try? Are you in debt? Do you want children? Do you have an STD or a sexually transmitted disease or some other chronic disease? Was there a prior marriage or children from a previous relationship? Now, as more and more people wait longer to get married, some of these questions become more and more pertinent. These and other issues should be talked about in a caring, sincere, and non-threatening way. This is the time to find these things out. And based on this interaction, this exchange of information, these conversations, these experiences together, the courtship will go on or not. The relationship will deepen or it will not. Again, this is the time to find these things out. If the relationship grows, if the bond gets stronger, then after courtship, you begin, or during the latter part of courtship, you begin to long for each other, and that will lead to marriage. The longing is talked about in Songs chapter 3, verses 1 and 11. While in bed at night, I reached for the one I love with heart and soul. I looked for him, but he wasn't there. Verse 11. Now come and see the crown given to Solomon by his mother on his happy wedding day. You see, she longed for the groom until on verse 11, it talks about the wedding day. Love waited because love waits. And love waits because that is what is best. Here, the bride and the groom, I assure you, they were both longing for the time when they could be together, when they could be alone, and when they could develop their physical intimacy. So they set the date for the wedding. Until then, they waited. The longing and the waiting would make the wedding and all that follows that much sweeter. Again, love waits because love is worth waiting for. Love waits because the best things in life cannot be rushed. And so they waited. They waited till love was ready. We come now to chapter 4, verses 12 and 16. A garden enclosed is my sister, my spouse, a spring shut up, a fountain sealed. Verse 16, let the north wind blow, the south wind too. Let them spread the aroma of my garden, so the one I love may enter and taste its delicious fruit. The time has come for the fulfillment of the longing they have felt for each other. The time has come for the enjoyment of physical intimacy one with another. Remember, love is worth waiting for, And in chapter 4, they realize their longing. It is time for fulfillment. The foundation of emotional intimacy, care, and commitment is now in place. Physical enjoyment is now in order. But as you probably know, even the best relationships are tried by fire at one point or another. And that brings us to chapter 5, verse 2. I was asleep, but dreaming. The one I love was at the door, knocking and saying, "My darling, my very own, my flawless dove, open the door for me. My head is drenched with evening dew." Verse 6. My heart stood still while he spoke to me. But when I opened the door, my darling had disappeared. I searched and shouted, but I could not find him. There was no answer. You see, here in chapter 5, apparently they had a fight. Tempers flared. Angry words were spoken. He stormed out of the house. Reason went out the door. Getting even became more important than getting it right. And each went their separate way, for now. In chapter 6, they are reunited. Chapter 6, verses 3 and then 13. I am my beloved's, and my beloved is mine. Return, return, O Shulamite, return, return, that we may look upon you. You see, even in disagreement, in the words of 1 Corinthians chapter 13, verses 7 and 8, love bears all things, believes all things, hopes all things, endures all things. Love never fails. By now, tempers have subsided. Love has subdued anger. God has intervened. Perhaps a pastor, a friend, or a relative helped them navigate through the treacherous waters of turmoil. And what could have ended their relationship will now make them stronger than before. They are reconciled. They have made peace with each other. Love has triumphed once again. Remember, this is the commitment they made from the beginning, that they would stick together for better or for worse. And now they are living it out. In chapter 7, they are together again. Verse 6 and then verse 10. How fair and how pleasant you are, O love, with your delight. I am my beloved's, and his desire is toward me. Verse 11. Come, my beloved, let us go forth to the field. Let us lodge in the villages. Here's an invitation to go to a bed and breakfast and have a weekend together. You see, love forgets. Love forgives. Love overcomes. That's the promise in 1 Corinthians 13, verse 4. Remember, love bears all things, believes all things, hopes all things, endures all things. Love never fails, and it didn't fail again. Having weathered this storm, they are now wiser and more mature than ever. Love is growing and triumphing. And every time love is given a chance, that's what it does. In Songs chapter 8, we come to the final chapter. And here we celebrate enduring love, mature love, grown-up love. Verse 7 says, love cannot be drowned by oceans or floods. It cannot be bought, no matter what is offered. Love does not escape life's problems. It outlasts and overcomes them. Again, love does not escape life's problems. It outlasts and overcomes them. And as love grows and triumphs, it becomes enduring love. 1 Corinthians chapter 13, verses 4 and 5. Love is kind and patient, never jealous, boastful, proud, or rude. Love isn't selfish or quick-tempered. It doesn't keep a record of wrongs that others do. Verse 6, 7, and 8. Love rejoices in the truth, but not in evil. Love is always supportive, loyal, hopeful, and trusting. Love never fails. So as we conclude our time together, I invite you to consider this. God reserves great joys for those who commit to loving God's way. God reserves great joys for those who commit to loving God's way. And in the book of Songs of Solomon, we have a primer on what it means to love God's way in a romantic setting. If you are engaged, if you are married, this is a book for you. I encourage you to spend time with God reading this book and learning to love God's way, because God reserves great joys for those who commit to loving God's way. And for all the lovebirds out there who have listened to this message and are thinking of that person that you love, your husband, your wife, your fiancé, I want to dedicate this next song to you. It is a celebration of the commitment of marriage.

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1: In today's legal corner, we continue to familiarize ourselves with the preeminent legal document in the United States, our Constitution. The last time we looked at the U.S. Constitution, we learned from Article 1, Section 1 that, quote, all legislative powers herein granted shall be vested in a Congress of the United States, end of quote. Legislative power, or the power to make laws, flows from we the people, through the Constitution, to the Congress. Today, we look at Article 1, Section 2, first sentence of the first paragraph, which says, quote, representatives in direct taxes shall be apportioned among the several states which may be included within this union, end of quote. This paragraph of the Constitution goes on to limit representation to free persons, Indians who paid taxes, and three-fifths of all other persons. In the 21st century, this limited representation to Native Americans and slaves strikes us as offensive and discriminatory. However, let's take into account the fact that at that time, it was a huge step in the right direction, since other constitutions of the time in other parts of the world had no such provision. In addition, if slaves had been fully counted in slave states, those states would have had greater number of representatives in the Senate, which would have made abolition even harder or perhaps impossible. Moreover, after abolition, this glaring discrimination was corrected by the 14th Amendment of the Constitution. So, let us now return to the broader issue of representation and taxation. The Constitution says, quote, representatives in direct taxes shall be apportioned among the several states which may be included within this union, end of quote. The idea here is that the citizens of the United States would not only pay for the government, but also run it. Taxation refers to the share of the bill that each citizen would pay. Representation refers to the elected officials who would go to Washington to run the government on behalf of the people they represent. Both representation and taxation were to be apportioned or shared among the citizens on the basis of the eligible population of each state of the Union. In other words, in the words of Abraham Lincoln in the Gettysburg Address almost 100 years later, the government envisioned by the framers and enacted by the Constitution is a government of the people, by the people, and for the people. America was to belong to the people. Next time we pray for our country, let us ask God to grant us wisdom to keep America free and belonging to the people. Next time we go to the ballot box to exercise our sacred right to choose our representatives, let us elect men and women who will honor the Constitution and keep America a government of the people, by the people, and for the people. God bless you.
0: 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Again, 510-233-3383. And then, of course, if you're writing to us, the address is P.O. Box 6219. That's P.O. Box 6219, Morgan, California. The zip code is 94570. As always, it's a joy spending time with you, learning and growing in God's grace. And until next time, God bless.

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10: The Corinthian church had a very different view of what it means to succeed spiritually. 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

0: Welcome to the Bible Study Hour, a radio and internet broadcast with Dr. James Boyce, preparing you to think and act biblically. In Corinth, there were the self-satisfied in the church, and then there were the apostles, chained to the chariot, fools for Christ, enduring the ridicule of the world, dishonored, cursed, persecuted, and slandered. 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
1: We're studying 1 Corinthians together, and we come to the fourth chapter. Paul wants to say here that he's a servant of Christ, and he's responsible to Christ, and he does say that, and he says it clearly. But as he says it, notice that he says he's a servant of Christ and a minister, one entrusted with the mysteries of God. We suffer from a weak translation at this point. I won't say a bad translation, certainly not a wrong one, but a weak one. Whenever you read that word servant in the New Testament, you know right off that it's a weak translation, even if there's nothing else to be said about it, because strictly speaking, in ancient times, they didn't have servants, at least not in the sense that we have in mind when we use that word. What they had was slaves. So when you read in the New Testament about somebody being a servant, generally that word translates the Greek word doulos, which means a slave. You look at it carefully enough that the word actually means an under rower. Now, what does that suggest to you, an under rower? Well, you may know that the way they got around in those days in the water was by slave ships, galley ships. They were called triremes, the big ones. That meant they had three rows of oars. And I would think, in that kind of context, with that kind of reference, an under rower must be the rower who operates on the lowest tier. I think that means down just about as far as you can get. And here is Paul, you see, saying, not, I'm a servant of Jesus. Not even in this case, I am a slave of Jesus. Not even in this case, strong as that may be, I am an assistant slave of Jesus, but saying actually I am an under rower in the galley that is bringing men the gospel of life. Now that's pretty strong. And so while it is true that Paul, speaking of himself as a minister, is saying and saying clearly that he is a servant of Christ. He wants them to know that because his point is he is responsible to Christ. He's nevertheless, at the same time, not giving himself some exalted position as if among all those servants of Christ, there is Paul right up at the pinnacle, somebody really important. No, he's saying, I am an under rower in this galley of the gospel. When I look at these verses that talk about the ministry, I find that Paul, though he probably wouldn't have used these terms, really is writing about it much the way we would write about a position in a corporation today. You're talking about a position in a corporation, you talk, first of all, about a job description, and then you talk about performance standards, and finally you talk about accountability. Who are you accountable to in the position to carry out that work according to those standards? This is exactly what Paul is saying. You want the job description? An under rower and a steward. You want the performance standards? He gives it in the next verse. It is required that those who have been given a trust must prove faithful. That's the standard. And then you want accountability? The accountability is to Jesus Christ. He's the boss of the corporation, and Paul maintains, and maintains rightly, that he's accountable to him. Isn't it interesting that he says that the performance standard is faithfulness? Not the way we would write it, you know. That's not the way we write performance standards. We say, well, you've been marketing Alpo this year, and you've sold $20 million worth of the stuff. Next year, we want to improve that by 15%. So that's the standard that you're going after. And if you meet that standard, well, then what they do is they raise it next year. We think in those terms. We think of success in terms of quantity and volume and all of that. In the Christian life, it isn't quite the same thing. It's not to say that God isn't interested in numbers. We come to the book of Revelation, and we read that in that final day, gathered around the throne, there is going to be a millions upon millions. The old versions say myriads, myriads of people from every tongue, every nation gathered around the throne singing praises to God. God is interested in that. But you see, when he gives you a job to do as a minister of the gospel of Jesus Christ, he does not say you have to have 33 conversions this month. Now, it may be that by his grace you'll be effective along those lines. And it may be that if you're only seeing 33, you're not being very faithful because he's given you gifts and opportunities where you could see much more. But you see, it isn't spelled out in numerical terms for us. What Paul says is, it is required that we be found faithful. And that means if you have to hang in there year after year and decade after decade and see very little results from your labor, well, you are not a failure in the service of Jesus Christ. That is faithfulness. And God will reward that and honor it in his own time. I am far more impressed with the kind of work that begins slow and lays the groundwork and builds into people's lives the great principles, the great foundational doctrines of the gospel. And it's not trying necessarily to get a conversion every week, but is trying to build that. I'm far more impressed with that because in time it will grow. And moreover, when it grows, it'll remain. It'll be that fruit that remains about which the Lord Jesus Christ himself spoke. And if that's to happen, you see, the standard, as Paul spells it out here, is faithfulness. Now, he does speak of a number of areas in which we're to be faithful. One is handling the mysteries of God aright, the secret things of God, verse 1. That's the gospel. We know from the earlier chapters, when Paul speaks of mysteries here, he's not speaking of mysteries in the same sense as the Greek mysteries. Greeks had all these religions that in certain forms have even been revived in modern days. They were called mysteries because the things that the worshipers did and believed were hidden from everybody else. You had to be initiated before you learned them. He's not talking about mysteries in that sense. He's talking about that which the mind of man would never have imagined left to itself, but which God has revealed in the gospel. That is the mystery. That is the secret things of God. Now, he says if you're going to be faithful, one way in which you have to be faithful is with those mysteries, with those truths. Don't play around with the gospel. Don't be cute. Don't try to reinterpret it in some way that somehow you think might make it a little more palatable to your generation. You be faithful and deliver that in the same way it was delivered to you. Paul even uses those words in 1 Corinthians 15 when he's talking about the resurrection. He said, "Brethren, I delivered unto you the same thing that I received, the same thing that was delivered unto me." And then he spells out the gospel, how Jesus was buried and died and rose again on the third day. How there were many witnesses. You see, that's the gospel. And he didn't change it. He was faithful in maintaining that gospel. Another thing he talks about is waiting for God to bring the blessing. When Jesus comes, he will bring to light what is hidden in darkness and so on. He talks temporally in these verses. You have to be willing to let God work at his own speed, in his own time, as he is most certainly going to do. But we get restless, you see. We say, well, he's not moving fast enough. You know, here I am, I'm getting old. I'm in middle age. I turned 40. My goodness, I if I'm going to make it in this world, it's got to be faster than that. God, speed it up. But you see, God works on his timetable, not our timetable, and faithfulness, in part, is allowing God to work on his timetable. And then he speaks in what I think is a powerful word to our time, these next verses, verses 6 and 7, of faithfulness and not going beyond what is written. What is Paul talking about when he says, don't go beyond what is written? Where is it written? Why? For him, it was in the pages of the Old Testament, and for us, it's the New Testament together with the Old Testament. What Paul is saying is, don't go beyond what God says. Oh, we are so inclined to break that admonition. We read it and we say, yeah, but it's so dull. Or we say, yes, but it's so irrelevant. That's not where people are today. People don't want to know about the ministry. People don't want to know about the Bible. People don't want to know about faithfulness. They want you to speak to them where they're at. Now, let me say, of course, that the gospel's relevant. It does speak to people where they're at. But if you start, first of all, with where you think they're at, and you change the word in order to get to where you think they're at, somewhere along the line you've lost it all. Paul is speaking a profound word to our time when he says, don't go beyond what is written. There's another way we go beyond what is written. We read the Bible and we get a great principle. Church discipline, for example, because that's what he's going to talk about in the very next chapter. We say there must be discipline in the church, and so we get an idea how that should be done. We say, as we search the scriptures, it should be exercised through the authorities in the church, and it ought to have to do with certain important things, and we do that very well. But then we get sort of carried away with ourselves, and we say, discipline is such a good thing. Let's really be careful to discipline people. And so here's somebody who's doing something that we don't think is quite right. We call them in, we say, I don't think you ought to be doing that. And they say, well, as I search the scriptures, I don't see where that's true. We say, well, we don't say the scriptures say that. We just don't think you should be doing that. Well, they say, then we're going to do that. And we say, I'm going to discipline you. Now, that sounds funny, but that happens. Discipline needs to be restored. But listen, not discipline beyond where the Bible speaks. I might have an idea what I think is right for you, but I have no right to impose it unless the Bible says so clearly. Where the moral law of God is involved, by all means, we must uphold that standard. But where there are doubtful areas, or where it's a question of the will of God for your life and the Bible is not specific, let's recognize that we are all servants of God at that point. It's before our master, not before one another, that we stand or fall. Now Paul talks about the ministry, as I said, in those first verses. In the second portion of this chapter, beginning in verse 8, he makes an ironic contrast. Because the reason he's talking about the ministry and what the ministry is and should be and has been in his case and that of Apollos and Peter as well is to show that the Corinthians to whom he is writing in their own self-conceit have quite a different and therefore quite a non-biblical idea of what it really means to succeed spiritually. And so he makes the contrast. Now look how he spells it out. On the one hand, there are the Corinthians. He talks to them as you. That's how you can tell what he's saying. What does he say about them? Well, he says they're satisfied. We'd say self-satisfied. Verse 8, you have all you want. Nothing else you want. You've got everything. He says they're rich. Already you've become rich. He says, thirdly, they're reigning. You have become kings. They're ripe, rich, and reigning. That's their status, and no doubt they were quite satisfied to be that way. That's what they wanted. They thought that was good. They said, look at us. We're satisfied. We're rich. We're reigning. And then on the other side, here are the apostles, and he refers to the apostles as us. And what does he say about them? Well, he says, we've been made a spectacle, and he means that in a bad sense. That's what we've been made. We've been made a spectacle, and not only a spectacle to the Romans, brought in behind the train of some Caesar. We've been made a spectacle to the whole universe, to angels as well as men. People look at us, and they say, look at those pitiful wretches that are being brought along behind the train as captives. And verse 10, he says, we are fools. Now we know what sense in which he's using that word, because that's what he was discussing in chapters 1 and 2. He says the world is looking at us and the world is saying, did you ever see such stupid people as those apostles? They're not uneducated men. Some of them have had very good educations. And look at Apollos there. Apollos is a great orator. Why? Just think what he could be if he would really get in with the establishment and begin to pull his oar with the Greek ship or the Roman ship. Why? He could rise right up. Instead of that, what does he do? And what does Paul do? And Peter, what do these men do? They go around from village to village, and they talk this stupid nonsense about a rabbi from Judea, of all places, who was crucified out there as a political offender, and who, believe it or not, who they claim actually was raised from the dead. And they're not very well received. Oh, here and there, they have little groups of people, slaves and such, that follow them, but they're not very well received, and they go from one town to another town and to another town. And, goodness, there's nothing stupider than that. They're fools, those men. And Paul says, yes, that's what we are. And then he says, also, we're dishonored. He spells that out at great length. We go hungry and thirsty. We're in rags. We're brutally treated. We're homeless. We work hard.

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3: Muscles that are hungry and sick and get dysentery and don't have enough to eat and are beaten and slandered and hounded from place to place. And Paul himself was stoned 3 times, almost dead, they thought, one occasion. And you say, this is the big question. You say, look, those two groups of people, the Corinthians on the one hand, the apostles on the other, who would you rather be? Now, you know what the answer is supposed to be. I'm not asking you what the answer is supposed to be. I'm asking you, who would you rather be? You look at your heart and you say, would I rather be like Paul? Would I rather be hungry? Would I rather be slandered, abused, persecuted, hated, hounded from place to place? I ask, who would you rather be? I think if we look at our hearts, we say, I think I'd rather be with the Corinthians. And yet you see, you haven't gotten the tone of that, if you're thinking of it in those terms, because Paul is being sarcastic. You say, can an apostle be sarcastic? Oh, yes, he can. And Paul is doing it. He's saying, already you have what you want. Oh, yes, you do. Already you've become rich. Oh, you are rich. You've become kings, and you've done it all without us. Good for you. I wish that you really had become kings so that we might become kings with you. You see what he's saying? You think you're kings, but you're not reigning. You're a slave to the values of your world. And you look at us and you say, look at those poor slaves. We're free because we're following Christ. Seems to me that God has put us apostles on display at the end of the procession like men condemned to die in the arena. We're made a spectacle to the whole universe, to angels as well as to men. We are fools for Christ, but you are so wise in Christ. We are weak, but oh, you are strong. You're honored. We're dishonored. To this very hour, we go hungry and thirsty. We're in rags. We're brutally treated. We're homeless. Understand how he's writing? I said there are 3 things he uses to describe himself. The fact that he's a spectacle, the fact that he's a fool, and the fact that he's dishonored or impoverished. And that is true. Paul absolutely did go through those things, but look the way in which he talks about it. He says, we are a spectacle, but notice not just that. We are made a spectacle, and by whom? By God. It's God's doing. Because we're his servants, and that's what he's chosen to do with us. We are fools, yes, but we are fools for Christ, he says. And it is true, we are impoverished and dishonored, but why? For the sake of the gospel, which is a treasure above any earthly wealth. Now you see how that contrast has to be taken. Who would you rather be? Corinthians with their wealth, but their wealth which is passing away, which is going to evaporate with this world when all this world, all we know, is going to be burnt up. Or the apostles who have nothing now, who suffer abuse now, but who hold the treasure of the gospel and who, through their service to Jesus Christ, are laying up an immortal treasure in the world beyond. This is why, as Paul ends the chapter, he says, and I'm sure you see it clearly, therefore, verse 16, I urge you to imitate me. Why? Because Paul is imitating Christ. That's what Christ went through. Christ laid aside the glories of heaven, the prerogatives of the Godhead, in order to become like man, and not even a rich man, but a poor man, and to take upon himself the death of a man, and not just

0: just any death but the death of a cross? Wherefore God hath highly exalted him. And Paul says, that's the one I follow. And because I follow him, I say to you, imitate me. In order to say that, a man has to be walking close to Jesus Christ. Yet that's what Paul was doing. Paul was walking close to Jesus Christ. And so he said it, and it's here in the pages of the Word of God with the seal of the Holy Spirit upon it. I make this conclusion, a double conclusion. Paul can say that. If God gave the Corinthians in their time people like that, that they could imitate because such people were imitating Christ, look for such people today. Don't look to the television for its standards. Don't read the popular magazines for their standards. Don't look to politics for their standards. Those things are so passing, they don't mean anything at all. Look for the godly people and follow them, those who know what it means to walk with God, to live for Jesus Christ, to do so, if necessary, in spite of all the poverty and slander that the world can bring. Look for people like that and imitate them. And then there's a second conclusion. By the grace of God, try to be a person like that yourself. You may not be like that yet. You may not be able to say, imitate me, because you know in your heart you're not imitating Christ. But you try to live that way and become like Christ. So that as the years go by and as your children come along, they can say, I want to be like my father. I want to be like my mother, because my father follows Jesus. My mother knows God. And the people in the church who know you can say, I want to be like Mr. So-and-so. I want to be like Mrs. So-and-so or Miss So-and-so, because there's somebody who knows God, and it's evident in what they do. And by the grace of God, we'll have generation that follow Jesus, and the church will not be divided, and the power of the gospel will be evident in our world.
1: 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I'm Mark Daniels. Glad you tuned in. One of the hardest and most controversial aspects of the Christian life is church discipline. In many churches, it has fallen out of favor in practice as we conform more and more to the world's standards. The Apostle Paul, however, faced the problem head-on and left us timeless advice for this necessary practice. Join Dr. James Boyce as he follows Paul's commands for dealing with sin in the church and gives us some sound advice on the subject. That's next time on The Bible Study Hour, preparing you to think and act

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2: With SRN News, I'm Bob Agnew in Washington. Defense Secretary Pete Hegseth says Washington remains committed to the Indo-Pacific region. He's also softening some of his previous rhetoric when it comes to China. Speaking at the Shangri-La Defense Conference for Asian Security in Singapore, Hegseth said U.S. policy aims to preserve a favorable balance of power in the region. Republicans in Texas are focused on getting the vote out in November now that primary voters have chosen Attorney General Ken Paxton as their candidate for the U.S. Senate. Senate Majority Leader John Thune says it's time for Republicans in Texas to come together and focus on getting Paxton elected over James Tallarico. New data suggests artificial intelligence may be creating jobs, not causing more to be eliminated. A new chart highlighted by President Trump's AI advisor David Sachs shows hiring is actually on the rise in software engineering. This is SR.
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6: You need to get up in the morning and say, Lord, I'm going to hang out with you. I'm going to stick with you all day. Jesus, I'm going to abide with you. And Jesus says, that's awesome because I'm going to abide with you. And oh, by the way, fruit is going to come out of your life. Notice you're to hang in there. It's up to the source to produce the fruit. You're just a branch. He's the vine.
5: 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I'm David Jay, thanking you for joining us today as we listen, learn, and are challenged by God's Word, the Bible. What do you do when heaven feels silent? When you've prayed, believed, even begged, and still nothing changes? When the person you love isn't healed? When the worst actually happens? When it feels like evil is winning? Where is God in all of that? This May, Pastor Jack Hibbs' featured resource is Why Doesn't God Answer My Prayers by Erwin Lutzer. 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On today's edition of Real Life Radio, Pastor Jack now, in a message called Take a Walk on the Wild Side, Part 2, continues with his series called Anchored, a study in 1 Peter. Now, Peter was, of course, a disciple of Christ who later on became the leader of the first church. And throughout his ministry, Peter lovingly cared for others and faithfully pursued his passion to spread the gospel to those around him. Peter understood the power of God's love, and he set an example for all true believers to live by. Now, as we continue in the final section of chapter 5, we'll see how submitting to our elders and to each other is a good thing. There really is something to be said about learning from seasoned believers who've lived a life devoted to God and to His authority. So today, Pastor Jack tells us that Christianity really is awesome, and it's radical. It's never boring if you do it right. Taking a walk on the wild side is following the divine pattern of unity, with the mature Christian humbly setting the example for the younger ones. And now with his message called Take a Walk on the Wild Side, Part 2, here's pastor and Bible teacher Jack Hibbs.
6: Open your Bibles to 1 Peter chapter 5. 1 Peter chapter 5. We're looking at Part 2 of this message entitled today, Take a Walk on the Wild Side, and what it means to be a Christian in the days of persecution and hardship. That's who Peter was addressing 2,000 years ago. A body of believers under the persecution of Rome, Nero specifically, and Peter's been giving them instructions on how to live their lives. And I think it's vital for us to understand the same. Father, thank you for your truth and for your word. And God, today we pray that we would be energized by the things that concern you. We are followers of the Lord Jesus Christ, which means, presupposes, assumes you're leading us. And we know that your desire is to lead us. And so, Lord, we do proclaim today, we're followers of the Lord Jesus. We announced that. We sang that song a moment ago about being committed to you and devoted to you to death. Wow. Peter's flock in the Roman Empire 2,000 years ago, they not only could have sang that song with us today, but many of them did die for their faith. Lord, may we have that kind of faith, a faith that is so awesomely resilient and Teflon-coated against the ridicule, mock, and scorn and dangers of this life, that we would know who we're living for and what we're living all about. So, Father, now we pray that you'd continue to inhabit the praises of your people in the study of the Bible. We pray it in Jesus' name, and all God's people said, amen. Amen. You can be seated. God is doing a good thing on Sunday mornings as we're looking to his word, and our message has been this taking a walk on the wild side, and the fact that what we're looking at is a directive given to us, to the believer, to follow the Lord in very specific ways. And he's talking to us about really embracing the issues that come against the Christian, that we don't get rocked and knocked off our game because hardships and difficulties come. We as believers were being instructed or to embrace the reality that you and I, we really don't live in this world. We occupy an address. Wherever we go, we're in a certain space, a certain time, a certain moment. But the Bible teaches us clearly that we are to have a heart that's fixed on heaven. Our citizenship, the Bible says, is in heaven. And that we're really serving the Lord Jesus Christ and we're waiting for his coming. And I'm supposed to give a defense soon. You can pray for me. I've been asked to give a defense. It's going to be funny because I think I'm the only guy invited to give a defense that doesn't have a doctorate in theology. I'm honored to be invited, but I'm going to be arguing with all these doctors in theology about what the Bible teaches regarding the return of Jesus Christ. And I got to tell you something. You don't have to be anything to get excited about the return of Jesus Christ. The Bible says he could come at any time. The Bible says he can come for the church without warning. And Peter's talking to us as being believers faithful to that end. Faithful to that moment. That when he returns, that we are honoring him. And I'm looking at it as walking on the wild side. As I've often said to you many times for years, if your Christianity is boring, you're doing it wrong. Christianity is awesome, it's radical, and it pushes us to the extremes of our life and our comforts, for that matter. But the Bible tells us before we get into this in Romans 15, verse 4, it's a great verse, Romans 15, verse 4, the Bible says, for whatever things were written before, that's the Old Testament, were written for our learning, that we, through the patience and comfort of the what? Scriptures might have hope. We are to have hope as believers. And so as we look to the word, we saw this looking to the word last time. Look at verse 5. Likewise, you younger people, submit yourselves to the elders. By the way, it doesn't give an age, right? It doesn't give a cutoff, this group to this group. It's the younger. It's both the younger of whatever age. It's irrelevant at this moment until you hear the rest of it. Younger and inexperienced believers. Submit yourselves to the elder. That is not necessarily, not only an older individual, but an older individual who is a seasoned saint. The saint, the follower of Jesus that's scarred, they've got the bruises to prove to you. They've been around the spiritual block a few times. And the Bible says, hey, you younger ones, younger in experience, younger in the warfare, it's really good for you to bring yourself under the loving care and the oversight of the general welfare of the body of older saints who are weathered, and they know what it's like to endure, as it were, spiritual PTSD. Are you with me? Talk to them. Be encouraged by them. And I issued you guys a challenge last week for the young people to go find some gray-haired people or some bald-headed people, senior people that love the Lord Jesus, and say, help me. Hey, help me make this walk with Jesus a success. How long have you been walking with Jesus, sir? If that guy turns to you and says 40, 50, 60 years, listen, they ought to be able to scoop you up under their arm and say, hey, listen, let's talk about prayer. Let's talk about this. Let's talk about that. It's a family. Remember that? It's a family. And we're not to be isolated. We are to be together on this. And so we need to be willing. Remember the first point? It was that we need to begin this walk, this wild walk, being willing. Willing to follow. Three things we saw. To follow the divine pattern that God has laid out. The younger being submissive to the older. But not only that, we saw also in verse 5 that we're to be following at being one. That we are all to be submissive one to another. That there's this beautiful pattern that God has established, that we are all willing to follow the Lord Jesus Christ. And that we are working at it, at being one, one family. Vitally important, which leads to the third thing we saw last week together in verse 5. And that is that we are willing to follow and to maintain this unity. Unity is a tough thing to keep healthy. The Bible tells us that we should strive for unity. How many of you have a family? Raise your hand. You have a family? Listen, families are tough. It's supposed to be tough. You got to strive to make things work. You got to get along. And when you don't get along, you got to somehow reconcile or come to an agreement. You know what I'm talking about? And you work at unity. And the house of God is to work at unity. It means we got to do a lot of talking, church. It means that we got to do a lot of communication. A lot of getting together, vitally important. And in that, remember, we left off with it. In that, we saw that Jesus himself gave us the example, because we look at the word there that we're to be clothed with humility. That's that, and it's the only way to maintain unity, is that you and I are clothed with humility. And you remember what the word says? I thought it was graphic. It means to take up the outer, or the inner garment. Remember, you take off the outer garment. Jesus took the outer garment off. And he began, and he grabbed the undergarment, and he pulls it up, ties it in a knot on his hip. That's what that word meant, to tie the knot, to be clothed with humility. So in a sense, Jesus took off his outer robe in the upper room. The disciples are all looking at him like, what's going on? Jesus takes a towel and a bowl of water, and he pulls up his undergarment and ties it in a knot right there about his hip, so it doesn't get in the way of him loving and serving and giving us the example. And it's a powerful, powerful announcement to us that we as believers, when we're loving on one another and serving each other, that we're going to pull up that inner garment, a very humble thing. And if that's not enough, we assume a humble position of caring for each other and loving on each other. And so here we go, church. We dive into it again. Look at the second argument today. Walking on the wild side means that we continue to commit, mark it, continue to commit to stay as believers, to stay. Number two is our argument today. He says, for God resists the proud. God resists the proud. Verse 5 goes on into verse 6, but gives grace to the humble. Therefore, humble yourselves under the mighty hand of God. I need all of you to mark this verse down in your margins regarding you and I continuing, determining to continue in staying together as a body or as a church, or for that matter, staying close to Jesus. Mark this down. John chapter 15. It's awesome. John 15, beginning at verse 4, Jesus says, he's speaking, abide in me. That's the word stay. It means to make your house. It means, in a modern day tongue, we would say, hang out. Now, I know that's really sloppy California talk, but hang out with me. We know what that means, don't we? We know. That's a very tender thing. Even though, you know, like somebody in other parts of the country or the world may not appreciate that. I had a guy tell me in Russia, I said, you know, we just need to hang out together. And he's trying to interpret. He was my interpreter. And he goes, earlier today you said, I wrote the words down. You said, hang out. What is this hang out? I'll never forget that moment. And I remember telling them, Oleg, it means that's the closest thing you can say. Hey, come on, let's go hang out. Jesus says in John 15, verse 4, hang out or abide in me and I in you, as the branch cannot bear fruit of itself unless it abides, hangs out, stays with, in the vine.
7: 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And now, let's get back to today's message. Once again, here's Pastor Jack.
6: Jesus says in John 15, verse 4, hang out or abide in me and I in you, as the branch cannot bear fruit of itself unless it abides, hangs out, stays with, in the vine. Neither can you unless you abide in me. Verse 5, for I am the vine and you are the branches. He who abides in me and I in him bears much fruit. For without me, you can do nothing. Stop right there. Keep it on the screens. This is awesome. Jesus is saying, if you hang out with me and if I'm hanging out with you, brother, sister, child of God, as we relate this life together, your life is going to grow and it's going to produce fruit, all because you are with me. Jesus will see to it. Friend, you never have to get up in the morning and say, man, I need to go out there and bear fruit for Jesus. No, you need to get up in the morning and say, Lord, I'm going to hang out with you. I'm going to stick with you all day. Jesus, I'm going to abide with you. And Jesus says, that's awesome, because I'm going to abide with you. And oh, by the way, fruit is going to come out of your life. Notice, you're to hang in there. It's up to the source to produce the fruit.
8: Amen.
6: You're just a branch. He's the vine. And you don't have to worry. You don't have to fret about your life, your home, your ministry making a difference. Just hang in there with him.
8: Amen.
6: And he'll do the rest. He's awesome to do that. He's faithful. Verse 6, John 15, 6. If anyone does not abide in me, he is cast out as a branch and he is withered, and they gather them and throw them into the fire and they are burned. Verse 7, if you abide in me and my words abide in you, you will ask what you desire, and it shall be done for you. For thus is my Father glorified, that you bear much fruit, so you will be my disciples. Now drop all the way down to verse 16. John 15, verse 16. You did not choose me, but I chose you and appointed you that you should go and bear fruit, and that your fruit should remain. Christian, this is a great statement. You want to take a walk on the wild side? Stay close to Jesus. Don't budge. You're going to have to take your fingers and hang on. Do you remember when the woman was needing the healing from Jesus? The Bible tells us that she really broke through the crowd and she said to herself, if I just lay hold of his garment, I shall be made whole. By the way, that sounds so sweet. If I just touch or lay hold of the garment, that woman reached out and she grabbed it. She was desperate. God loves desperate people pursuing him. And that's very important to where we're going today. All of the crushing, all of the pressure, all of the pain, the dilemma, the confusion. You don't have to bear this alone. And we look at it this way. Mark it down. Continue in this commitment to stay. Yeah, that's how we deal with evil. Look at verse 5 where it says, God resists the proud. So here it is. Listen, I know it sounds corny, but stay by staying away from evil. How do you stay with Jesus? How do you stay with him? Stay away from evil. Just stay away from evil. One of the worst, or not the one of, it is the worst, is pride. He says, God resists the proud. God resists the proud. Now you might say, well, whew, boy, I'm glad I'm not proud. Remember, we talked about this last week, about the elements of it, and didn't get fully into it. The moment you think, whew, boy, I'm glad I'm not a proud person. F.B. Meyer, the great expositor, said, "Of all the evils of our corrupt nature, there is none more unnatural and universal than pride, the grand wickedness, self-exalting in our own and others' opinions." It's pride. It's pride when others hear our opinion, and if we see that they don't like it or they don't appreciate it, we get upset. It's pride that causes us most often to venture into things that we're getting into or we want to get into. Most often it's pride. I'll tell you what, it's probably always pride unless it's under the jurisdiction of God and His Bible. Because listen, if the Bible says we can't even know our motives, our hearts are desperately wicked, says the Bible, then I don't know about you, but how do you know if your motive is right about feeding the homeless or signing up for a ministry or doing this or doing that? How do you know? Can you just resign like I've resigned to is this? I've given up trying to know. I can't know the wickedness of my own heart. So here's what I'm going to do. I'm going to decide to stay away from evil. Yeah, but what if you're going to do a good thing and your heart's messed up about it? If I don't know, if I can't discern that, I'm going to go do the right thing and ask God to make my heart right if it's not right. Listen, are you guys, can you hear me? Go do the right thing. Don't sit there and twiddle your fingers while the right thing needs to be done. Go do it. And then ask God, Lord, please make my heart right in this. I don't want to have the wrong motive. Okay? We need to do that. We need to do that. Stay away from evil. Does that sound kind of crazy in this day and age? Hey, stay away from evil. Everything's about evil. You know what I'm talking about? The whole world's gone nuts. It's gone nuts. It's gone crazy. Everything's nasty. Everything's evil. Somebody says something. Or you say something. It's like, what's... And you say it, and it's a nice thing to say. Oh, that's so whatever. And somebody over there takes it all evil. What are you talking about? The Bible talks about those that are perverse in heart, they take something good, and to them, everything's nasty. We're living in that age. Example, Peter was writing to a church 2,000 years ago. He's writing to us. Thank God for the Word of God. And this ought to be an awe and a fear in our minds that God resists the proud. Can you imagine God resisting the proud? The word means this. He is resisting the proud. God is in the state of resisting the proud. That's a terrifying thought. The word means to be perpetually standing against the proud. God is. Human pride is something that you and I inherit. Did you know that? That's why we need adoption as humans. We need to be adopted because we already have a father. Oh boy, this is going to really ruin the attendance for next week. If you're not a Christian, then I'm going to, well, I'll let Jesus tell you. Well, the Bible says that you and I are either of one father or the other. There's only two. And one family you're born into, are you listening? And the father, I put that in air quotes, that is over us ain't good. The next one, you have to be adopted into that family. That father is God. He's awesome. He's our father. Listen, Jesus said the father of unbelievers is Satan himself. And he says the reason why the world lies is because he is the father of all lies. And the Bible says that Satan is a liar from the beginning, and he's murderous. He murders people. You know, people want to talk about Cain being the first one to kill Abel, the first homicide. It was the first homicide because one human killed another. But there was a murder before that, ladies and gentlemen. That's worse than homicide. Satan murdered Adam and Eve. He murdered their spirit. And how did he do it? Did he use a gun? No. Did he use a rock? No. He used words. He used a lie. He used a lie. Stay away from evil. Pride feeds on evil. Evil feeds on pride. And Jesus warned about it over and over again. But there's this divine rejection of the proud. And we live in a culture today where it's proud, proud, proud. And I'm not talking about being, please understand me, I'm not talking about you being proud in your hard work and achieving that great thing there at the company or this particular target of life. That's fantastic. Just don't let it go to your head. It's a beautiful sight when you see somebody who makes a great achievement and they say, you know what, I couldn't have done this without a great staff or a great, my parents were so encouraged. Are you with me? That's beautiful. I'm sure God loves that. We're not talking about that. We're talking about a pride that has got swag to it. It's arrogant. It's in your face. And it's a pride that is abusive. It's a pride that is, it just bludgeons you and others around it. It's a pride like some despot would have. It's the kind of pride that a person, though may not exhibit it outwardly, they are manipulative on the inside and they're using everything about you and others around to deify themselves. You know what I'm talking about? It's a very dangerous thing. Pride, pride, pride. The Bible says in Psalm 14, verse 1, the fool has said in his heart, there is no God. I was always fascinated by that verse. The fool has said in his heart, there is no God. And you say, what does that have to do with, I mean, I get that Pastor Jack is evil, but how does that dovetail into pride? I think it's the epitome of pride. The fool has said in his heart, there is no God. Number one, who gives him the right to say that? What does he know, the fool? By the way, the word fool is, listen to this, the word fool, let me read it to you. The implication is thus, that which a man, the fool, is a fool by his own decision and admission. And not for lack of knowledge, his mind knows better. It is in his heart that he is happily corrupt, able but unwilling to change. The fool's not stupid. The fool says, nope, not me.
5: 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And you know, there's freedom in walking with the Lord. 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
21: God is a God of second chances. Look at God's grace. Look at God's power. Look at God's plan for your life. You've given up on you. God will never give up on you. You know why you've given up on you? Because of the condemnation of the devil.
22: Hi, I'm Caleb, and welcome to Building Your House with Tim Brown, pastor of Calvary Chapel, Fremont. 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
21: Isaiah 27, and at home, blessings on you, welcome. In that day, the Lord will punish Leviathan, the fleeing serpent, with his fierce and great and mighty sword, even Leviathan, the twisted serpent, and he will kill the dragon who lives in the sea. In that day, a vineyard of wine, sing of it, I, the Lord, am its keeper. I water it every moment so that no one will damage it. I guard it night and day. I have no wrath. That should become your most favorite verse in the Bible now, your life verse. I have no wrath. Should someone give me briars and thorns in battle, then I would step on them. I would burn them completely. Or let him rely on my protection. Let him make peace with me. Let him make peace with me. In the days to come, Jacob will take root. Israel will blossom and sprout, and they will fill the whole world with fruit. Heavenly Father, in Jesus' name, we pray your blessing on the reading and the teaching of the Word of God. Illumine our minds and our ears. May we have an ear to hear what the Holy Spirit is saying to the church. In Jesus' name, amen. Amen. Go ahead and be seated. One day, all of your enemies are going to be defeated, and all of your enemies are going to be behind your back. Sin, sickness, Satan, hell, grave, the devil, whoever, whatever, they're going to be utterly and totally defeated. And through the book of Isaiah and extending here into Isaiah chapter 27, God has been systematically removing the enemies of Israel. The adversaries that are around them, the unbelief that is within them, the devil that's opposing them. God is fulfilling all of his promises to Israel. And you might say, well, so what? Well, know this, that when God fulfills his promises to Israel. God's work for them is God's work for you. It's God's work in you. God for you is fulfilling all of his promises. He's defeating all of your enemies. And what the Lord is doing here for Israel in chapters 27 is what the Lord is doing for you. There's a difference, obviously, between national Israel and the church. But God's promises to Israel, those things that he has said to them, those things that he would said that he would do for them, he's going to do them. And if he doesn't, how can we trust that he will do them for us? For the same God that promised Israel is the same God that promised us. And if God is going to fail Israel, then God could fail you. But God has promised, I'll never leave you. I'll never forsake you. One day, all of your enemies are going to be defeated. They'll be behind your back. Praise the Lord for that. And we start here in verse 1. It says, in that day, the Lord will punish Leviathan, the fleeing serpent, with his fierce, his great, and his mighty sword. Even Leviathan, the twisted serpent, and he will kill the dragon who lives in the sea. So in verse 1, we see God's power. See God's power in verse 1. Now, if you look at the last verse in the previous chapter, chapter 26, verse 21, it says there that the Lord is about to come out from his place and to punish the inhabitants of the earth for their iniquities. God has been enumerating the various nations that have run afoul of him, those that hate him, those that won't walk in his word, whether they be Syria or Assyria, Moab, Cush, Egypt, Aram, the Edomites, the Moabites, doesn't matter. God has called them out in chapters 13 through 23, and now he's calling out the whole earth, and he ends there in chapter 21 saying, verse 21 of the previous chapter, saying that he's punished all the inhabitants, not of just the various nations, but of all the earth. But that's not all he's going to do. Verse 1 tells us even more in chapter 27. He's going to punish Leviathan. Now, if you read the commentaries and the articles in the books, most of the commentators and the scholars will tell us that basically Leviathan, as he's described in the Bible in various places, is really the crocodile. And if you read the descriptions of Leviathan and compare it to a crocodile, you say, yeah, that sounds right. Others would say, no, it's the hippo, you know, or the rhinoceros. But whatever it happens to be, most of them would settle there upon the crocodile. But here, and in a few other places, but here, Leviathan is a symbol of Satan. I'm going to punish Leviathan. I'm going to kill the dragon. And obviously the dragon is a symbol, a picture of Satan all through the scripture, even up through the book of Revelation. So we can see that God's going to kill, and we can say, has God finally killed Leviathan? Has he put the devil away? Is the devil in the lake of fire? Has the devil been consigned to hell? No, he's not. But the Bible tells us that we can resist the devil and he'll flee from us. Submit therefore to God, James chapter 4 says. Resist the devil and he will flee from you. Now who can stand before Leviathan? I mean, if you saw that crocodile coming at you, what would you do? You'd run. If you're a sane-headed individual, you're going to run. You're going to take off. But the Bible says, when it comes to Satan as Leviathan, you can make him run from you. You don't have to run from that foul monster. The devil, he has to flee from you. The prince of darkness grim, we tremble not for him. His rage we can endure, for lo, his doom is sure. One little word will fell him. So said Martin Luther, and I believe him. One little word will fell him. You know, he who cleared heaven of one-third of the angels, he who engineered the crucifixion, he who condemns billions, he who oppresses millions and drives them to despair, he has to flee from you. God has given you the word of authority. Resist the devil and he'll flee from you. The devil came to tempt Jesus. Jesus just spoke the word of God to him. And the devil had to flee. In Ephesians chapter 6, it says, take up the shield of faith whereby you'll extinguish all the fiery darts of the evil one. His accusations, his condemnations, his temptations, his criticisms, his oppression. Take up the shield of faith. Take up the word of God. He has to flee from you. You are master over Leviathan. You are master over the dragon who lives in the sea. Peter says that your adversary, the devil, prowls about like a roaring lion, seeking whom he may devour. But you resist him firmly in your faith. And then James says again, submit to God. Resist the devil. And he will. Not he might flee from you. If you say it loud enough, devil, flee from me! It's not if you say it loud enough. It's not if you say it sincerely enough, devil, flee from me. When you say it in faith, with the authority of God's word, you can whisper it. And he has to flee from you. All your enemies will be behind your back. All your enemies are defeated. Well, that's in the future, Pastor Tim. Well, Jesus is the presence of the future. And when we walk in Jesus, we live the resurrection life. When we walk in Jesus, we have authority over serpents and scorpions and over all the power of the enemy. So God's power, and that's not only, this promise isn't just for Israel. It's also a promise for you. In verse 2, we see God's plan. In that day, a vineyard of wine, sing of it. Well, God planted a vineyard in the earth because he wanted the wine of his presence throughout the entire earth. He wanted his glory throughout the entire earth. God didn't plant a vineyard just for grapes. He wanted wine. He just didn't want grapes. Grapes left by themselves become what? Raisins. What's a raisin? It's a grape that gave up. That's what a raisin is. God didn't want raisins. We've got enough raisins in the earth today. God wanted his wine, the wine of his presence, his promise, his love, his mercy, his grace to flow throughout the land. God planted a vine. In fact, this is the theme of Isaiah chapter 5, and we've already gone through it some time ago. A vineyard, sing of it. And the Bible says there in Isaiah chapter 5, Isaiah is speaking for the Lord. I planted a vineyard. I built a tower in it. I trimmed it up with hedges. I did everything I could do for this vineyard. I removed the weeds. I set a watchman in it. But it produced only rotten grapes. That's what Isaiah 5 says. And Israel is the vineyard. And Isaiah is looking at Israel and saying, you're the vineyard of the Lord. God planted you. God's watering you. God's feeding you. God's guiding you. God's weeding you. God's providing everything for you. And now you're only producing rotten grapes, poison grapes, bitter grapes. And so God, as the keeper of the vine, became the judge of the vine. And when they didn't respond to the judgment of God, he became the punisher of the vine. But notice what the Lord's doing here in verse 2 of chapter 27. He's replanting the vine. He's saying to Israel, in every way possible, you've blown it. In every way possible, you've turned from my word. In every way possible, you become deaf and blind and lame and mute to me. But I'm going to replant you. I'm going to give you a second chance. God is a God of second chances, and most of us know him as a God of third chances and fourth chances and fifth chances. God is a God of mercy and of grace. And here God's visiting his mercy and his grace upon Israel as he has this plan for them, as God is going to replant them. And God is going to replant you also. We've looked at this before, but I want you to turn left in your Bibles and go to 2 Chronicles. 2 Chronicles chapter 33. 2 Chronicles chapter 33. If you've gone to chapter 34, you've gone too far. Back up. Okay, now check this out. This is part of the story of King Manasseh. And as the chronicler here describes King Manasseh, I think we can also substitute Israel for Manasseh. And still, the story will make perfect sense. Manasseh was 12 years old when he became king, and he reigned 55 years in Jerusalem. And he, think Israel, did evil in the sight of the Lord according to the abominations of the nations whom the Lord dispossessed before the sons of Israel. For he rebuilt the high places, the places where idols are worshipped, which Hezekiah his father had broken down. He also erected altars for the Baals and made Asherim and worshipped all the host of heaven and served them. That can be said of Israel. He built altars in the house of the Lord, which the Lord had said, my name shall be in Jerusalem forever. For he built altars for all the host of heaven in the two courts of the house of the Lord. He made his sons pass through the fire in the valley of Ben-Hinnom. He put his live children in the molten arms of this iron god that had been heated up with fire, and they just sizzled to death. Israel did that too. And he practiced witchcraft, used divination, practiced sorcery, and dealt with mediums and spiritists. He did much evil in the sight of the Lord, provoking him to anger. All of that could be said of Israel. Then he put the carved image of the idol which he had made in the house of God, and which God had said to David and to Solomon his son, in this house and in Jerusalem, which I have chosen from all the tribes of Israel, I will put my name forever. So basically, he kicked God out of his own house. And I will not again remove the foot of Israel from the land which I have appointed for your fathers, if only they will observe to do all that I have commanded them, according to all the law, the statutes, and the ordinances given through Moses. Thus Manasseh misled Judah and the inhabitants of Jerusalem to do more evil than the nations whom the Lord destroyed before the sons of Israel. So not only was this Manasseh's sin, him as an individual, but it was the national sin. The Lord spoke to Manasseh and his people and to Israel time and time again, but they paid no attention. Therefore, the Lord brought the commanders of the army of the king of Assyria against them, and they captured Manasseh. And with hooks they bound him with bronze chains and took him to Babylon. When he was in distress, he entreated the Lord his God and humbled himself greatly before the God of his father. So there in that foreign prison, he repented and just got down before the Lord and wept because of his sin. Then, and when he prayed to him, God was moved by his prayer and heard his request and brought him again to Jerusalem, not just to Jerusalem, but to his kingdom, to his throne. And then Manasseh knew that the Lord was God. That's amazing. We're told in another portion of Scripture that Manasseh made Jerusalem flow with the blood of those that he had slaughtered. A murderer, an adulterer, an idolater, into witchcraft, into any kind of sin, any kind of idolatry, any kind of witchcraft you could think about. That described Manasseh. And God said, I'm done with you. Drags him to prison there in Babylon. And then Manasseh repents. This was what Jonah was afraid of with Nineveh, right? Go tell Nineveh, yet 40 days and they're destroyed. Jonah hated the Ninevites. He wanted them to be destroyed. So he went the other way. You know the story. God eventually got Jonah to where he wanted him to be. Jonah preached the word and the Ninevites repented and got right with God. If there's anybody maybe except Hitler, that you didn't want to repent, it would be this guy. But this evil, soaked in evil man, was broken there in that foreign prison. And God said, that's good enough for me. A broken and a contrite heart, O God, thou wilt not despise. And God took Manasseh and just didn't bring him back to Israel, not just to Jerusalem, but put him back upon his throne. God is a God of second chances. And I know some of you are pretty bad. You're not as bad as Manasseh. Some of you think you're pretty wicked. You're not.

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3: We're in the pig pen. He came to his senses. He said, my father's servants have it so much better than me. I know what I'm doing. I'm going to go to return to my father and say, Father, I'm not worthy. I'm not worthy to be called your son. Let me be a slave. Let me be a servant. But the father would have none to do with that. You're my son. Bring out the fatted calf. Bring the robe. Bring the sandals. All of the symbols of family and of sonship. And he didn't end up in the slave's quarters. He ended up in the house. God is a God of second chances. Look at God's grace. Look at God's power. Look at God's plan for your life. You've given up on you. God will never give up on you. Do you know why you've given up on you? Because of the condemnation of the devil. If you go back to verse 1, though, he's been defeated. He's been killed. He's been thrown into the... God's killed the dragon, monster of the sea. Really, I don't think verses 2 through 6 can unfold unless verse 1 was true, where Leviathan and the dragon of the sea, the twisted serpent, the fleeing serpent, had been defeated. Your foe has been defeated. And you might think it's your sin that's disqualified you, your lifestyle that's disqualified. It's not. It's that you've believed the lie of the evil one. That you're not good enough. Who's gonna trust you? If people knew who you were, they really wouldn't trust you. They'd want nothing to do with you. And so it's the lie of the enemy that keeps you hidden from other people. I love what Robert said about our Wednesday night small groups. People are opening up. They're sharing who they are. Their hurts, their brokenness, their dreams, their desires. Pray for me about this, which they never would have asked for that prayer request 6, 7, 8 weeks ago. But now God is beginning to knit our hearts deeper together in the love of God. And those things that you believe can never be overcome. How can Manasseh ever overcome that? But God did it. And God can do for you what you can't do for yourself. God can do for you what you could never, ever dream of doing for yourself. God's plan for Manasseh, it wasn't a foreign prison. God's plan for the prodigal son wasn't the pig pen. But it was the weight of their sin. It was the weight of their guilt that kept them down. It was the devil's condemnation that punished them and kept them away. But God's plan for you doesn't include bondage. It doesn't bondage to pornography. It doesn't include smoldering resentment. It doesn't include ongoing constant self-pity. And Kat read completely, utterly despondent email from someone who just wanted, it read like Job chapter 3. We all congratulate the patience and the endurance and the faith of Job. I wish I had the faith of Job. Well, until you get to chapter 3. I wish I was an abortion. Why didn't my mom smash my head against the rock when I was born? I wish I was, came forth in darkness. I wish I was a miscarriage. I wish I was a stillborn. He didn't want to live. And he the whole book is filled with his self-pity and his self-righteousness. Because he thought he had a right to that. And I'm so glad that you guys are going to go minister. Not to shame that woman, but to show her the light of Jesus Christ. And the hope that we have in Jesus Christ. And we're so sorrowful for the brokenness in your own lives. But look what God has done. He's given you a second chance. He's a God of a second chance. And he brought those two together through this incredible time of suffering. Injustice.

God brought them together. And to bring, take that message of hope in Christ out, that's awesome. Praise the Lord for what you guys are doing. Remember to pray for Steve and Kat. The convention begins.

0: Well, that's all the time we have for right now. 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Remember, unless the Lord builds a house, they labor in vain who build it.
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4: 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What does that tell us? That tells us that Jesus, like no other magistrate, like no other prince or king, is large and in charge. He's at the top. He is king. He's not president. He's not running. He's not trying to get the vote out. He is the king, the ruler of the kings of the earth. You and I are called to serve the God who is King of Kings, who is Lord of Lords.
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5: And I'm watching him, listening to him love his wife sacrificially, and it dawned on me, he's not getting anything from his wife. Yeah. Claudine was still loving me. I just didn't, in my pride, I didn't think it was enough. But his wife wasn't doing anything for him. She wasn't serving him practically. She wasn't serving him through her words. She didn't even remember his name. Mm-hmm. And yet here was a man day after day after day. And at that same time, that epiphany, the Holy Spirit brought 1 John 4:19 to this hard heart. We love because he first loved us, and the lights came on. The way Bob can love his wife is he's not depending on her to pour love into him. Mm-hmm. He's leaning on God's love, which is superabundant, overflowing love.
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13: With SRN News, I'm Bob Agnew in Washington. Defense Secretary Pete Hegseth says Washington remains committed to what's happening in the Indo-Pacific region. He also softened some of his past rhetoric when it comes to China. Speaking at the Shangri-La Asia Defense Summit in Singapore, Hegseth said U.S. policy now aims to preserve a favorable balance of power and prevent any one country from dominating the region. He backed away from previous comments in which he called China an imminent threat. Israel's Air Force and artillery have struck areas near a strategic mountain in South Lebanon. Those attacks took place today as fighting continues near the city of Nabata. Israel trying to root out the Hezbollah terrorists that continue to launch rockets at Israeli civilians. In Laos, rescue workers have evacuated four villagers who had been trapped in an underground flooded cave for 10 days. This is SRN News.
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19: A Pope and an atheist stood in the same room at the Vatican last week. The Pope had just written more than 42,000 words on artificial intelligence. The atheist helps run one of the most important companies building it. And the one thing they agreed on should stop every leader in this country cold. The man building the technology stood up, looked at the room, and said, in effect, don't trust us alone. Our incentives can bend us. We need people on the outside who tells the truth when we're failing. Pause for a moment. A tech founder asked the church to hold him accountable. Let's sit with that. This is 10 Talents, we're the show that wants to multiply impact and add value. I'm your host, Keith Koo. This show is designed to be about faith, leadership, and what it actually means to steward what you've been given, especially in the marketplace. Today, we're talking about the most important document on technology that's been released this year. And notice that it didn't come from here, Silicon Valley. It came out of Rome. Pope Leo XIV wrote his first encyclical of his papacy. It was released on the 25th of May, and the title was Magnifica Humanitas, or Magnificent Humanity. The subtitle names the stakes, safeguarding the human person in a time of artificial intelligence. He signed it on the 15th of May on purpose, the 135th anniversary of Rerum Novarum, the letter Pope Leo XIII, whose numerical predecessor, wrote in 1891 on the Industrial Revolution and the dignity of workers. The new Leo versus the old Leo's pen both talked about, in essence, an Industrial Revolution. And he also did something popes aren't really known to do, almost never. He actually walked into the hall and presented this encyclical himself. He didn't actually shove it off to another cardinal to do for him. And he also wasn't alone. He invited a co-founder of Anthropic, one of the leading AI companies, to speak on this first. And we're going to talk more about that person in the second part of the show. But when the head of a 2,000-year-old institution and the builder of the newest one share a stage, newest institution, you should pay attention to what they're worried about. And notice where the Pope goes. He talks about images, and I want to be clear about this. He wasn't referring to church tradition. As you know, I identify with the evangelical Christian tradition, but this is a non-denominational program. And so before we talk about why is Keith bringing up Rome, in this example, Pope Leo gave two builders, two institutions. One was the Tower of Babel, and one was rebuilding the walls of Jerusalem with Nehemiah the prophet. So let's go to Genesis and the book of Nehemiah, to the scripture that we all share, the Holy Bible. So hear me clearly, you do not have to accept everything that Rome teaches to take this letter seriously. I am definitely not handing you Catholic doctrine tonight. I'm handing you an argument about power built on the same Bible we all open, hopefully, every day and every week. Let's start with the Tower of Babel, a story that actually belongs to all of us. In the Bible, in Genesis, it records that under post-flood, post-Noahic flood, that the people were all centered around the city of Babylon, which today most people believe to be modern Iraq. And that the people were building a tower. And the tower was to actually reach God. Now, let's be clear about this. Babel, one language, at the time they spoke one language, one technology, and one direction. Let us build a tower to the heavens and make a name for ourselves. Translation, let's be very impressive. We don't need God. We can build it without God. We're all the same. We have a sameness which erased any thought of differences and efficiency. And this sameness, this unity, mattered more than the individual, the person itself. And how did that story end? God had said that man can do anything they wanted to as a group, but that it was not good, that there would be, I mean, in a sense, in my view, they're creating a replacement. They're trying to be God. That's kind of the story of all of humanity? Do we follow the God of the universe, or do we want to be like a God, or we want to be a God ourselves? So how did the Tower of Babel story end? God separated people. And I also want to be clear that at the time, there wasn't this concept of different races yet. Noah had three sons. They had 14 grandsons. And then there was about 72 great-grandsons. And even in terms of every ethnicity identified by traditional Judaism, Orthodox Jews, and from that timeline, there were 72 great-grandsons. So the architect of Babylon was a guy named Nimrod. So people were scattered by language, and ethnicities followed, in my opinion, and there's actually Christian anthropologists who write about that. But I digress. That's the story of the Tower of Babel. So let's talk about Nehemiah's wall. Jerusalem was in ruins, and Nehemiah went to the then Persian King Cyrus, Medo-Persian, asking if he could rebuild the wall. And he was granted the ability to do that. But he didn't impose a plan from the top. Nehemiah actually, he first walked the ruins in silence. And then he gave each family a section of a wall to rebuild themselves. And you think about that, he rebuilt relationships before he even began to rebuild the temple with stones. So going back to Pope Leo XIV, the choice isn't for or against technology. It's what we've been building and how. The real question isn't whether AI is good or not good. It's not yes or no. The question I want you to sit with is, are we as a society trying to build another Tower of Babel, or are we trying to rebuild the walls of Jerusalem? Technology, as I've spoken for many, many decades, is never neutral. And I want to also say that there's no clean tool for dirty hands. Technology, especially software, is always imbued with the characteristics of its creator, its designer. For my business partners on our technology side, we build software, and both of them, from the software development perspective, 30, 35 years, will tell you that no software engineer likes anyone else's software engineering. That is a universal truth, that every great software developer thinks that everyone else's software is terrible. And so when we think about that, in banking, we always talk about identifying biases is not a bad thing as long as you have the ability to do that, but then you can actually program them out. So the Pope's harder point in his encyclical was that the power over this technology we're calling artificial intelligence is no longer sitting mainly with governments. And I would argue it's not just governments, it's actually private institutions, is with a handful of private companies whose resources now exceed those of many nations. There's a theory that what we thought about in terms of future government, future structure of government, in terms of nation states, there's an argument happening in the technology world that the future governments will actually be technological, maybe even what we think of companies today. I can't predict that part of it, but I can tell you that those are some of the things that people have conjecture about. And again, this is not even a conspiracy theory. This is just seeing how humanity is progressing in the wake of technological innovation. And that's why I started off talking about industrial revolutions, and that arguably this is the fourth or fifth with the advent of technologies like artificial intelligence, robotics, and automation. Spending 30 years inside Fortune 100 companies and also working for one of the world's largest banks and running third-party risk, which is thinking about how anything outside of your core company can affect your productivity, your efficiency, and your survival. And one thing I learned was wherever power exists without governance, corruption follows. And I've put 30 years into that one sentence. And that's what really resonated with the Pope's encyclical, is that he just preached on it in 42,000 words. And let's also look at what the Pope is saying, and we can take out the religiosity from it. Of course, this show is the intersection of your faith and your passion, but what the Pope put as religious caution is really what we say in risk management is uncontrolled exposure. It's private power, there's no auditing, and sometimes there's no recourse. You think about all for those who come out of corporate or those who have been entangled in some institutional incident, abuse, claim, you see it, you think about Enron, you think about FTX, all these big failures in modern history with companies who did not have the right regulatory controls or accountability or audit. This is what the Pope, in my view, is saying in his 42,000 word encyclical. Here's a few thoughts to think about before we finish up the segment. NPR said that the Pope was taking direct aim at big technology, warning that AI could widen inequality and weaken democracy. Time magazine said that this was a call to slow the rate of innovation development. Forbes actually alluded to it being an end times warning. And The Guardian read it as humanity first, the secular world can get behind it. This is 10 Talents. You can find us on xtalents.com. When we come back, I'm going to actually have you think even harder. Not what the machines can do to us, but what's the risk of becoming. And I have a few questions that the tech founder put in front of this Pope. So stay with me. Welcome back to 10 Talents. I'm your host, Keith Koo. We're the show that wants to multiply impact and add value. And I'm talking about Pope Leo XIV and his first encyclical. So his first written long form treatise on a subject, which is artificial intelligence. Magnifica Humanitas. So he wants to write about the magnificent humanity. And in the first segment, we talked about all the concerns he had. We talked about the intersection. I actually started off with saying that the Pope and the atheists met at the Vatican last week. Well, we haven't gotten to the atheists yet. And so the deepest warning, in my opinion, to this encyclical, this deep, long letter that he wrote to the church, the Catholic Church, is that it's not really about the machines. It's really about us. It's really about humanity. The Pope quotes a line I want you to hold on to. Contemporary man has not been trained to use power well. Nine words, that's the whole sentence. Contemporary man has not been trained to use power well. That doesn't necessarily mean technology. That is a lot about the, you know, the very famous cliche, absolute power corrupts absolutely. This letter's phrase for the danger, having more without being more, we upgrade the tools and never upgrade the soul that holds them. The idea he calls poisonous, that you have to earn your worth by being efficient, that the more productive you are, the more you're worth. The Pope says no, dignity is given, not earned. It doesn't rise when you produce, it doesn't fall when you can't. A system that prices people by output eventually discards the ones who slows down. I'm going to remind you what I reminded you in the first segment. I identify as a non-denominational evangelical Christian. I grew up in an independent Baptist tradition. I hold dear to that. However, for those listening, I've had a lot of different types of Christian faith traditions on this show. The core of this 42,000 essay, word essay from the Pope is not about doctrine. It is really about how do we as humanity connect with the technology and whether we control the technology or whether the technology controls us. Pope Leo takes a hard line on AI and warfare. His argument is that when humans are in hand-to-hand or life and death situations that include machines, that when people use those machines to justify wars, that we shouldn't do. He goes as far as calling the familiar just war logic outdated in that light. And I've actually don't necessarily agree with the Pope on this. I believe, as Trey Stevens, one of the co-founders of Enduro, said at one of our recent gatherings, that sometimes you have to have a strong defense that includes technology, and that technology can be used to safeguard our interests and actually safeguard others. And so if you have the ability to use technology to use it in a way that protects, because what is the government supposed to do? The government's number one responsibility is to protect its citizens. So I'm not saying that I agree with the Pope on that. What I do agree with the Pope on is that you cannot leave blind judgment to the machines, that there has to be human intervention, and the human intervention has to be reliable. And that goes back to accountability, responsibility. So one old principle, very simply put, decisions should be made as close as possible to the people they affect. And the problem now in the digital world, the top isn't necessarily the government. It's a few companies that set the terms of access, what gets seen, and who gets an opportunity. The Pope made a very concrete ask. He asked for transparency. Transparency about the algorithms, real accountability, and a way for ordinary people to appeal a decision a machine made about them. He even reframes things like data, algorithms, and platforms as a new kind of shared wealth that shouldn't pool in a handful of hands while everyone else lives downstream of it. I'm going to strip all that technology jargon out of it. Quite simply, who decides and who do they answer to? Now, again, coming from the banking world, monitoring the risk of an AI model is not new to us. We have been regulated, the only industry still to this date that's been regulated. And what we need to do to make sure that somebody doesn't get rejected accidentally or ill-informed rejection from a mortgage, a credit card, a car loan, is that we have to ensure that our models are not biased. But as I said earlier in the show, all software comes with a bias of its designer or creator. So you have to come with a process called model risk management, where you identify how you can see the bias and how you can program it out. And back to transparency, how you can audit that internal audit at a bank, and then how your regulators can audit all that work. It's highly, highly expensive, and it's a lot of work, but that's how come most people can get a fair shake when they apply for a loan. And that's what I suggest happens. I've said it many times. That's why I suggest how people use the AI for themselves. And in fact, even when your AI comes out of the box and you don't know what you're doing, if you took the time to learn, it's the way I use AI personally. As I tell people, I put my own governance into the AI I use so that I have confidence that what it's suggesting, what it's writing, is going to be as accurate and as unbiased as possible, and even creating safeguards for my own biases. This is a whole different topic, either for Silicon Valley Insider or 10 Talents, but I just want to go through the length that what the Pope is asking for is not a Catholic ask, is a common sense ask, and people should be asking it of their system providers. So Anthropic has a co-founder named Chris Ola, and he describes himself as an atheist. And he actually got to stand before the Pope when the Pope was making this essay. And he actually said there's three things that the labs cannot solve alone. Number one, the poor. He admitted there's a real chance that this technology displaces human work at a very large scale, that the gains are pooling in a few wealthy countries, and that there's no mechanism to share them. Then the striking part. He said this is exactly the kind of problem that the church has refused to let the world ignore. Number two, human flourishing. Parents are already worried about what this is doing to their kids' minds. Workers worried about the future of their work. He said in a lab, they can't answer what a flourishing human life looks like. Traditions of faith have carried that question for thousands of years. I love technology, but I'm also very, very aware of its capabilities. And having children in college and high school, I know that without continuing to adapt and learn and re-educate in some point, that is a very grim outlook if automation and AI takes over. That doesn't mean that AI and automation shouldn't become a vital part of our human experience, But we need to understand what those implications are, plan for it, and be able to address that so that the people coming out of school and the people being displaced by technology have options. And third, what is the nature of the thing? Chris runs a team that looks inside all these models, and he says, he used these exact words, internal states that functionally mirror joy, satisfaction, fear, grief, and unease. But he also says he doesn't know what that means. I'm going to take a moment to be very careful here, because honesty matters more than a clean answer. The Pope's letter says plainly that this technology can imitate human intelligence, but can't truly feel, can't suffer, and can't undergo experience. The scientist who built it stood a few feet away and said his instruments are picking up states that look like feeling, and he can't fully explain them. I can't resolve any of that for you on this show today, because neither of them did. The Pope of Rome and the man who builds the machines looked at the same thing and couldn't agree on what it is. When the two people closest to a question both say it's unsettled, the honest move is to stay vigilant, to stay awake, and not reach for what we think is the comfortable answer. This is the whole crux of what 10 Talents, the show, and why I built it is. Matthew 25. A master gives his servants talents, and then he leaves. Two of those servants put what they're given to work and flourish. One buries it in the ground out of fear, and the master's anger isn't at the one who took the risk, it's the one who buried their gift and did nothing with it. You have three options in front of you. Every believer in tech and business, every believer right now. You could build the Tower of Babel, which is a monument to your name, and no one has to be watching. You can bury the talent. You can retreat. Pretend it's not your problem. Or you can take your section of rebuilding the wall or building your first wall, just like they did in Nehemiah's time. Here's what I think Nehemiah's genius is. Not one person rebuilt the entire city. Every family, everyone got a section of the wall to build. Whether they're an engineer, so a builder, an investor, somebody with capital, or a founder, or a board member, teacher, parent, or pastor. The wall only stands if the sections connect. As a total aside, what you know of the Great Wall of China, I'm of Chinese descent, the Great Wall was many city-state walls throughout history. And then in the 14th century, the Chinese emperor at that time decided to stitch them all together to make a stronger wall. The founder asked for critics that the money can't bend. People of faith in the marketplace are supposed to be exactly that. Not afraid of the technology, not worshiping it either, standing inside it with a standard that doesn't negotiate. The Pope ended his letter with a picture. Rebuild relationships before you rebuild with stone. Put God at the front of work and the human person at the center of every choice. Let the world come to recognize the human heart as a place where God still wants to live. That's the assignment. Not to stop the future, but we need to make sure that when it is built, a person can still live inside it. So sit with this question this week. What is my section of the wall? And everything we do here at 10 Talents is built around that question. And you'll find more at xtalents.com. And if you know a leader who needs to hear this one, send it to them. And that's how it goes. That's our show. I'm Keith Kuhn. I will see you on the next one.
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1: Father, it's so easy for us just to become a gigantic marina, bringing our pleasure boats in here Sunday by Sunday. The captain has a few words to say concerning navigational procedures and the height of our flags and the state of our crafts. Remind us that we're actually a lifeboat station. Send us out, we pray, onto the sea of life. Send us out, we pray, to rescue the perishing, to care for the dying, to tell them of Jesus. He's mighty to save, to weep o'er the fallen one. I pray, Lord, for people whose lives are so clearly held in the grip of that which they are unable to conquer or control. I pray that you will bring them in childlike trust to the feet of Jesus. I pray for those of us who are smug and self-satisfied and think because we are in our clothes and we are in our right mind that this does not describe us. It does. We are dead in our trespasses and in our sins. We do follow the ways of this world. We do follow the devices of those who lead us in disobedience. Show us what we are and then show us the mercy of Jesus. And then, Lord, send us out in humility and in wisdom to others who wrestle on the troubled sea. And may the grace of the Lord Jesus, the love of God our Father, and the fellowship of the Holy Spirit rest and remain with each one of us now and forevermore. Amen.
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9: With SRN News, I'm Bob Agnew in Washington. A key inflation gauge accelerated in April to the highest level in 3 years. It's laid aside that spiking gas prices, largely the result of the war with Iran, and higher prices are squeezing Americans' finances. Stock indexes closed higher on Wall Street, adding to the all-time highs they set a day earlier on Wall Street Friday. The Dow Jones Industrial Average was up 363 points, the NASDAQ picked up 55, and the S&P 500 was up by about 16. The National Park Service says three climbers on Alaska's Mount McKinley have died as a result of their fall near a treacherous pass on what is North America's tallest peak. A fourth climber was rescued. The climbers were traversing a route known for its exposed sections when they fell on Wednesday. That fall happened near Denali Pass. It's at about 18,200 feet above sea level. This is SRN News.
10: Hi, this is Bishop Bob Jackson. 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His name is Demas. He was a real partner, fellow worker with Paul in the ministry. But listen, something happened to him. The Bible says in 2 Timothy 4 and verse 10, "For Demas hath forsaken me, having loved this present world, and is departed unto Thessalonica." 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
14: This is Selwyn's Law. Every week at this time, we get to hear from Selwyn Whitehead. 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Selwyn knows her stuff and doesn't shy away from the truth, even when it's ugly. 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And now, it's time for Selwyn's Law.
15: Good day and welcome once again to Selwyn's Law, where we discuss the law in a way that helps consumers, small business owners, and communities understand how our legal and financial systems intersect. My name is Selwyn Whitehead, and I'm a California Bar Admitted Attorney, and I'm also a Bankruptcy Law Certified Specialist who's been certified by the State Bar of California's Board of Legal Specialization. And in addition to my JD in certification, I also hold a couple of master's degrees in law. That is to say, I'm both a master of the laws of taxation and a master of the laws of intellectual property. And because of my education, my training, my experiences, my life's observations, and my lifelong interest in business and money and finance, as well as the creation and preservation and transfer of wealth within families and communities, including tribal communities, and the roles that these particular aspects of economics play in the lives of everyday people like you and me, I primarily practice bankruptcy law. However, I also practice some related fields in my overall financial practice, including commercial litigation, debt wealth management, estates, trusts and wills, insurance, real estate, and of course, taxation law. Now, with these areas of law as my reference points, that is to say, as they relate to the personal, the familial, the community, and small business aspects of finance, I spent the greater part, more than 40 years, both for before and after getting my license to practice law at age 50, fighting for the economic empowerment and the economic independence and the economic autonomy of women and people in communities of color, including indigenous communities. And as I share with you every week, as a proud evergreen military brat and the former spouse of a professional soldier who has lived on military installations from Alaska to Florida, from California to North Carolina, and a couple of within NATO in Europe, on top of being a former Department of Defense civilian in my own Wright and a former data and telecommunications engineer responsible for designing information communication systems for the military while employed by a couple of major international telecommunications firms. I have proudly worked with and lived amongst our 100% brave, every one of them, all voluntary citizen soldiers, sailors, airmen and women and Marines of all stripes and their families in our sometimes less than patriotic capital market-based economic system. This is especially the case after these individuals and their families separate from the service. As such, I also proudly serve veterans of all stripes and in all branches of the military. And I love to share with you each week that inasmuch as my dad gave back big time to this country via his military service, both on and off the battlefield, for which he received a battlefield commission during the Korean conflict before I was born, and was one of the test cases putting blacks, commissioned and non-commissioned officers in charge of white troops. Now, that didn't happen until the 1950s, although I guess you could say the military was always integrated, because always, even in 100% black segregated units, there was always a white non-commissioned officer and white officer in charge of those troops. And then finally in the 50s with my dad's cohort, they finally put black commissioned and non-commissioned officers in charge of white troops. And that laid that final plank in the foundations that President Eisenhower used to finally fully integrate the Army when I was an infant. So, you know, my dad informed me that I too had a duty to give back to my community, to our society as a whole, and even to the universe through some form of service of my own choosing. In return, a slight down payment for the many great gifts and innumerable blessings God had given me and our family. And again, on top of having a great dad committed to help steer me in the right direction as I was preparing to leave his nest, I had the great fortune to both know and spend a lot of time with, and actually became great friends with both my maternal and paternal grandmothers, both of whom survived the four great economic challenges of the 20th century. That is to say, they figured out a way to not only survive in, but thrive through the Great Depression, the privations of World War II, which were many, especially if you were a black woman, and the systemic racism and combination of misogyny and sexism that continues through into our society today, and which I have shared with you on occasion, still has the great stupidity to rear its ugly head before me like I'm going to take it until I conjure up my grannies and I assist the perpetrator in having them take their mess out my face. And as these wonderful women helped raise me and always loved me and shared with me the great stories of their grandparents who loved and raised them in the post-Reconstruction Jim Crow South, stories and lessons on survival in an openly hostile environment that has instilled in me the requirements that I believe all women, but especially all Black women, must have, and that is to say, the courage to be the masters of our own fate while helping others. And it is out of my great love and respect for these wonderful women who are always with me in spirit, urging me on to do the right thing along with my late dad, that when the situation is right through my current chosen form of service, that is to say practicing and also speaking and writing about the law, I'm sometimes able to at least attempt to vindicate the rights of women and seniors and the disabled who find themselves the targets of, and unfortunately more and more, victims of some of the most pernicious forms of disabled adult and elder financial abuse that you could ever imagine. It seems to be running rampant in our very greedy society today. So the purpose of Selwyn's Law, in case you haven't guessed it, is to discuss the law related to your money and your overall finances and what you may need to consider to protect or reclaim or rehabilitate or hopefully even enhance your or your family's or your small business's financial health, wealth, and money-related well-being, as I understand these concepts in this non-threatening educational form. And because of the very troubling times we all find ourselves living through together, times when all the signs are showing that as a direct result of many of us, we the people who foolishly placed in control of our great nation at the last election, November 2024, we put in place incompetent and immoral leaders who are executing on their plan to plot a path backwards, retreating from our nearly 250-year traverse along the road towards perfecting our communal goal of creating and keeping a government of the people, for the people, and by the people from perishing from this earth. As such, I'm sometimes compelled to use this wonderful forum to discuss some of the key societal and public policy issues of the day. However, I must once again ask you to please note that this show does not provide any legal advice, nor am I developing an attorney-client relationship with anyone within the sound of my voice. Instead, this show strives strictly to serve as an educational forum for the exchange of information from me to you that might be helpful to you as you begin your search for more detailed information that's tailored to your specific set of facts and circumstances, and hopefully provide you with at least an overall outline of some of the key issues that may help you seek out and find the qualified professional help I sincerely believe you need if you're having a legal issue that intersects with your finances, including any of your assets, but especially your debt. You know, we're going to continue the pause on our series of shows discussing the intent, purpose, and effect of the Federal Reserve in order to continue the discussion we started a few weeks ago concerning the Supreme Court of the United States April 29, 2026 discussion in the case Louisiana versus Callis, wherein a six to three decision, our Supreme Court, for all intents and purposes, flushed away 61 years of voting rights protections for blacks and other people of color that were brought on by the Voting Rights Act of 1965. They flushed these protections right down the toilet when it upheld an appeal of a court ruling in Louisiana regarding Louisiana State Bill SB 80, which redrew the congressional maps to add an additional persons of color majority district in 2024. Now, because in the Supreme Court's warped view, SB 8 violated the Equal Protection Clause of the 14th Amendment. And in my view, I think they said, if you read between the lines, the violation hampered white folks by favoring blacks for no good reason. Because as the majority articulated, we all know that there is no more discrimination against black folks anywhere anymore. Okie dokie. Yeah, okay. And so as I've shared with you before, the Voting Rights Act and other key pieces of legislation in the 1960s, along with the civil rights movement in general, have been seared into my brain because at the time of its passage, I was a very civically engaged 10-year-old sixth grader living in the beautiful little city of Fairbanks, Alaska, in the beautiful big state of Alaska, where due to circumstances beyond my control, I was placed in a setting where I was the only chocolate-flavored student in an overall vanilla-flavored school, an excellent school, I might add, wherein one day my white teacher made a very stupid comment about black folks that I challenged on the spot, and the resulting very public discourse between the two of us resulted in my being called on each and every week thereafter to attempt to explain the state of black America to my white classmates during our weekly current event sessions. Now, this in turn required that I had to read books and periodicals about members of my community so I could cite to authorities to prove my points. Please know that this enhancement of my education, I felt was not a punishment. In my view, or even in my teachers, I believe, eventually, because she made sure that I had access to primary sources in the school's library, and my mother paid for my own subscriptions to The Economist and Time magazines, magazines I still maintain subscriptions to this very day, so I could be prepared. Can you imagine what an S storm there would be today, if a teacher deigned to insist that an elementary school purchase books about Black people today? Well, you don't have to imagine it because it's happening every day. Anyway, my dispute with my sixth grade teacher and the aftermath supercharged my already existing and now lifelong pursuit of civics that I share with you folks here on this radio and podcast each and every week. So by extending our discussion on this matter, again, because I've heard from many of you who don't understand what laid the foundation or the predicate for the Voting Rights Act. So we're going to, when we come back from our short break, we're going to pick up where we left off last week.
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15: Welcome back as we continue our deep dive into the historical context of the Louisiana versus Callis ruling, inasmuch as I believe it, the ruling, along with the authors of Project 2025, have enlisted the powers that be in Washington, D.C. today, along with many, if not most, of the states. And they're trying their damnedest to totally erase our history. So a few weeks ago, I began sharing with you my dissertation entitled Debt, Freedom, and the Long Shadow of Economic Disempowerment of Blacks in America. Basically a chronological story of sharecropping, reconstruction, and company script. I started with an overview of the time period in 1865, wherein freedom meets a rigged economic system, wherein at the end of the Civil War, the South was in ruins with all of its major institutions and businesses in ruin. At the same time, 3.5 million Black people emerged from slavery into this devastated economy. As such, while freedom was real, credit and access to capital and land were not for the Black folks. Then we took a look at the late 1860s and 1870s, wherein formerly enslaved Blacks were funneled into sharecropping, and the use of crop liens created a new form of bondage that tied the newly freed person to the same plantation they had lived on and worked on when they were slaves. Now, the tie was debt bondage. The mechanisms of the trap were simply the landowners provided the land and often housing, tools, seeds, animals, while the local merchants extended credit for food and supplies during the farm season. Then at harvest time, the sharecroppers paid a very large portion of their crops, sometimes up to 2/3 of it, to the landowners, and then they needed to use the rest to settle accounts with the company store. As such, many times there was a shortfall, and as such, the debt would roll forward, you know, like on your credit cards today. As such, the use of debt bondage and credit power becomes the landowners and the merchants' new social power, with the ledger replacing the lash and the limitations on newly freed persons' movements. Choice and hope were short-circuited under the heavy weight of debt. Then we looked at the Reconstruction arc,
17: its rise, its rollback, and that mean bargain of 1877, wherein the hope that had engendered amongst the newly freed person as a result of the federal government's intervening in the passage with several Reconstruction Acts and the installation of military districts down south, wherein our boys in blue supervised the redeployment of slaves as employees and acted to make sure that they were not economically exploited on the surface. And they also advanced constitutional changes, including the 13th, 14th, and 15th Amendment, seeking an interracial democracy amid violence and Southern resistance that culminated in the Compromise of 1876. That was the result of the disputed election returns for the presidency on Florida, Louisiana, and South Carolina. And as such, it threw the presidential election into a crisis. So a special committee was set up to sort it all out, and it, by an 8-7 vote, awarded the presidency to Rutherford B. Hayes. And in the ensuing bargain, the Democrats accepted Hayes as the president in exchange for the government's agreement to withdraw those federal troops that had been acting as mediators and arbitrators. And as such, that marked the end of Reconstruction. So with the troops gone, the white-controlled government consolidated, promises to protect Black civil and political rights were unfulfilled, and they were replaced by Jim Crow laws, the rise of segregated life, the different franchise of Blacks for decades, culminating in the Supreme Court's 1896 decision in Plessy v. Ferguson that cemented the doctrine of separate but equal, aka also known as segregation now, segregation tomorrow, segregation forever. I wonder who said that. And that ruled every aspect of life in the South. Now, whether through the planter's ledger or the merchant's account, debt enforces the keeping Blacks in place, keeping their labor near the fields, and keeping their economic choices within the company stores. And the company stores, again, use script as opposed to real money to pay the Blacks. So that meant you worked all year, you raised the crop, you had to give the crop to the landowner, and what's left of the crop, something of value, to the merchant. And in exchange, you got wooden nickels. So this wasn't just limited to Blacks down south. It was also, you know, foisted upon poor whites. And also, the pattern was done in company towns, mill towns throughout Appalachia, where, again, the poor white, many immigrants, they were confined to the company store and the mining companies for their housing and their food. And while they might not have been paid with scrip, they had no, so many of them were, they still were tied to the economy. So that's something that we have in common. Whether cotton, cane, or coal, the architecture of the economics post-Civil War was consistent. Cash replaced by promises, mobility traded for advances for food, and the marketplace narrowed to a single counter at the company store. So last time I shared with you, you should look at the movie Sounder, 1972 Sounder, to see the kind of sharecropping that was made available to many in Louisiana that grew other than cotton. They grew cane. But for a look at what it was like to be a sharecropper in Mississippi, where the plantation was not subdivided, but the workers had a quota to fulfill in exchange for having access to the company store. That's why I say sometimes the landlord and the company store were one and the same. And that movie is 1925 Sinners. And in 1932, Mississippi Delta, the world of my father's birth and the world of his parents, Sinners unfolds in the Jim Crow South, where legal segregation, racial terror, and a script-based dependence define the social order decades after the end of Reconstruction. And again, they show this story of company script. When a new juke joint owner discovers that their black patrons can't pay with real U.S. currency because they're paid with company script, not cash. And as such, the film captures how the closed-loop payment system suppressed liquidity and locked communities into scarcity, and it created this peonage system. And it used the limited access to real money, if at all, to keep the blacks, how to keep them down on the farm. You make it such that they can't have money to leave. And so what really caused the blacks to finally break free, in a sense, was the onset of mechanization and the commencement of World War II, where many blacks and browns were decided to leave to go to cities to work in factories and to join the service as a way to pay themselves, to pay their dues forward, and to leave the cotton fields, such as what happened to my dad and my uncle. But what I really also liked about the movie was it showed the blending of the tapestry of the southern town in the Delta, where my folks come from. And it identified the white landowners. It showed the white Irish Catholic immigrants. It showed the Chinese merchant class and the Choctaw band of Native Americans that are indigenous to the Mississippi Delta, along with the multifaceted life, family life, and earning capacity of blacks. So the lessons I've hoped to try to share with you is this through line from emancipation without land to or capital met with this credit architecture that controlled every aspect of blacks' lives. And that is why I don't understand how blacks and poor whites never got together, because we were under the same yoke. But then again, I really know why. The powers that be that ran the country then and run it now continue to tell whites, just like they did my sixth grade teacher, along with some of the lawyers and judges I interface with today, you know, including apparently members of the Supreme Court, that they are inherently better than us. And if we blacks have achieved anything in this country, it's been at the cost of poor and uneducated whites. And so it continues. At any rate, I'm going to leave it there for now. But as always, in closing here on Selwyn's Law, we always want to stay on the right side of the law, including understanding the predicates that had led to the destruction of the Voting Rights Act of 1965 by the Supreme Court of the United States in 2026. So, till next time, please take care. Bye for now.
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22: It says, God, I want you more than my appetite. God, I want you more than my pride. God, I want you more than my control. This is not a trend. This is an ordinance that God, this is not a moment. This is a mandate that comes from God. Deny yourself, not because you need to deny yourself, but deny yourself because you want to be clean.

0: 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You'll also find us today here in Isaiah chapter 58, verses 1 through 9, as we focus in on what a true fast is really all about. Here's Pastor Tyrone with today's To the Fourth Generation.
1: In the Old Testament, there is the Day of Atonement. Some of you have heard of it. But in this Day of Atonement, it was a fast that had a flow. It called for repentance and humility before God. It called for moving us out of the crisis of the nation to divine direction from God. Let me tell you, every time a nation is in crisis, the problem is not it's in crisis. The problem is that we stay in the pond instead of move in the direction that God wants us to move. There's a divine directional flow. So in a merciless environment, we become merciful. You may not catch it anywhere else, but the one place you better catch it is up in here, up in here, up in here. Because if mercy's not up in here, then God's not here. Go slap somebody on that one now. High five. Don't slap them. You slap them in the face. If you get hurt, that's your business. It's your business, all right? We're supposed to be moving from a time, and we're all suffering right now, of grief. We're all mourning. We should be moving from that to we're returning to God. In actuality, a true fast is a spiritual reset. Yeah, God says, hey, I know you've been drifting. I know you've been listening to the world. But I want you to take some time over the next 40 days and listen to me. That was the Day of Atonement. It was a day of healing for every soul that was afflicted. It was a day that for 40 days, it signaled the first day. We're not going to feed our egos over the next 40 days. It was about purification. It wasn't about looking holy. It was about being made whole. And at the center of the Day of Atonement was the discipline of fasting. Fasting is a discipline. Most of our problems today, and I don't care who you are, I don't care what age you are, don't try to fix it. I don't care how old, I don't care how long you've been a Christian. I don't care how much you know. Your biggest problem in life is your lack of discipline. God said, can you hang out with me for 40 days? On the third day, we don't rise, we usually fall. On the third day of the fast, that chocolate that you said you were going to give up, on the third day, I can have a little bit. That lack of discipline. You see, fasting is a true fast moves from the position. You've got to discipline yourself. And it has a purpose. It's to restore the flow God intended for the people of God. I don't like to tell my business, but I don't mind telling it if it's going to free somebody. I got started off this year with 2 pills I was taking that. I'm up to 5. And all it takes is discipline to get rid of all of them. Am I talking to anybody yet? I don't know about you, but my Day of Atonement is coming quick. Right? Come on, somebody talk to me. I want to restore myself to the flow God intended for me. That means I want to get restored. That means I want to get right. I want to get redeemed. I want to get back to what God has intended for my life. That's going to require some discipline. God commands for Isaiah's voice to sound like a trumpet. I saw something, you know, because when I was waiting, I was taking notes and I ran across something. Did you know something? In the human body, blood is designed to flow freely through the veins. When that flow is blocked, the condition is called deep vein thrombosis. I don't know who I'm talking about. I ain't trying to get in your business. A thrombosis is a blood clot. And it forms when blood becomes stagnant, often from immobility, injury, or compression. So what was meant to circulate and sustain life begins to pool and harden. The danger is not the blockage itself, but that the clot can break loose, travel to the lungs, and cause a pulmonary embolism, which can be fatal. The body teaches us that what is not allowed to move, process, and flow will eventually harden, threaten life, and damage what it was meant to serve. A true fast creates a flow because a true fast doesn't let faith sit still. A true fast forces movement. It turns ponds into rivers. It breaks stagnation. It pushes mercy forward. It carries justice downstream. The true fast is not about ritual. It's about flow. God is calling us, his people, to a true fast from still water to living water that flows. I thought about it. I said, God is kind of cool. He believes in the flow. He wants us to flow, flow, flow. Look at your neighbor and say, he just wants us to flow. We know that language, amen? A second thing God revealed to me is a true fast requires something from you. If it doesn't humble you, it won't heal you. Oh, I said it. If it doesn't humble you, it won't heal you. Isaiah pulls the curtain back and lets us hear the conversation between the people and God. In verses 3 and 4, you hear these. Why have we fasted, they say, and you've not seen it? They're talking to God. I don't know. I'm a little scared to talk to God that way, but okay. Why have we humbled ourselves and you've not noticed? Yet on the day of your fasting, this is God coming back. God ain't no punk. He says, yet on the day of your fasting, you do as you please and exploit all your workers. Your fasting ends in quarreling and strife and in striking each other with wicked fists. You cannot fast as you do today and expect your voice to be heard on high. The people say, God, we fasted and you didn't respond. God replies, you fasted, but you never surrendered. Wow. You see, some of us want attention from heaven without submission on earth. Wow. They said, we humbled ourselves. God said, no, you just skipped meals. Some of us think that's what fasting is, just skipping a meal. See, fasting is not about you stop eating. It's about what you stop becoming. Fasting is not, God is not impressed with your lack of hunger or your need for hunger. God is only pleased with your humility. Can you surrender in order to be healed? Because fasting has a goal. Fasting's goal is to heal you. It says, God, I want you more. We've got to get to this point in life. And God, I want you more than my appetite. God, I want you more than my pride. God, I want you more than that cheeseburger. God, I want you more than my control. This is not a trend. This is an ordinance that God, this is not a moment. This is a mandate that comes from God. Deny yourself, not because you need to deny yourself, but deny yourself because you want to be clean. Deny yourself because the forward flow of faith requires the forward flow of surrender. God's not calling us to ritual. He's calling us to repentance. He's not calling us to performance. He's calling us out so that we can attain purity. A true fast requires something from you. God makes it plain. A bowed head without a changed heart is still rebellion. Let me say that again. A bowed head without a changed heart is still rebellion. An outward act, no matter how spiritual it looks, is unacceptable to God if it does not produce inward surrender and visible reform. Can I say this? A true fast says, before the Lord, we will be clean. That's what a true fast says. Before the Lord, we will be changed. Before the Lord, we will come down so that God can lift us up. Because a true fast calls you to a new life. It has a purpose. God doesn't want us to claim repentance for ourselves when our hands are still dirty. He wants a true fast. God saw what was happening among his own people. See, the text is pretty deep, but you got to read behind it, and if you read what was happening in Isaiah's time, you know his own people, the same people that was going to the fast, was extorting people, oppressing people, being cruel to people, scorning and talking bad about them. Now, you can fool everybody else, but you can't fool God. God saw them exploiting the vulnerable. God saw them wounding their brothers and sisters. And then God saw them walking into worship like nothing happened. How many of us then walked in here and we done beat somebody up on the way in? Not physically, but just with our words. Can I talk to somebody that knows what I'm talking about? I see I got some help right over here. I can talk to him. How many of us came in here from broken stuff and didn't fix it, but came in expecting to get something that's going to help us when we get back? No, it doesn't work that way. Some folks got to get to a point where we understand that God wants a true change in us. So before I walk out the house, baby, I'm sorry. I didn't mean to do that. Hello? Somebody said, well, man, that ain't macho, man. Well, macho got you alone. I was not meant to be alone, and neither were you. I'm just trying to break somebody up here because some of us got some chains that we don't know that are. Trouble. Are we still here? Thank you. There was a disconnect, he said, watch out for that little thing there. There's no wire, so be careful with your hands here. God saw what's happening. He sees what's happening in our house. God demanded the first proof of a true fast. Not the tears we've been crying because things ain't working out. Not the songs we're singing, not the things we're doing, but chains being broken. I need some chains that need to be broken. This is what he said in verse 6. Is not this the kind of fast I've chosen? To loose the chains of injustice and untie the cords of the yoke, to set the oppressed free and break every yoke? Somebody say, every yoke? That's your yoke. That's the yoke that you got right now. You've been carrying it. How many days, how many months, how many years? Some of us won't let that yoke go. He said he came to break every yoke. So it means before you deny your appetite, deny oppression. Before you skip bread, break the bondage that's been binding you. Before you close your mouth to food, open your life to a new way that God has for you. Ooh. I noticed something. God wanted them to open their life to justice and being fair and right. He didn't stop at justice. God demanded mercy. Not distant compassion, but moving compassion. That's mercy. That kind that draws near, the kind that lifts burdens, mercy, the kind that restores dignity, mercy, the kind that heals wounded souls, because this is the true fast God loves. A fast that turns worship into witness. Did you hear what I just said? Your worship has to turn into witness. A fast that turns prayer into practice, everyday practice. Not just praying, but how you treat one another, huh? Even how you treat yourself. I'd like to tell somebody, do you know the stuff that we eating is killing us? And we still eating it. You don't love yourself the way God loves you. If just for that, that ought to be enough to stop you. I'm wondering, do we even have mercy for ourselves? You see, our fast has to turn religion into true righteousness. And true righteousness demands healing from within so that you can flow. Can I go to the next point? And then I'm out of here. Fasting has to move from ritual to righteousness. Simply saying, God isn't after empty stomachs. God is after full obedience. Listen to what it says in verses 7 and 8. Is it not to share your food with the hungry and to provide the poor wanderer with shelter when you see the naked, to clothe them and not to turn away from your own flesh and blood? Then your light will break forth like the dawn, and your healing will quickly appear. Then your righteousness will go before you, and the glory of the Lord will be your rear guard. Boy, I want God to be my rear guard, but I'm not willing to flow. We've got to flow. By the time we get to verse 7 here, God removes all ambiguity. He becomes clear. That's what I like about God. He's got clarity. He's clear. He's clear. Because God knows that a true fast does not end in worship. It walks out of worship, serving. Because fasting that stops with you was never God's design. Verse 8 says, then your light shall break forth like the dawn, and your healing will quickly appear. Not before, not during, but after. This is after obedience. That's what a true fast is. It produces a faith that flows from obedience. Fasting ought to produce faith that flows from obedience. Faith that feeds, faith that frees, faith that fixes what sin fractured, faith that becomes the hands of God in the world. God isn't after empty stomach. He's after full obedience that brings life. What am I saying? For the next 40 days, don't just fast feed somebody. Come on, talk to me now. Don't just pray, pour out for somebody. Don't just worship, walk it out in how you serve others. Bring them in, cover them up, lift them out, love them through it. This is faith that feeds. This is faith that frees. This is faith that fixes. This is fast that fights for somebody else, not just yourself. So when you give bread, God gives breakthrough. When you open your hand, God opens heaven. When you lift the burdens, God lifts the blessings. When you forgive, God frees you from the bondage that kept you trapped. When you satisfy the afflicted, God satisfies the soul. I come to tell you, God is calling us to a true fast. He's calling us out of performance and into power. And this is the hour where heaven is not responding to performance. I don't care about your performance and what you did last night or last year. The Lord is not impressed by our rituals. He's impressed by our relationships that feed others. This season is not about what you and I will deny. It's about what

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3: Break at least one yoke you benefited from. What am I saying? I'm saying stop enabling unhealthy systems that are all around you. Whew. That's a big one. Stop feeding injustice. If you see something wrong, call it out. You on a job, but you scared to lose your job. And you see somebody getting treated bad. You know what you're doing? You're feeding injustice. And then stop profiting from being silent. Y'all got too quiet. The third thing I want us to consider over these 40 days is turn fasting into serving. I'm going to go back to what I said earlier. If you skip a meal, feed somebody. If you save money, bless somebody. If you gain time, cover somebody in prayer with that time. Don't spiritualize when God is calling you to serve. We didn't get quiet. Do we need to wake everybody up now? God wants your hands, not just your hallelujahs. God is not asking for a fast that looks holy. God is asking for a fast that lives holy. And I came to shout for a true fast, because a true fast that moves will move us from talking to touching. A true fast will move us from shouting to serving. A true fast will move us from just simply fasting to freeing somebody who's been bound. Say it with me. Lord, make this fast real. Make it real in my mind. Make it real in my mouth. Make it real in my hands. Make it real in my relationships. Make it real in my home. Break me before you bless me. Humble me before you honor me. Shift me before you send me. We're going into a true fast. Bowing low and leaving what needs to be left behind. We're going into a true fast. Repenting so that we can release anything that has bound us. We're going into a true fast to clean and cultivate the new things that God has for us. We're going into a true fast with pure hearts in quest of supernatural change. God's people shouted and said, Lord, make this a true fast that lasts. Lord, make this a true fast that lasts. Lord, make this a true fast that lasts. I want to leave what needs to be left behind. I want to move and release anything that has bound me. Make this a true fast. I want to be cleaned so that I can cultivate all things new, whether within me or in my relationship. Make this a true fast. I want my heart to be clean and pure because I want supernatural change.
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8: With SRN News, I'm Bob Agnew in Washington. President Trump has endorsed a GOP challenger to Representative Nancy Mace's campaign for South Carolina governor on Friday. He put support instead behind Lieutenant Governor Pam Evatt in that contest. The Senate's top Republican says it's time for Republicans in Texas to shift gears now and move into a focus on the midterm elections with everybody rallying behind the primary winner. And that's because Attorney General Ken Paxton faces a tough campaign from Democrats who will be pouring a lot of money into the state, hoping to flip that seat from red to blue. Also at SRNnews.com, Defense Secretary Pete Hegseth says Washington remains committed to the Indo-Pacific region. He also softened some of his past rhetoric in which he described China as an imminent threat. He spoke today at the Shangri-La Defense Conference taking place in Singapore. This is SRN News.
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14: The following program, Bless Israel, is brought to you by the International Fellowship of Christians and Jews.
15: The Holocaust was the systematic persecution and murder of 6 million Jews by the Nazi state and collaborators from 1933 to 1945. Nazi Germany created tens of thousands of camps to imprison millions of Jewish men, women, and children. Of the 6 million Jews murdered, 1.5 million were children. This horrific event must be remembered today and every day.
16: Welcome to this special Bless Israel program titled Never Forget, Never Again, brought to you by the International Fellowship of Christians and Jews. Val is a Holocaust survivor who grew up in Lithuania. In the summer of 1940, Hitler's army began its assault on the Russian Empire. The Nazis immediately began to implement their racial laws against the Jewish population, depriving Jews of every basic human right.
14: On August 15, 1941, Val and his family were forced into a ghetto, surrounded by barbed wire and armed sentries.
17: On the 4th of October, the Nazis, the SS, marched into the ghetto. They surrounded our little get the hospital, and they set it on fire. Everybody who tried to escape was shot. So the choice was to burn alive or die in a hail of bullets. The other atrocity took place 3 weeks later. Again, the Nazis, the SS, they all marched into the ghetto. They selected 10,000. They took them away to the notorious execution place, and they were all murdered. For my family and for me, this was a defining event. That's when we lost our faith in humanity. Seeing all the facts, seeing all the evil, unhinged us. We couldn't cope with it. We were completely derailed. We don't know what to do, we don't know where to go, we don't know what's happening to us. The fact that ordinary, normal people could be turned into killers was a shocking realization for us. We had to take on board that the line between good and evil was a very flimsy one, a very thin one, and it was all too easy to indoctrinate ordinary people, indoctrinate ordinary people to turn from good into evil.
18: By 1944, the remaining Jews from Val's ghetto were herded into cattle wagons and taken into Germany to work as forced laborers, building factories for the production of German Messerschmitt jet fighters.
17: We knew, of course, we had a good idea that our life will be finished before we were liberated. Conditions were so bad that we did not expect to survive. We were very pessimistic. And we made a pledge obliging any survivor to bear witness. You see, we had that fancy idea that once we disclose how evil starts and how evil spreads, it will make a big impression and genocide won't happen again. Well, it was all wishful thinking, actually. I survived. I was one of the few. But it was just too traumatic to relive everything again and to talk about it. So, in common with most survivors, I kept silent. It was such a gruesome story, people could not believe it. But I was prompted by my children. They wanted to know, and they were asking difficult questions. Why don't we have grandparents, uncles, and family like the other children? And why do you speak with a funny accent? So we decided, when the kids were about 8, 9, we have to tell them what happened to us. But we had a problem. How do you introduce a child to the idea of radical evil? So we had to modify our story to their maturity. So there you are. The long silence was broke, and we began talking about it.
16: Tens of thousands of elderly Holocaust survivors, just like Val Ginsberg, still live in abject poverty. Many are alone and cannot afford food or medicine.
18: But thanks to you, our Christian radio friends, the International Fellowship of Christians and Jews is able to provide a survival food box with nourishing food for one poor elderly Holocaust survivor in the final years of their life. 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
16: 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That's NEVER to 91999. At a Holocaust awareness event, President and Global CEO of the Fellowship, Yael Eckstein, shared how the organization is providing food boxes to poor, elderly Holocaust survivors, like Miriam.
20: She was one of the first Jewish people that the Nazis took in Germany. And she was brought to Auschwitz to build the camps with her own hands. And she said, "I was strong, that's why I survived. But I was the only survivor." And she explained to me how for years she lived on one piece of bread, one cup of tea, and worked 15 hours a day in the freezing cold snow, in the burning hot sun, and if you stop for 1 second, you get shot on sight. And she said, as we were walking back to our bunks, the Nazis would line up next to us and they would see our starving bodies, our exhausted minds, and we'd be walking, and they would start throwing loaves of bread at us. They'd be throwing chicken, they'd be throwing meat. And any person who would bend down to pick it up would get shot on sight. And they would sit there laughing. And they would watch their fellow Jews, their fellow workers, their friends, their family get shot because they were so starving for a piece of bread. And she said to me, "When you come with this food box that says on the side, donated with love from Christians in America, there are no words for the joy it brings to my heart. Finally, the Jewish people are not alone. Finally, there are Christians in America who care about me. Christians in America are sending me this life, this bread, this food, this chicken. That shows me that there is hope for the future." And that's what the fellowship aims to do.
18: Many Holocaust survivors face serious health issues. Those in need of treatment or medication crisis can sometimes live far from a medical facility. When war or terror attacks take place in areas like Ukraine and throughout Israel, they cannot safely leave their homes. But thanks to Christians and your prayerful and financial support, the Fellowship is able to provide mobile clinics to help poor elderly Holocaust survivors receive the care they need.
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18: The fellowship was founded in 1983 by Rabbi Yekiel Eckstein, fulfilling his vision of building bridges of understanding between Christians and Jews. In his more than three decades of work, Rabbi Eckstein helped millions of needy Jews around the world, and he also encouraged millions of Christians to deepen their bonds with Israel and their biblical Jewish roots. It was in his beloved Holy Land of Israel where Rabbi Yekiel Eckstein passed away on February 6th, 2019.
16: In this rare audio recording, Rabbi Eckstein gives an important perspective on the Holocaust and how all of humanity should declare never forget and never again. Let's listen.
24: The Holocaust is not just a concept. The Holocaust happened at a real point in history to real people. I realize just how close the people are to us, and how the events could, God forbid, as much as we say never again, they could happen again. If Israel's enemies have their way, Jerusalem and the state of Israel would be obliterated and pushed into the sea and destroyed. We dare not let that happen. Not under our watch. Hatred and prejudice are not things that we are born with. Man, through his free choice, he chooses between good and evil. My friends, we are witnessing the rise of anti-Semitism around the world today.
25: The neighbors say, "We will poison you, dirty Jews." They say it openly.
24: Terrorist attacks.
26: Police say they were tortured and killed before the final shootout.
24: Time is not on our side.
4: every Jew who is in need of escaping from the forces of anti-Semitism, today there is an Israel that is the home for every Jew who flees there.
5: This inscription says that Jews should all be stabbed. Jid is a derogatory, negative word for Jew. This is the name that the Nazis called Jews when they put a yellow Star of David. It's the same now.
6: It's very hard to describe for someone in the West. The anti-Semitism that still lives here. Valentina is a mother of five children. And when they went out for one Shabbat in the synagogue, the neighbors, they broke the door, came in, and stole all what they have and left a note, "Dirty Jews, go out." The neighbors told them, "We will poison you, and you will all be dead. We will accomplish Hitler's task." "Hitler lives in our heart," Valentina's neighbor told her. And she's frightened now, so she has to live in fear because they promise her that they will poison her.
4: The nuclear threats, the biological, the chemical threats that Israel is facing are growing. The amassing of missiles, of weapons against Israel has risen tremendously. Joshua said, "Who is for the Lord? Let him come with me." This is the moment of truth. This is the time when we need to take a stand with God and when we need to stand strongly with the state of Israel.
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8: Christ commanded us to take care of the needy, and to obey God's word is what we need to be doing. And it's great that we have organizations like the International Fellowship of Christian Jews try to meet those needs, to open the eyes of people that want to help. You have to obey the word, but God gives us a compassion because of who he is. And that's the example that Christ gives us. You know, his whole ministry was about healing and helping and understanding people's needs. And that's what he encourages us to do through his word, is to understand the needy people. The people that are hurting, and to want to help is something that Christ gives us.
18: Did you know that in Isaiah chapter 58, the Lord gives 10 amazing promises to those who take action and help others less fortunate than themselves? God promises that His favor will shine on you, that your wounds will be healed, that He will always be with you, that He will save you, that He will protect you, that He will answer your prayers, that He will turn darkness into light, that He will guide you, that He will satisfy you with good things. And lastly, the 10th promise, that He will keep you strong and well.
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8: And I'm watching him, listening to him love his wife sacrificially, and it dawned on me, he's not getting anything from his wife. Yeah. Claudine was still loving me. I just didn't, in my pride, I didn't think it was enough. But his wife wasn't doing anything for him. She wasn't serving him practically. She wasn't serving him through her words. She didn't even remember his name. Mm-hmm. And yet here was a man day after day after day. And at that same time, that epiphany, the Holy Spirit brought 1 John 4:19 to this hard heart. We love because he first loved us. And the lights came on. The way Bob can love his wife is he's not depending on her to pour love into him. Mm-hmm. He's leaning on God's love, which is super abundant, overflowing love.
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11: With SRN News, I'm Mary Rose. The U.S. military has stopped another commercial vessel trying to break through the U.S. blockade of Iranian ports. A U.S. official said the Gambia-flagged bulk carrier Leon Star ignored multiple warnings from the U.S. forces overnight. The ship was disabled by U.S. aircraft in the Gulf of Oman and remains adrift. The U.S. launched the blockade on April the 17th in response to Iran effectively closing the strait after the war began with the U.S. and Israeli strikes on February 28th. A fragile ceasefire has held since April 7th with ongoing discussions about extending it. Israel's Air Force and artillery have struck areas near a strategic mountain in southern Lebanon. The attacks occurred Saturday as fighting continued near the city of Nabiath. Israel's military issued evacuation warnings. This is
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14: The church went from about 120 people to 3,000 people in one day.
15: Pastor Brett Metter with the transformative response to God's word in the book of Acts.
14: What made the people come by the thousands to get baptized? Was it that Peter marketed the church? Or was Peter doing really fancy things? No, Peter preached the word. Did you see what our verse said? Verse 41, they that gladly received his word, that's Peter's sermon, they were baptized, and the same day were added about 3,000 souls.

0: learn from Acts chapter 2 that there were four vital elements that formed the foundation of the early church's spiritual growth, unity, and collective worship. Pastor Brett Metter continues in today's Word our look into the book of Acts, highlighting the practice of these four essential pillars that provide an enduring model for the gathering of believers still today.
1: We're entering into Acts chapter 2, and it's an important text in the sense that some would say the trigger that really kicked off the New Testament church, the Christian church. You know, before this, it was not the church age. It was the Old Testament period of the prophets and the law. But when Jesus died, rose from the grave, ascended into heaven, man, that kicked off an age where the Holy Spirit came upon his church. So the question then becomes, what should be the emphasis in any given church? What would they say is the most important part of church behavior and church, you know, liturgy even? The Bible gives us all kinds of detail about what the church should look like. And AC Creeks, our goal has always been to say, how much like that early church can we be? But I think maybe one of the most clear sections of scripture about what the church was all about in the early church is right here in our story of Acts. Let's take a look at Acts chapter 2, because I think what we have here is such a beautiful definition of this. And we're going to start in verse 41. Acts chapter 2, verse 41. It says, "Then they that gladly received his word were baptized. And the same day there were added unto them about 3,000 souls." Oh, wow. Uh-oh, we got a problem here. We got a mega church. But what made the people come by the thousands to get baptized? Was it that Peter marketed the church? Or was Peter doing really fancy things? No, Peter preached the word. Did you see what our verse said? Verse 41, "They that gladly received his word," that's Peter's sermon, "they were baptized, and the same day were added about 3,000 souls." So suddenly we have a mega church. Now, I get it. Some of you are saying, that's not what a mega church is, Brett. Well, the church went from about 120 people to 3,000 people in one day. Have you ever wondered, this is stuff I think about, how did they logistically baptize 3,000 people in one day? Well, the Bible critics, you say, yeah, how did they do that? The Jordan River wasn't even near, the city of Jerusalem. How did they baptize people? Well, the answer's kind of interesting. The sermon that Peter preached, most scholars believe he preached on the southern steps of the Temple Mount in Jerusalem. Peter preached this sermon of Acts chapter 2, and then all the people were baptized, 3,000 people. How did they do that? Well, therein's kind of an interesting thing. At the base of these steps that would lead up to the Temple Mount, they archaeologically dug up hundreds of mitzvah baths. Huh? What's a mitzvah bath? Well, when the Jews would come to Passover, they would go down to the southern steps, and they would ceremonially cleanse themselves before they would go up to worship God on the Temple Mount. So they had hundreds of these mikvah baths, as they would call them. The first step or two, you'd be in a little pool, and you would dip yourself in the cleansing ritual, and then after being washed, you could go up and worship God up on the Temple Mount. Hundreds of these. So it's really believed Peter preached, and then they all went and got baptized in these little, there were plenty of resources of water available on the Temple Mount, pools, reservoirs that were for that very purpose. Now, so this is what's happened. Mega church in one day, 3,000 people saved, baptized, ready to roll. So what did they do? Well, this is where we pick it up in verse 42. "And they continued steadfastly in fundraising." Oh, no, it doesn't say that. They continued steadfastly in having a worship session with songs and music and bands from all over the world. Nope. Like, things that are even good, perhaps, they didn't, what was it that they continued steadfastly in? The apostles' doctrine and fellowship and in breaking of bread and in prayers. And what happened, verse 43, "And fear came upon every soul." Not like afraid fear, but like reverence fear. People were like blown away at what God was doing, and there was a holy reverence to what was happening. "And many wonders and signs were done by the apostles. And all that believed were together and had all things common, and sold their possessions and goods and parted them to all men as every man had need." Then in verse 46, it goes on, it says, "And they continued daily with one accord in the temple and breaking bread from house to house, and did eat their meat with gladness and singleness of heart, praising God and having favor with all the people, and the Lord added to this church daily such as should be saved. What a glorious depiction of the early church. 3,000 souls saved. What do you do now? Well, they continued steadfastly in the apostles' doctrine, the fellowship, and the breaking of bread and prayers. And then there was a reverence, and there were miracles happening, and the people were, you know, loving one another and being hospitable to one another. What a glorious thing. You see, to me, one of the most key passages on what churches should do is Acts 2:42. This little verse, 42, it gives you four things that they continued steadfastly in. And the first one is they continued steadfastly. And number one, the apostles' doctrine. And what in the world is that? Well, the apostles are the disciples of Jesus, minus Judas. They were teaching. What were they teaching? The word doctrine means teaching. And so what were the disciples teaching? They were teaching kind of two things, but really one thing. But the two things would be the Old Testament. They were teaching from the Old Testament. But maybe more importantly, they were teaching also, in addition, what Jesus had taught them. Jesus taught them what they were supposed to know. And even after he rose from the grave, he taught them. So Jesus taught them the important things. Now, what's interesting is then the apostles' doctrine, they put it on paper and wrote it down, which eventually became the epistles. The epistles are the writings and the teachings, the doctrines of the apostles. We do the same thing. We continue steadfastly in the apostles' doctrine. The same thing the apostles taught, which was the Old Testament and the teachings of Christ, which became the epistles, the letters of Paul and Peter and James and John, they all became part of the doctrine that completes the teachings of the Christian faith. Now, this is really important. They continued steadfastly in that, the teaching of Scripture. That's why, you know, we put such an emphasis. The number one thing on their list was teaching the Scriptures. But when you do that, there's a real reward. We're getting the whole Word of God. And the problem is there's a lot of sermonettes out there, little miniature sermons. But I kind of believe sermonettes create Christianettes. Do you want to be a Christianette? Just a little Christian that knows a few. I know the Scripture, Jesus wept, and I know John 3:16. Or do you want to be somebody who's actually like done some hard work in the Scripture? That's why we do that. It's not because I like to hear myself talk. It's quite the opposite. For example, you know, like when Paul talks to the Ephesus elders, he says, "For I have not shunned to declare unto you all the counsel of God." I love the way the ESV puts it because it's like kind of what's happening. "For I did not shrink from declaring to you the whole counsel." There's some people that shrink away or shrink back saying, "I'm not going to teach the whole Bible." Why do they do that? It's because a lot of different reasons. One, there's an intimidation. I can't teach the whole Bible. It's too confusing. Others say, "I'm not going to teach the whole Bible because there's things I don't like in it. So I'm going to teach all my favorite topics, but I'm definitely not going to touch the things of the Bible." Like if you're an LGBTQ church, you're not going to see them seriously studying the Word. I'll tell you why. Because there's six times in your through the Bible study where you realize that, wow, homosexuality is deemed an abomination before God. That's why they won't teach through the Bible. They don't want verses like that. Or about the unborn child, or about the nation Israel. Like some of the most controversial things that people say, "That's political, you can't talk like that." No, it's biblical, and they've politicized it. But a true Bible teaching church, you're gonna hit the easy stuff, but you're also gonna hit the hard stuff. I love that. It's something we get to do, go through the whole Bible. It's funny how churches will skip some of the best stuff too. There's churches that won't touch the book of Revelation. "Oh, it's too confusing. It's too mysterious. It's too hard to understand. It's too controversial. The different eschatological views. I'm just not going to touch that." But you know what's so sad about that? It's the one book of the Bible that has a promise in chapter one that the church that reads and hears the book of Revelation, they will be particularly blessed. It's the only book of the Bible that says that. That you'll be particularly blessed if you go through the book of Revelation. And by the way, every time we've gone through the book of Revelation, we've been particularly blessed. Like it's an amazing thing that we get to do. Sadly, did you know that it's not just Christians that are becoming biblically illiterate, and sadly, the Bible's being left out of church behavior. They're more into, you know, bark testing the elementary schools or serving, you know, nice things, all about community or all about this or that. They were about the apostles' doctrine. That's the top of their list. Watch out for that. Even Time Magazine, I remember this article came out quite a few years ago, but I saved it because it's amazing. Here's the secular magazine, Time Magazine. The main article is "The Case for Teaching the Bible." And I remember reading, you know, it's amazing. They talked about how we've become a nation of biblical illiterates. Half of adults can only name one of the Gospels. Most can't even name the first book of the Bible. Even within the church, 44% of evangelical teenagers could identify a particular quote as coming from the Sermon on the Mount. Why has the church, particularly in America, but really around the world, become so biblically illiterate? It's because the church focuses on other things other than the Bible. They focus on worship. Or the church is busy about being all about community, or being all about fundraising or projects or events and stuff. But the apostles' doctrine is kind of one of the last things they're thinking about, even though it's the first thing on the list in the Bible. If the devil can't make you sin, he'll make you busy. And I think that's what's happened to the church. The church has gotten busy with all kinds of other things. Amos, the prophet, said it this way in Amos 8:11. He said, "Behold, the days come, saith the Lord God, that I will send a famine in the land, not a famine of bread or thirst of water, but of hearing the words of the Lord. And they shall wander from sea," I'm going to add this, "to shining sea. They shall wander from sea to sea and from the north even to the east." Who says that, from the north to the east? You always say from the north to the south. The reason why is that's an idiom of the Jews. To say from north to east means you're wandering aimlessly. That's the idea. "So from sea to sea, from north to east, they shall run to and fro to seek the word of the Lord and shall not find it." Question, are we there? Like, largely in America, I think we're there. There's a famine of hearing the word. We like to hear TED Talks, churches today. We like to hear people's opinions and scripture that's twisted to sound sensational. But man, is there a famine today? I believe we have to be really careful with this one. Thankfully, God gives you and me the apostles' doctrine to sit under. We don't have our own doctrine, but the apostles' doctrine. That's what we have to stand on. Unoriginal, Brett? Exactly. Do you remember where Paul says to Timothy? He says, "Timothy, the things you've heard me teach, that's what I want you to teach. And entrust that to other faithful men." Like, we're passing on the apostles' doctrine. And if I put enough of bread in it and put my twist on it, it's no longer the apostles' doctrine. It becomes sort of my own. That's why I would say every pastor should seek to be unoriginal, but stick to the script, which is the word of God. That's really important, I think, for us. So they continued steadfastly. Number one, apostles' doctrine. Number two on the list, they continued steadfastly in fellowship. Now, this is where we touch on some other things. The word fellowship, in fact, I bet you many of you know the Greek word that's in this place because it's kind of an interesting word. Anybody know what the word is? Koinonia. The Greek word for fellowship is koinonia. And the reason I bring that up is because it's a word that there's no English word that really satisfactorily defines the Greek word. Fellowship is a nice attempt, but what does fellowship mean? Like, that's an arbitrary word in some ways for us. What does the word koinonia mean? Well, this is where when you do a Greek study, in fact, I broke out my favorite three in my library at home, Greek dictionaries. For example, the Dictionary of Biblical Languages puts the word koinonia as close mutual association. The Greek English Lexicon puts it willing contribution. Boy, those things don't even seem to be the same at all. Then if you go to Strong's New Dictionary of Greek, it's partnership and participation. If you kind of put this all together, now we're starting to get to the idea of what koinonia, or the thing they continued steadfastly in the early church, was close mutual association, but willing to contribute. Does that sound like this Acts 2:42-47? They were contributing, they were participating, they were partnering together as Christians, but they had a mutual association. And what was their association? It was all around Jesus. That's what koinonia is. It's a mutual association around Jesus Christ where we are partners and contributing and participating in fellowship, or koinonia. That's what they continued steadfastly in as an early church. If there's a big concern of old Pastor Brett, this is one that I worry about, because we are a large church. Some of you can come into this building and you can hide away, you can sit down and listen and be a part, and then you hide out, you can sneak out, and nobody, you can get in and out of here without anybody talking to you. Some of you love that. By the way, I have to confess, that'd be one of my weaknesses too. I don't love, you know, necessarily, it's not natural for me just to have that koinonia or that kind of fellowship, but that's what we're called to do. And that's one of the downsides of a large church. It's easy to kind of be a face in the crowd, and some people like that. I love what these people do. A lot of their koinonia seems to be centered around meals. Wouldn't it be great? Okay, I'm gonna make Sunday We're going to go to brunch, and we're going to invite whoever sits next to us this Sunday. We're just going to say, hey, you guys want to, lunch is on us. And you go get that exquisite lunch at Taco Bell together after the service. Like, wouldn't that be great? And you eat and get to know each other and pray for each other. But what you might find is some good friendship and koinonia around Jesus. There's a passage of scripture, I think, that helps define the word koinonia. I call it the scripture salad. Now, normally I'm not into salads, but this is a salad I like. It's Hebrews on this idea of fellowship or koinonia. It's best demonstrated in Hebrews chapter 10, verse 22. And here's the salad part. Let us draw near with a true heart in full assurance of faith, having our hearts sprinkled from an evil conscience and our bodies washed with a pure water. Let us hold fast the profession of our faith without wavering, for he is faithful that promised. And let us consider one another to provoke unto love and good works, not forsaking the assembling of ourselves together as the manner of some is, but exhorting one another, and so much the more as you see the day approaching. This is what koinonia looks like. People not forsaking assembling together, but not just ignoring each other, but considering each other, thinking about each other, and provoking them. That's not a bad word. It's like not being irritating, but encouraging people to be loving and doing good works. That's what this fellowship circles around. So the three lettuce statements there, that's why I call it the scripture salad. It's a good reminder of what koinonia is supposed to look like. Well, there you have it. So this idea of koinonia or fellowship, something that we got to work extra hard on. So you got apostles' doctrine, number one. Number two, fellowship, koinonia. Number three, they continued steadfastly in the breaking of bread. Now, there's debate. What does this mean? Is it eating meals together, or is it the Lord's Supper and communion? I think it's both. And I think there's evidence of that. And let me just do a quick rundown of this. We see in verse 46 that they did eat their meat with gladness from house to house, breaking bread. Verse 46 is definitely talking about having meals together, what we were just talking about. But in verse 42, when it says they continued steadfastly in the breaking of bread, that's an idiom that they use. That's a little phrase that also meant communion, the Lord's Supper, the bread and the cup, and remembering Jesus, even as Jesus instructed the church, do this often in remembrance of me. So good on these apostles. They're doing what Jesus told them to do. This is one of the ordinances of Jesus. In the early church, you're supposed to make sure that breaking bread is part of the deal. I believe there's two main ordinances of the Christian church: baptism, which we saw in verse 41, and the breaking of bread is communion. That's here in verse 42. Churches should definitely do those things, communion and baptism. Now, you say, if there's, you know, supposed to have meals together, how does that look? Well, you know, we used to do church barbecues all the time when we were small at Athey Creek. It was so fun. I remember after services, okay, you go to Safeway, okay, you go get the, and you bring your grill, you know, and we go have barbecues every Sunday. But then we got bigger, so we had to go like once a month. Then we got bigger, and we went once a year. It's quite an ordeal to do a barbecue. And it's fun, and we'll still do those maybe once a year, but I hope that you guys are looking for ways to have people over your house to be hospitable. Hospitality is part of the early church. Having meals with other Christians, breaking bread, but also that is the communion table with Jesus, participating in communion, to do it often. Well, fourth on the list, and finally, the apostles' doctrine, fellowship, breaking of bread, and then finally, prayer. It says here, prayers. But what's interesting is if you look at the original language, and almost all the translations leave this out, but if you look at the original, it says the prayers, which is kind of interesting. You say, what? So it said they continued steadfastly in apostles' doctrine, fellowship, breaking bread, and the prayers, which is funny because that article kind of makes you realize they're speaking of specific prayers. What prayers? Did you know the early church had times of prayer, and it was set aside for more of the vertical, less of the horizontal? You know, like a sermon and teaching, like Peter did in Acts chapter 1, that's preaching to the congregation. But prayer is when you're speaking to God and worshiping God in that way. And that's something we need to do. So the prayers, do you remember, this is like an example of that. That's Peter and John in Acts chapter 3. It says, now Peter and John went up together into the temple in the hour of prayer, being the ninth hour. So they had an hour of prayer. Prayer is such an essential part of the church. But not just for the leadership. I'd love to see more groups of people getting together to pray, just to pray. How we need that. But prayer is important. You know, there was a pastor that I love to read because he was known as the prayerful pastor. His name, E.M. Bounds. He wasn't impressive as much as like a speaker or his oratory skills, but when he got to the pulpit, he spoke with such authority, and you could tell he'd spent time on his knees. And he was like hearing from the Lord in prayer. Like there was a weightiness to this guy. But in one of his writings, I saved this quote. He said, "What the church needs today is not more machinery or better, not new organizations or more and novel methods, but men whom the Holy Ghost can use, men of prayer, men mighty in prayer. The Holy Ghost does not flow through methods, but through men. He does not come on machinery, but on men. He does not anoint plans, but men, men of prayer." I think he's right about that. And you know, a lot of churches spend a lot of time on the machinery and the methods and all this stuff, but man, I think we're poorer because we aren't on our knees before God in prayer. Man, I think, for example, we need to be praying for this nation, this country. I believe we should be praying. I also think we should vote. I think it's irresponsible for a Christian not to use the gift that we have to try to push a nation in the right direction. That's a huge mistake to not do that. But I'm also going to spend a lot more time thinking about and doing the act of prayer for this country, praying that the Lord's will be accomplished, because I think that's where the real power is. Our vote has a certain power, but prayer has even more power. So there it is, the four continue steadfastly things of the early church. They didn't waver on this. They continued steadfastly in the apostles' doctrine, fellowship, breaking of bread, and prayers.
0: Pastor Brett Metter reflecting on the concise blueprint for the early church of four vital spiritual disciplines that have given the foundational model for the church today. And I hope you'll stick around as Pastor Brett will be back to talk a little bit about his own church and a question that some people have been wondering. But first, today's word is the radio ministry of Athey Creek Church, just south of Portland, Oregon, where Pastor Brett Metter is the senior pastor. 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Well, Pastor Brett has joined me now. Brett, as we've been hearing about the church today and the model from Acts chapter 2, I've been asked about the name of your church, Athey Creek. How exactly did you get that name?
2: Well, people say, how do you pronounce that? A, they, or, and I say, well, it sounds like atheist, but we are not atheists.
0: That's right.
2: But it's Athey. No, the way we got that name was we started with a different name, you know, 30 years ago. And as it turned out, somebody about 100 miles from here had the same name that we chose. So we quickly had to change. And our first church meetings were in a middle school. And that school was called Athey Creek Middle School. And it's because there's a little creek right next to the school called Athey Creek. And so we thought nobody will name their church Athey Creek. So we took that name. And you know what's kind of funny about that, Kurt, is we moved from that school about a mile away and built our church building. And right next to our building is a road called Athey Road. So the Lord kind of worked it all out. But it's a unique name. But, you know, it's funny how a name that's strange becomes very familial and happy. We just think it's just kind of a nice name for our church. Athey Creek Church is where we landed.
0: Absolutely. That's a great story. Thanks for sharing that, Pastor Brett. And if you'd like more information about Athey Creek Church, Pastor Brett Metter, or Today's Word, you can visit our website at todayswordradio.com. 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Next time, Pastor Brett Metter will continue another verse-by-verse study in the book of Acts. Today's Word with Pastor Brett Metter is an outreach of Athey Creek Church in West Lynn, Oregon.
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15: A 1,000-gallon tank that is half full appears infinitely superior to the half-pint jar that is overflowing. But if the Bible teaches anything, it is that God is more delighted by the half pint that is overflowing than he is by the 1,000-gallon tank that is half full of its own doings. When any person becomes enamored of his own capacity, he becomes useless to God. He forgets the foundation principle that our gifts differ according to the grace that is given to us.

0: Over a half a century ago, the late Dr. Donald Gray Barnhouse, then pastor of 10th Presbyterian Church in Philadelphia, saw the need to spread God's word beyond the hearing of his local congregation. He started the radio outreach, which has become known as Dr. Barnhouse and the Bible. The application of God's word as taught by Dr. Barnhouse is as relevant today as when he first taught over the radio airwaves decades ago. The message we'll be featuring on today's edition of Dr. Barnhouse and the Bible is entitled Diversities of Gifts. Children love to wake up on Christmas morning to see a diverse assortment of gifts under the tree ready to open and enjoy. It has pleased our Heavenly Father to give us, His children, diversity of spiritual gifts in order to build up and strengthen the body of Christ. What are these diverse spiritual gifts? And how can we learn to identify and exercise them for our mutual benefit and edification? The scripture text for this edition of Dr. Barnhouse and the Bible, Romans chapter 12 and verse 6. Here again is Dr. Donald Gray Barnhouse with a message entitled, Diversities of Gifts.
1: Through the Lord Jesus Christ, we come unto Thee, our Father and our God, and in the Holy Spirit. Each day we are reminded of our own nothingness, but each day Thou dost give us to know afresh Thine own infinite power and majesty. How we praise Thee for Thy love and Thy care over us. Speak to each listening heart in this hour, and may Thy word go forth in power, in the Holy Spirit, and in much assurance, so that our faith may not stand in the wisdom of men, but in Thy power, O God. This we ask in the name and for the sake of our Lord Jesus Christ. Amen. Today in our study of Romans 12, we come in the sixth verse to the text that begins, having gifts differing according to the grace that is given us. We remember that we've been speaking about the church as a body. Now in a body, different gifts are given to different members. The leg has the gift of muscles to carry the body about. The eye has the gift of sight to see where the body is to be carried. The foot cannot see, the eye cannot bear our weight. So it is in the body of believers. The Lord has saved us and called us and given to each a particular gift with which to serve Him. There are two ways of looking at the visible church today. It's possible to count the number of new church buildings, the number of people who attend meetings, the number who make decisions or join churches. These statistics seem to show power and progress. But look beneath the surface and see if God's description of the church at Laodicea does not apply to many churches today. Because thou sayest, I am rich and increased with goods and have need of nothing, and knowest not that thou art wretched and miserable and poor and blind and naked. Now, if the church is to grow spiritually, there must be coordination of all who believe. There must be clear recognition that we do not have all that the Lord wants us to have until we receive what He gives us through every other believer. The minister needs something spiritual from the members to whom he ministers. He cannot grow into fullness of power if his heart is not open to see the wonder of the workings of grace in even the last and lowest of those who have trusted in Christ. In a town with a dozen churches, there may be some meeting in one particular building who assert that they are sufficient unto themselves. This is not true, and they are the poorer because they do not reach out to every believer in Christ in their vicinity. For each and every member of the true church has something to contribute to the spiritual growth of all. In the hymn, Onward Christian Soldiers, we sing, like a mighty army moves the church of God. There is much truth in this when it is understood against the background of our text. In an army, many men perform many different duties. The man who carries the rifle must be backed up by the interworking of the whole army. in order for one GI to land on the Normandy beachhead in the Second World War, he had to be supported by artillery, naval, and air units. These in turn were supported by those whose duty it was to provide food, ammunition, and fuel. The man below decks in the engine room of a tanker knew that he was helping to keep the tanker moving so that the oil and gas on board might be delivered ashore, where truckers would deliver it to a forward position, and there the planes that landed on the first landing strips could be fueled, and thus continue to blaze the path for the infantry. We forget at times that this is how the Church of Jesus Christ interlocks. Each believer is given some gift by God. Each is put into a particular place to perform a particular task for Christ. Each is empowered by the Holy Spirit. The important thing is for each of us to be so yielded to the Lord that we know that we are empowered by Him, and that we are to do that which lies before us, showing forth His grace. Back in the Old Testament book of the Chronicles, there are long lists of names that might seem of no value to some readers. But as I read these lists, I see flashes of light that show with great clarity the blessing of God in the heart of an individual. There are lists of kings, but there are also lists of porters who carried burdens, of watchers who guarded the city. There is mention of the families of the house of them that wrought fine linen, and the potters, and those that dwelt among plants and hedges. Furthermore, the Bible says of these, there they dwelt with the king for his work. Now all these are gifts that differ according to the grace that is given. Nor are we to say that it was more important to be king than it was to be a potter, or the one who dwelt among plants and hedges. When the Lord comes again and gives to every man according to his work, the true proportions of faithfulness will be seen. We're prone to judge by the capacity of the vessels instead of by the percentage of yieldedness to the Lord. Let us think of each man in terms of capacity. There are great and gifted leaders who may be described in terms of 1,000-gallon capacity. These are comparatively few and far between. Then there are those who have the 100-gallon capacity. There are more of these. There are still more with 10 and 5-gallon capacities, multitudes more of the single-gallon size, and finally the greater multitude that must be measured in terms of quarts and pints, and even gills. Judged by worldly standards, the great capacities seem to have all the breaks. Honor comes their way. They're seen, known, praised, rewarded. They have the larger portions of this world's goods. But as God sees them, there may be very great lacks. 1,000-gallon tank that is half full appears infinitely superior to the half-pint jar that is overflowing. But if the Bible teaches anything, it is that God is more delighted by the half-pint that is overflowing than he is by the 1,000-gallon tank that is half full of its own doings. When any person becomes enamored of his own capacity, he becomes useless to God. He forgets the foundation principle that our gifts differ according to the grace that is given to us. In the non-spiritual realm, as in the spiritual, every gift and grace that any individual has, and any success that may come to any man, is given directly to him by God. Even to atheists, God gives their power to say, "I don't believe in God." They said it with breath that God gave them, but having emptied their lungs by saying it once, they cannot say it the second time without inhaling God's good air. Jesus Christ said, "A man can receive nothing except it be given him from heaven." The Holy Spirit, through James, said, "Every good gift and every perfect gift is from above, and comes down from the Father of lights, with whom is no variableness, neither shadow cast by turning." It's interesting to note this verse in the Greek, where there are two different words used for gift. The first describes the act of giving, and the second, the thing that is given. The combination of the two words means that everything that any man is able to do or to have comes from God. Nothing of any worth originates within the human heart. All things that are wrong in human society come from hearts which believe that it is possible for man to originate something of value or give something of value apart from Jesus Christ. Every good impulse of giving and everything good that is given comes from the God and Father of our Lord Jesus Christ. Everything else is substitute, comes from an inferior source, and is incapable of producing spiritual, lasting results. Now, if this is true in the whole of human society, it is even more true within the body of believers in Christ. All gifts come to us through grace, and the gifts differ according to the grace that is given to each. We grow in the measure that we receive from all other believers. When I examine my own spiritual life, I recognize elements received from many different sources, from my parents, first of all, and from my older sister, from the many Bible teachers I heard as a boy, James M. Gray, Scofield, Torrey, Gabeline, and a host of others. How much I have received from saints of the past whose works I have read. How much I have received from close associates who worked with me as elders and deacons in the church of which I'm pastor. I have gained much from church trustees, who never have testified in public with words, perhaps, but whose lives showed their interest in the house of God. I have known men who were just as much interested in the cleanliness of the church carpet and the functioning of the church plumbing as they were in their own homes. And this strengthened me in Christ. I have been drawn closer to God by the devotion of secretaries and stenographers and by people in humble places who live their lives to the glory of God, doing with all their might what their hands find to do. It would be impossible to recount all that I have gained from my contacts with other ministers, younger ministers, ministers of little churches. I remember one man who heard over the radio that I was going to hold a Bible conference in a certain city. He came 100 miles from his small town and smaller church. He hung on every word and talked with me about certain Bible problems. His Bible was worn almost to pieces, and as he talked, I sensed the great burden that he had for the 60 or 80 souls in his congregation. Many a time I've asked the Lord to bless that man. Probably I preach to more people on one Sunday than he will preach to in his whole life. But in the day when the last shall be first and the first shall be last, he may well stand higher than I. He will never know how the grace of God ministered through him to me. Yes, he will know in the last day. I remember a meeting in which I had preached in strong terms, warning my hearers against the smugness of their lives, telling them that Christians were too often self-satisfied and unloving. A woman came to me leading a little girl about 4 years old. She was greatly burdened. She said, "Oh, everything you have said has cut so deeply. I want to do more for the Lord, and I want to be more for the Lord. But I have 4 children. One older than this one and 2 smaller. It takes all of my time doing for them and..." I interrupted her. "Dear child," I said to the mother, "you are not answerable to me. The Lord will lead and guide you. Your first duty is to your husband. Your second duty is to these 4 children. And then your third duty is to your church and your witness to those around you." In the service that day, I had ministered to her heart, but she ministered to me as I saw the life and work of God in her and her eager desire to be for Christ in the place that she was in that little family. Now, it should be noted carefully that the gifts spoken of here in our text are not to be confused with the original gift of the Holy Spirit. When we are saved, the Lord sends the Holy Spirit to us, and He abides within us. He is God's great gift to us for our own instruction, power, and enrichment. But in addition to the gift of the Holy Spirit, our individual gifts, which are offered to each believer, not for his own profit, but for the benefit of other believers. Earlier in this paragraph in Romans 12, we read that God has given to each believer the measure of faith. Now we are told that we have gifts that differ according to the grace that is given to us. Are we not to learn from this that we must use the faith given to us after we are saved in order to grow in grace and to develop these further gifts that the Lord is ready to bestow upon each believer? Perhaps we can find in this the meaning of the command in 1 Corinthians 12, covet earnestly the best gifts. Now put these three texts together. God has given to each believer the measure of faith. We have gifts differing according to the grace that is given to us, and we are to covet earnestly the best gifts. If we are true believers, we have become so by the gift of saving faith imparted to us when we were quickened by the Holy Spirit. If we are true believers, we are temples of the Holy Spirit, and He is dwelling in each of us. But it does not necessarily follow that every believer indwelt by the Holy Spirit is the recipient of a subsequent gift to be exercised within the body of Christ. It does follow, however, that if we are without a gift, it's because we have not been willing for the Lord to give it to us. We are quite sure that some believers have received gifts that were above and beyond their natural capacities. In fact, Christ did not found His church by means of intellectual giants, but by means of humble, unlearned men, who, when filled with the Spirit, were irresistible in the hands of God. In this manner, all the glory goes to God, and none of it rests with men. It's when we consider our text in this light that we understand its connection with the preceding verse, that no believer is to think more highly of himself than he ought to think. There are many gifts in the body of Christ, and God has not given them all to any believer. Therefore, it behooves us to be humble. A man must use whatever gifts are given to him, but he must realize that he cannot have them all. Nor can it be said that any one gift is more important than another. Can it be said that an eye is more important than an ear, or that a foot is more important than a hand? Each is supreme in its own field, and each must work for all the others. Thus it is in the body of Christ. Dr. Griffith Thomas has written, "As the vine has many branches, and the body many members, so the Christian church is made up of a large number of individual members, each with his own gift, intended to be exercised in its proper place and way. Our duty, therefore, is to note our province and stay there, to recognize our limitations and work accordingly. Usefulness is never increased by going beyond our proper sphere." Three great thoughts are thus emphasized, or at least suggested, in these words: unity, diversity, and harmony. And it's only when all three are realized and blended that the Church of Christ can live its true life and do its proper work. We may vary the old phrase and say that in the Church of Christ there is a place for everyone and everyone in his place. And the more thoroughly we face this twofold truth, the more effectively will the work of the Church be done. The trouble is that there's far too little of this recognition of different gifts and different spheres in the one body of Christ. What good work is there which is not in more or less continual danger of suffering or even being abandoned because fellow Christians, zealous fellow Christians, will plainly, and it must be willfully, yield to the ambition to be first, will not be content to be second or third,

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3: Native converts. We have brought on a struggle between them and the missionaries for the dominant position in the church. Roland Allen says of this, "The immediate result is that missionaries find it more and more difficult to attract the more intelligent and capable young men to prepare in our institutions for Christian work. From all sides, we hear the complaint that the ablest men hesitate to put themselves or their children under our training for this purpose. From all sides, we hear that, where we have had training institutions the longest, there the zeal of the church for the propagation of the gospel is weakest. There the complaints that we do not give the natives sufficient authority are bitterest, and there the tendency for the church to become self-centered is most marked. Now all of this shows that we have failed to recognize the central authority of the Holy Spirit. Thus, both at home and abroad, we have concentrated on strengthening organizations, all the while grieving the Holy Spirit in ourselves, and so quenching him in others that he has allowed us to continue in our fancied strength, which is indeed terrible weakness. To solve the problem, we must bow low before him and acknowledge our sin. Then the Holy Spirit will speak within us once more. Then shall he manifest himself in great power. Then shall the church know the glorious strength of her youth. Power does not come in any other way. And our God and Father, we pray thee that thou shalt turn our hearts back to the realization of this great truth. And as thou hast given many gifts to multitudes of believers, so that they may work towards Christ, that their gifts may interlock, and that we may know thee better in knowing each other better, each taking his own lowly place and giving all the glory to thee. We ask it in the name and for the sake of our Savior, the Lord Jesus. Amen.
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0: Northern California's one place for Christian talk. 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
4: With SRN News, I'm Mary Rose. The U.S. military has stopped another commercial vessel trying to break through the U.S. blockade of Iranian ports. A U.S. official said the Gambia-flagged bulk carrier Leon Star ignored multiple warnings from U.S. forces overnight. The ship was disabled by U.S. aircraft in the Gulf of Oman and remains adrift. The U.S. launched the blockade on April 17th in response to Iran effectively closing the strait after the war began with the U.S. and Israeli strikes on February 28th. Israel's air force and artillery have struck areas near a strategic mountain in southern Lebanon. The attacks occurred Saturday as fighting continued near the city of Nabatea. Israel's military issued evacuation warnings for over a dozen villages. This is SRN News.
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10: You're listening to Bay Area Theology. Theology from the Bay, for the Bay. Last week, we began our conversation with Philip Lee, pastor of Hope Community Church in Fremont, and executive director of Compassion Network and CityServe in the Tri-City area. We heard his story, his journey into ministry, and some of the ways God has been at work through local churches serving their communities. In this second half of our conversation, we turn toward some of the deeper questions facing pastors and churches today. We discuss the realities of ministry fatigue and burnout, the unique pressures pastors often carry, and the importance of caring for the shepherds who care for God's people. We also explore the relationship between compassion ministry and evangelism. Along the way, we touch on some of the theological distinctions between Presbyterianism and Baptist traditions and how those differences shape ministry. Here's the second half of our conversation with Philip Lee.
11: So when you think about like this Lifeway research of pastors are burning out because they don't know how to counsel, I'm wondering, is it because they never received even a class or no training at all? Did they forget what they learned? Or are they trying to do things that they're not equipped to do? So I guess in my question to you then, with someone who in this network, in your presbytery, you interact with a lot of churches and people of different stripes and denominations, what do you think it is? as it regards pastors dealing with counseling issues, and that may cause them to burn out, is that they didn't get the training, they forgot their training was wrong, they're in over their heads, they're doing it the wrong way.
12: I think it's probably a collection of all of that.
11: All of the above. Test question, A, B, C, D, E, right? All of the above, none of the above, A and C.
12: You know, there is, I think you're hitting on a probably a more systemic cultural thing about why we, what are the common person's expectation of a pastor and why? Or perhaps a more important question is, what are the expectations of a pastor from a pastor? And I think we are growing up, you know, we in the room, I think we're a similar age. We grew up with the rise of like multimedia pastors, pastors who were easily accessible online. And we saw their platforms. We saw what they were doing or what they seemed to be doing. And I think that put a lot of expectation on our shoulders on who we are supposed to be, what we're supposed to do. So I hope that some of this data and research is less indicting pastors of doing something wrong, but just more, placing a mirror on our face and saying, hey, do you see why now? Like, there's something broken in the system.
11: Yeah.
10: That's great. I do love the fact, though, that you said, we had the lady that we were trying to help here, you know, we very quickly, one of us here at the church said, well, I think we have a connection of churches that we'll find some way of getting a solution to you. And very quickly we determined that we really don't have the resources in a family of churches to help. And I do think that that is the advantage, because as I was, even as you were describing, like one, not even one, two, maybe not even 12 churches, but like a host of churches. And I thought, man, that sounds great. Like, that sounds like a great way of being able to like share the burden of, you know, the situations that we
11: find. How does that work, Phil? Like, you know, because we're in a network of Baptist churches here in the Bay Area. We say we have 200 in our association. Yeah.
10: But it's a network.
11: Is there like, you call up the head of the synod or the presbytery and be like, hey, dude, I need you to call all the elders. Like, and how quick does information move? And then like a gathering, like, assemble, and they all come together. Like, how quick does that happen for your denomination?
12: You can push.
11: No, I'm just wondering. Like, do you have the conch shell of Anchorman and assemble, the team assembles? Like, I'm just wondering, how quick does information travel, and then how fast can action steps be taken? And in a denominational structure like yours, that is top down to a certain extent.
10: Now we're going to get into the Presbyterian Baptist discussion, which is good.
11: So you're starting to understand how I'm bobbing a weaver. I'm talking about this conversation. Don't worry, man.
10: That's good.
12: To me, I would wonder, is that the responsibility of a denomination first versus a network? What are the distinctions between the two? To me, I see the approach of helping someone with a certain particular need. I can see that as falling under the jurisdiction of both. So if you are in network fellowship with churches that have those resources, that's probably your go-to, whoever's more readily accessible. Denomination, I would say, primarily for the kind of Presbyterian that I identify as is more so for the peace and purity of the church, less so for resources of accessibility and services. Mm. Yeah. But I would say that if you are a good Presbyterian church, your theology of city and how you view culture and your relationship to your actual city, not like the metaphorical city, should necessitate a kind of relationship that allows and I would almost say requires you to know who to call in that situation. Hmm. You should be the primary exegeter of your city, not the real estate agent, not the chief of whatever, but it should be the pastor, right? So to me, if I'm doing a good job of serving and leading my church as a Presbyterian, I would know who to call because I love my city and I know the services that my city provides. And then if it's a situation that's beyond the services of a city, then you call your network or your denomination. But I would not say that that is the responsibility of a denomination necessarily, primarily. Yeah.
10: And I do think that too, I think honestly, one of the takeaways I've had from this, not that this lady shouldn't be served or loved or cared for, is that we're not going to solve the problem of sin.
11: That's right.
10: Like, we can't solve the problem of sin. Like, there can be so many things that happen that we do to try to help care for this lady and her situation. And I forget who I was talking to yesterday about this, but I was just saying, whether it's a Silicon Valley billionaire who's seeking after fulfillment and happiness and, you know, the American dream, and is finding, you know, and been found wanting or is left empty, or it's an unhoused person that has been, gone through terrible situations in their past and have been victims, both victims and, perpetrators of, you know, their environment, their family, or their, you know, whatever, the people that have been close to them, no matter where they're at, both of those problems, the billionaire, the unhoused person, the poverty, like, they're not going to be solved. Number one, they're not going to be solved without Jesus. But then number two, they're not going to be solved in this lifetime. And so I think that's another big part of it too. Like, you have to almost be like, you almost want to feel like you can put a, like when I dropped her off at the hotel and gave her the food and did all that, you kind of want to feel like, oh, it's done, you know? And it's not, no. You know, it's not done. I mean, she even said, well, I'll be back. okay. Yeah. You know, and it's not done. And so in some sense, there is a reality that we have to believe in, that, the answer, the fix to these problems that we're encountering are not going to come in this life. They're not going to come to us now. And I think that's important.
12: Yeah. Jesus said, the poor you will always have with you.
10: Mm-hmm. Yep.
12: And something that you had mentioned, Cameron, also that, you know, is kind of symptomatic also of how ill-equipped we can be, is you mentioned eschatology when talking about mental health.
11: Of course.
12: And I mean, if I would wonder if we asked an average pastor, make the connection for me between eschatology and mental, I'm not sure if many would. But that is such a huge understanding, right? It's a fundamental, I would say, one of the four key pillars of the gospel, the renewal of all things, mm-hmm. and how that truly actually causes change in our understanding of things. Yeah.
11: And recognizing what, as Ricky's saying, what can be changed, how can it be changed, and then what cannot be changed, and when will what cannot be changed be changed?
10: Yeah.
11: And brain twister right there. And so, like, if you have an over-realized eschatology, you may, as we were joking earlier about one of our other pastors saying sometimes he thinks that he might be a post-millennialist. Like, if you have an, I would argue, if you have an over-realized eschatology thinking that more of the new renewed age can break in now, then I think you'll do more things in terms of gospel ministry or active, you know, what you might call, like, what's the word, like, service-based ministry or mercy ministry. Or like people get engaged in politics because they think more can be accomplished now. And then a year later, 5 years later, 10 years later, you're like, wait, shoot, the world's still screwed up and all my activism did nothing.
10: Right.
11: All my service to the poor did nothing. And then so I wonder too, like, is that leading to burnout? Because your eschatology matters with like what you think can be achieved and how it can be achieved and the timetable on which it can be achieved versus what cannot be achieved. And I think that's really important to understand. And that's why I would say eschatology is extremely significant when you think about psychological, sociological, relational issues.
12: Yeah.
11: And a psychologist who thinks, who has a solipsistic or a fatalistic, atheistic worldview where nothing matters, we're just atoms spinning in the void. It's like, well, then you're going to die and you're going to become dust. So like there is no hope. So like, okay, well, the best I can give you is medication. Because if you're anxious about death, well, if I believe that you die, nothing happens, like, well, then I can't help you. The best I can do is, you know, give a little band-aid to your mental illness and just say, oh, move on, whatever. Don't think about the next life. So, of course, what you assume about creation, about humanity, about the future informs how you treat people and relate to people in the here and the now.
10: Yeah. I was going to say as well, if you don't learn to exegete your culture and your story, the environment that you're in. Two things I would say: if you're not humble and willing to learn when it comes to your theology, and realize that even though I believe something or I've affirmed something to be true, if I'm not willing to say, you know what, I'm going to hold that lightly. I'm going to believe in it, but I'm going to hold it lightly in the sense that I might be wrong. There might be another, there might be something else that I need to learn that's going to help supplement or to transform my theology in a way that changes the way that I think about things. And then if you take that, but then also if you learn to let the world that we live in, which I think is revealed, you know, it's the revelation of God to us throughout
13: both general revelation, special revelation. If you let the world around us help us to remind us that God's in control, that he is in all things, and he is working something out that he has already planned from the beginning, from the foundations of the earth. And he is working all these things out. And I become both a student and a servant of what Christ is doing. And I think that's a big part of it, because I mean, the reality is we had a conversation with David Bush, on worship, and we were talking about different songs that are wrapped up in a particular eschatology, mm-hmm. you know, and if I believe that, for instance, you know, Christ is coming back in a rapture and all this stuff's going to happen, I'm going to be pulled out of here and I just have to hold on until he comes back and then I'll be free of all of this. Or if I believe, you know, whatever it is, whatever my eschatology is, it's going to inform the way that I approach the various situations.
11: Of course.
13: And I think that there's ways in which we need to say, okay, I think this is what it is. I believe what it is. Best of my understanding, this is what it is. But I need to be a student of theology. Yeah, I need to be a student of God, both. And then I need to figure out how God might be forming me and changing me in order to be able to be more like him.
11: That's right. Well, that's, I think you and I were talking about that at our lunch a few weeks ago, right? That like, and why we want to have this podcast and start putting stuff out in the Bay Area is that theology matters. Because what you believe about certain things, whether you are thinking about what you believe about certain things or not, you are a theologian. You're either a good or a bad one. And that informs how you think, that informs how you act, that informs how you feel, all of it. And so it's better for us to think through these things and help others think through these things as we're counseling them, because they don't recognize, like you said, what they believe about the future shapes how they feel now, and how they feel shapes how they think and how they act. But anyways, going back to what you're studying, and I want to get from that to some of your ministry now. How would you see that your studies on harmatology and sin and confession and triple concupiscence, like, how does this affect the way you're pastoring now in your church here in Fremont? How does that theology shape today your ministry?
13: He has a ministry on Wednesday nights called Triple Concupiscence.
11: That's right. Fit that on a t-shirt. Yep.
12: You have three buckets, and then
11: that's right.
12: Yeah. It, I think number one, changes the pace.
11: Yeah.
12: And also number two, changes what you measure, where it's less, you know, there's such a cliche thing to say, of course.
11: It's
12: not about numbers and budget and all the things. It's more about health, holistic, and depth of intimacy with Christ. Not that union with Christ can be something further enhanced more than what Christ has authored, but our experience and encounter of that, whether through eschatology or any other means. So number one is, it slows me down, man. And I realize and you could be really excited about something good, and that could be a revelation of a disordinate love.
11: Yeah.
12: You could be really, really ashamed of something bad, and that similarly has the same root. There's a absence of the gospel in both.
11: Mm-hmm.
12: And to get the gospel into those deep, deep places, it's going to require a lot of time.
11: Yeah.
12: And then a lot of prioritizing relationship and meeting with people and sharing stories over a long course of time. The whole Eugene Peterson's A Long Obedience, which ironically was a Nietzschean phrase, I believe, right?
11: Really?
12: I believe he appropriated it from a Nietzsche.
11: Interesting.
12: So that kind of sense of like, go slow. And then Miroslav Volf wrote a book called Exclusion and Embrace. And the whole thing is about how to similarly, I would say he's much more conservative than Tillich, but it's the same notion of embracing trauma as is, where you meet someone in their place and not necessarily prioritizing a solution. But the church is all about solutions versus process and relationship.
11: Yeah.
12: And maybe we can change that, and we can be a place, especially in the Bay Area where everyone is working so much and so fast.
11: Yeah.
12: I wonder if we can embody a kind of presence of Christ, that we can actually be the body of Christ, a presence where the hurried and rushed soul isn't, not to sound too JMC, but can feel the permission of not having to perform and pretend to go at a certain pace to keep up with the innovation of the Silicon Valley.
11: Yeah.
13: That's good.
11: Wow.
13: Yeah.
11: That's quite significant. I think too, and this, I've thought about this a lot with burnout and pastors, is not having that mindset that you do of like what's achievable in a given time frame. And I heard someone say, I forgot who it was, is that pastors overestimate what they can do in a year, but underestimate what they can do in a decade. And there's that misappropriation of like they flip it. And so they think what they ought to be doing over 10 years, I think they can do in a year. And so then they get burnt out because of that. And they do in a year what only can be done in 10 years. And there is that sort of confusion of ends and means and timelines. And I think that's awesome though, that you've recognized that.
13: Yeah. There's some of that that I think that as part of Bayseed and starting Redeemer Church here, I've used the example of, or I've told a story and used the example of the idea of coming here to the Bay Area to plant Redeemer Church, being like coming to a dry and weary land to plant a garden, a organic, non-GMO, non-hormone garden in a dry and weary land, right? And the idea of being able to like look around and say, man, there's a lot of land that can be gardened and that can be farmed. And so, you know, you start putting all your efforts into like doing as much as you possibly can. Meanwhile, the garden that you originally started to till up and plow and plant, it kind of goes to the wayside, and it just kind of takes its own, takes its own life form on. And you realize you're not really going to be able to accomplish what you need to accomplish in all these other areas that you're feeling drawn to or view as an opportunity until this first garden is actually flourishing, until it's growing and producing fruit. And that growth doesn't happen by any means of anything that we can do, right? It's something that God has to do. And so there's a part of, I think, what we do oftentimes, we do have goals, we have like agendas, we want to get this done, we want to have this done, we want to be able to accomplish this. Although we want to, you know, take our cues from the providence of God and say we're going to follow God's lead, I think that we often find ourselves realizing that God's taking a stroll on his time, at his time and at his pace.
12: Yeah.
13: And we need to stop running ahead. So
12: if I can click on that's what I love about what we're creating here and the necessity of what we're creating here with a space and a place for, let's to use the word theology, to happen from the Bay for the Bay. The reason why that's so important is because theology will always remind us within theology, this eschatology, which you were saying, it teaches us what to do and how to do it. But theology as a broader category teaches us who it is that is getting things done, and that's God. And when we think about the gospel, I think we think of 1 Corinthians 15 and the first couple of verses there, the preaching ministry, that is which of first importance in the scriptures. But the evidence that the gospel is rendering effect later on in that passage is when Paul says, I worked harder than all of you, but it was not I, but the gospel.
13: Oh, that's great.
12: Working through me.
11: God who worked in me.
12: Yes.
11: The mystery of compatibilism, if we would put it in theological terms. I love that verse, Phil. That's actually one of my life verses.
13: That's fantastic. I love that.
12: And we are both the recipient and the conduit. But if the order gets changed on that, then I think things get problematic.
11: That's right.
13: I think we get, and honestly, it affects us. It affects a lot of things because you look around, we live in a place where innovation is happening. Entrepreneurs are going to venture capitalists and they're wanting to turn things around as fast as they possibly can in order to prove a concept or to build a company or, you know, be the first in a race to trying to accomplish, you know, one thing or the other. And I think that, you know, when we look at what the church is all about and what we do and the cues that we should follow in order to keep pace with what God has called us to do, I think oftentimes we get way ahead of ourselves and we are missing the opportunities that God has for us in the present, like what I'm supposed to be doing right now, not necessarily what goals I'm supposed to be achieved by the end of the year or what I hope to see in a decade. I mean, I think there's opportunities. I think there's things that are helpful for us to think about and anticipate and with excitement and hope that God is accomplishing. And I think we ought to, you know, work in a way that doesn't look like, we should work in faith and believe that God is going to accomplish his work through us.
11: You know, I've worked almost 11 years now in the seminary from when I was in my early 20s to now in my mid 30s, which I just can't believe. But how I've sat like this, not in a podcast, but like across the table, so to speak, from thousands of people in ministry or aspiring ministers. And part of my gut feeling as to why I think a lot of pastors get burnt out is that they don't have the right understanding of what ministry actually is or what ministry actually would entail. Okay. And I wonder if that's why counseling is what's leading to burnout, because they didn't think counseling is a significant part of what they'd be doing. Let me put it like this. I can't tell you, dude, how many times I've sat across, and it's usually the younger pastors, like 40 and below. And if I were to ask them, hey, brother, what's your favorite thing about pastoral ministry? Okay. 9 times out of 10, Phil, what do you think the young pastor says?
12: Preaching.
11: It's correct. 9 times out of 10, a young pastor says, my favorite thing about pastoral ministry is preaching. And because of me working for the seminar, I just have to sit through like a straight face, but on the inside, I am dying. And then I look back and I think of all, and I wonder what it'd be like for you. I look back at all the guys that I went to Cal Baptist with, and then even some guys in seminary, but it's mostly the people I knew from Cal Baptist. The vast majority of them aren't in ministry anymore. I don't know how many of them aren't even Christians anymore. I hope very few, if none at all. But how many don't make it and burn out because for them, pastoral ministry is they get to be in front of people and speak, and they get to be the rock star, and they get to feel good. Because it feels good to have 100 people watch you, even better to have 500 people watch you. So what do you think about that? How many young guys might be burning out because they don't think correctly about what pastoral ministry actually entails?
12: I'll be honest, I think that's a question probably better suited for folks who are older than me, but and been in ministry longer and who have finished well. For me in this season, I'm really committed to wanting to encourage the heck out of a handful of young pastors that I have identified that I have just a huge vision for.
11: Yeah.
12: And giving them as many opportunities as I can think of to learn something or grow in some way or be challenged. But using whatever assumptions that I can think of that would burn a pastor out, some of the things I'm trying to do for these younger guys is have a genuine friendship with them and make them feel like they're not alone. Number two is get them resources that other people aren't going to think about getting them, even if it's like a book or something that they would not think of reading on their own or something. But then also like opportunity to experience something that they wouldn't have naturally experienced, whether it's a conference or a relationship with someone, an interaction with someone. Last year at a certain conference, I used whatever opportunities God had given my way to introduce a younger pastor to someone who's kind of a well-known pastor. And that experience, I think, really emboldened and encouraged. So, yeah, the answer to that, I would also like to know from others, what is that? And then also, like, what can I do now as a younger pastor to help both my peers and those coming after me to rethink about this as a long game?
11: Yeah.
12: Yeah.
11: I'd say as a means of encouragement, it's interesting too, like I said, when you sat by the room, over the last decade, how many times I've sat across the table from a pastor, it's in the thousands, how many one-on-one meetings I've had. Yeah. So that's like sort of my, I would say, fairly extensive anecdotal experience. It's the older pastors, usually 40 and on, who if I ask that same question to, you know what they say? Pastoring. It's the people. I love spending time with my people. I love shepherding. I love counseling. It's like those are the guys that last because they know what pastoring actually is, which is people and caring for people, soul care, counseling, discipleship. It's not the one time a week where you get to stand up and say, hear ye the word of the Lord. Like if that's your conception of what pastoral ministry is, you will burn out because guess what? The throngs are not going to come. People are not going to come after up in every week say, your sermon was the best. Oh my gosh, I'm going to repent of all my sin and I'm going to stop, you know, being mean to my wife and complain about how much this church sucks. Like it's just not going to happen. It's going to be the same people week in, week out who, good job, brother. And then they'll talk about how much it sucked afterwards.
12: Yeah. Yeah. Anyway. But I do think those who would say that later in life, those pastors who say it's the people, I'm sure if they were asked when they were younger, they probably would have said that the same thing.
11: Preaching.
12: Yeah.
11: And then experience teaches them otherwise.
12: And it's not that we want to throw the baby out of the bathwater. Yeah, in some ways, that's good. I wonder if Jonah was young, which is why maybe he had whatever energy and brashness to do what God called him to do. I've heard that all the disciples, when they were called, were younger. And so there's a certain kind of energy that comes with preaching ministry and a boldness that I used to have that I didn't have. But you're absolutely right in that if that becomes the primary objective, and depending on your theological stream, if that's your primary means of discipleship, I would say that's probably not a holistically healthy way to do ministry.
11: Yeah.
13: Yeah. I think the other part of it too, honestly, my pastoral experience is just so varied. It's all over the place. And it's not even like I don't even know that I want to put a whole lot of it on a resume anywhere, just because it's just, you know, I feel like a misfit in many ways. And I also feel like like God has been the one who's been slapping me together and putting me in the place where I am. But I think what I would say is, like, when I found a lot of comfort in reading like 2 Timothy, and Paul's writing to Timothy, all the encouragement that Paul gives to Timothy, there are moments where he says, you know, exhort, rebuke, all these things that they're supposed to be doing in all, you know, long suffering and patience. And he's telling him, you know, these are the things that you need to be doing. The same things that you've learned from me, commit to faithful men. There's like all these pastoral things, qualities that ought to be coming out of Timothy as a pastor. But I think also, you know, he acknowledges the fact that he's going to face like people who are going to be wolves in sheep clothing. You're going to face trials. You're going to face people that are going to get caught up in all kinds of heresy and philosophy and all kinds of stuff. And he's just like, this is what pastoral ministry is going to be like. And I think for me, when I, at a very difficult time, God was very kind to me. Was going through a very difficult season in pastoral ministry, where I went to a workshop on preaching, and the text that we were working through was 2 Timothy, and it just like got to marinate in it for like 3 days straight, and it was just ointment to my soul. But just being able to realize that, you know, life is, as a pastor, is very, very hard. And there are those moments where you're going to preach that best sermon that everyone's going to remember and they're going to talk about. And you're going to think, man, how did that happen? You know, how did those words come out of my mouth? You know, but then there's going to be a lot of times where it's just going to be, you know, it's going to be hard. It's going to be really difficult, and you're going to have scars when you come out of it, you know? And I think that the reading 2 Timothy is just a beautiful place for people to go to recognize, you know, if you like preaching, sure, that's part of it. And I hope you become a good preacher. I think God's word deserves that honor of devoting yourself to being the kind of preacher who, you know, is faithful to the word of God. But man, if you read 2 Timothy and it doesn't make you squirm, or if it makes you want to just run for the hills, then maybe that's not your calling, you know, or if you're not running to God and saying, hold me fast, you know, help me with the work that you've called me to do. And if this is it, hold me fast, you know? And I think there's a turn in everyone's ministry where they're just like, they have to decide whether they're going to like step into 2 Timothy.
11: Yeah.
13: And embody that and listen to Paul's voice, or whether they're going to say, I'm going to become a salesman. You know, I'm going to go the other way.
11: That's right.
12: What'll be interesting to know is, in light of what Ricky's saying, is how do you encourage and get the next generation excited for pastoral ministry, but also be realistic with it biblically?
11: I fear, like, it's interesting that you said this was happening for you when you were a teenager. You're starting to sense that call. I don't know about you, Ricky, but I mean, I also started to sense that call when I was 17, 18 years old. I've heard this story a lot. It seems to be like late teens, early 20s, God starts calling men into the pastor to the missions field, which is really cool. But like, if I'm being honest, when I was young and you had this, you know, your struggles of pride and ego, you thought like, God's going to call me to like pastor this church, and I'm going to get to preach to like hundreds of people, and I'm going to lead a mega church. Like, you don't ever talk to a young guy or someone who's trying to give a word to a young guy. Essentially, they say to you, like, you know, you're going to go pastor a church of 75 people for decades, and no one will know who you are. But it's, I can't tell you how many times I've read the essay or heard the story of like, yeah, I got a word or the vision or something, and I'm going to lead a mega church and we're going to have thousands of people. And we're going to change the culture. And so like that is an unrealistic expectation that will lead to burnout. And so I think to your point, we have to help as those who are in seminary or in these networks and leadership positions of like, we have to help people have a brutally honest recognition of what pastoral ministry actually entails. And how preaching and teaching is an important part, but it's not the only part. And there's a lot more varied ways to engage in the ministry of the word other than in a forward-looking, I'm at the front capacity. Like what you do with those young men that you're ministering to, that's the ministry of the word. Opening up the Bible and helping them see certain truths from the text, that's the ministry of the word. It may just not be as quote-unquote sexy as you get to be in the front and having everyone listen to you. I mean, because there is the like psychological Freudian way to think about why would someone want to preach? And I remember there was this girl I was dating before I got together with my wife. And she had a father who for a season was engaged in pastoral ministry and he kind of neglected the family. And so she had a very low view of pastoral ministry. And that's part of why we didn't work out. But she asked me one time, point blank, and this is a very Freudian way to think about why someone would want to preach. She said, Cameron, do you just like to be up there so people look at you? Like, do you just want people to be listening to your voice and no one interrupt you? And I thought, ooh, that was, how many young men unconsciously would say yes? And that's why they do it, because they want people to look at them and they want to be the center of attention. And as a pastor, you're kind of the celebrity of your own little kingdom. And so I think we have to help young men get away from that unbiblical, egocentric, self-centered thinking and recognize that preaching is a ministry of pastoral ministry that God gives you for the sake of sanctification, edification, and instruction. But it's not all that you'll be doing.
13: Yeah.
11: And when I hear some men talk about, yeah, I spend 30 hours a week on my sermon, I think that is insane. What are you doing for 30 hours? Like, there are other things that you should be engaged in. Yeah, but to your question, I think part of it is helping them really in two senses. One, have a biblical understanding of what pastoring is. What is pastoring, biblically speaking? And then secondly, they need to be, I would say, in mentorship relationships with men who've gone the distance and not, you know, big sexy names who, you know, lead the mega churches. That's one, to quote Dumb and Dumber, what are my chances? Like, 1 in 100? More like 1 in a million. So you're saying there's a chance. Like, yeah, brother, there is a chance you could lead a mega church. Very unlikely.
13: Yeah.
11: Very unlikely. And then like I heard Piper say one time, you guys have no idea what God does to me behind the scenes to keep me humble. So like you have no idea the kind of things that God will do to you if you lead a mega church and what he might do or allow the enemy to do to make you humble. God keep us from what we heard happen to our brother here in Fremont.
13: Yeah.
11: That resonate.
13: Yeah.
11: Like I get, just it makes me, every time I think about him, I have to pray for him. Like,
13: yeah.
11: But that's an attack of the devil.
13: Yeah.
11: So I think we need to help young guys know, or whoever's getting into ministry, know what is the Bible's depiction of what pastoral ministry actually looks like. And then second, what does it look like to get mentorship from older pastors who've led normal churches and have had normal faithful lives, and help have them talk? That's what I would say. And then I just think of what Jesus says when that parable where essentially talks about, you know, going through the kingdom, and this immortal line of, he says, you know, well done, my good and faithful servant. That's so important.
13: Yeah.
11: It doesn't say fruitful. It doesn't say famous. It says good and faithful. And so of course, we just want to be faithful. We just want to be faithful. But I think sometimes we forget the first part, good, like morally good, virtuous, and holy. I think just as much as we want to train young men to have a biblical understanding of the pastorate, a mentor who helps them understand real world, what does it look like to pastor? We have to help them recognize that beyond just having the skills they need to be faithful, they need to have the kind of characters that ought to be growing in goodness and helping shepherd them towards a cultivating of a good heart, of a good mind, of a good soul. So that's how I would answer your question.
13: Yeah. I think another big part of that is, I think that we look, you know, it's like, was it C.S. Lewis that said we're chronological snobs?
11: Yeah.
13: Like, we think that this moment is the greatest moment in all of history. I think if we look back at the people who have actually gone before us, who were, quote unquote, great pastors or people who moved thousands to come to Christ or, you know, led mega churches, I think that you look at them. And I think that if you were to, if you had the opportunity to follow their life back to where they were saved or they were called, and then you were to figure out what was the, what was that pebble that started that avalanche of work of God in their life that brought them to where they became this massive, you know, mound of snow that like moved trees and, you know, whatever. My point is I think that we need to realize that the work of God is multi-generational. Yeah. It is something that, like, I was just thinking, I've been convinced of this, but as I see God bringing people into my life, like Daniel and other people, I'm looking back and I say, you know what? It might be that 50 years from now, maybe 20 years, maybe 10 years from now, no one will ever remember my name. You know, they'll never know what I did. And I've come to the point where I'm like, I'm fine with that. I'm fine if my name gets lost and nobody remembers me. But there might be somebody that God uses in my life to touch and to be able to help guide them to Christ and to follow his will in their life. Maybe they will be a mega church pastor. Not that that's the be all and end all and that defines, you know, greatness.
11: Yeah.
13: But God may use somebody else to transform thousands of people, you know.
11: You don't know who that is or exactly what it will be, but you want to be focused on faithfulness.
13: That's right.
11: And it's all about heart attitude. I think of another movie line of Brad Pitt where he's, you know, and oh gosh, what's the movie where he's the Greek god? Because I'm Gladiator. What we'll do will echo in eternity. And like what we'll do will be remembered forever.
13: Huh.
11: And so I feel like too many young pastors think everyone's going to know my name. What I'm going to do is going to quote unquote echo through eternity. And that's true in a certain sense. But I think in the selfish sense that people think of it, it's like, I'm going to be known forever. And that, like, that's a problem. They go and think, I'm going to lead a mega church. I'm going to be the next John Piper. I'm going to be the next John MacArthur. Or like a prospective seminary student I was talking to recently, and several emails to me has said that I want to be used for the winning of millions of souls. That might God do it, but dude, if you go into ministry thinking God's going to use you to save millions of souls, you're going to be quickly burnt out.
13: Yeah.
11: And so we just have to help young guys recognize like what ministry really looks like, and that if God then decides to bless their ministry such that they become the next Greg Laurie, Billy Graham, you know, fill in your mega church pastor, praise God. But really who they're probably going to be is like Pastor Bob down the street, who's pastored a church of 100 people between 75 and 150 for like 30 years. And when he dies and those people die, no one's going to know who Pastor Bob was.
13: Mm-hmm.
11: Eternity will know because he's been faithful and good. But, you know, he's not going to have a national following and hundreds of thousands or millions of people listening to his sermons or reading his tweets or books.
13: I'm interested, Phil.
11: What do you think?
13: Well, I'm interested. I was going to kind of take this in the kind of like more personal direction with you. You talked about back when you were a teenager and you had a youth pastor that was kind of pouring into you the doctrines of Presbyterianism
11: and grace
13: and like how that continued to be the fuel for the fire that was burning in your soul as you continued to pursue where God has led you to now. I'm just curious, you know, going back to that point. You know, there obviously may have been, you know, moments of aspirations of grandeur and other things that came into your mind or your vision. But I'm just wondering, going to the theological side of that, like what, when you said that was interesting, especially for a teenager to recognize that. I know you're probably looking at it in hindsight. I tell a lot of stories, you know, in hindsight and kind of redefine it in the way that I know things are now. But I'm just curious, like, what were the things that really got you excited and motivated that kind of led to your calling in what you were doing? I know you kind of told that story already, but I'm just wondering, on a theological level, what was your theological journey like that brought you there?
12: I think, number one, it was bringing clarity to the Word of God in a way that was winsome and articulate.
11: Yeah.
12: And these young men were able to contextualize the gospel in a relevant way without compromising what the gospel was. That's probably the biggest thing that got me was I had been hearing going to church once in a while to my parents' church. I would have heard a gospel or I heard the Bible being taught in a way that was very biblical perhaps, but was wildly disconnected and irrelevant. And also because it was irrelevant, I didn't know how to go forth and utilize it or share it with other people. But when these two guys who are mentoring me articulated the gospel in a way that made sense and was memorable, my frustration was, number one, yes, I wish that I heard this sooner, and I can't believe there's so many alternative voices out there sharing the Bible in such a harsh way. But there was also, the frustration was also kind of rooted in like an angst of like, this is so good and so satisfying. I need to share those with as many people as I can. And it's almost a frustration of, I don't know if I have enough time in my life. And I'm a young teenager, like my life isn't long enough and I can't do enough to be able to share this as much as I can. Around the same time, there was a movie called Schindler's List. You guys remember that?
13: Oh yeah.
12: At the very end, spoiler alert.
11: It's been out long enough. There's no spoiler.
13: Yeah, if you haven't watched it.
11: Schindler's List, I mean.
12: Shame on you, right? Yeah. There's a scene at the very end. Schindler looks down at his blazer. And there's a small pin, and it's like a gold pin with the Nazi crest on it. And he says, and he starts to weep and break down. He says, this could have bought one more.
11: Yeah.
12: Just one more.
11: Yeah. I didn't do enough.
12: Yeah. And that kind of resonated with me too. Like, I had that burden of like, just one more. I just want to share the gospel with one more. And so it was activating the word of God to the extent that it excited me and put a burden for the lost on my heart.
11: Mm.
12: Yeah. But then also along with that, just like you're saying, these young guys had the wisdom to mentor and shepherd me into a way of clearly articulating that with others without bashing them over the head with the Bible.
11: Mm-hmm. Now, I want to ask you a couple of theological questions here at the end. Right now, you lead this organization, City Serve Compassion Ministries, which seems to be very much mercy ministry focused. And so there's often a debate of like, to what extent should the church be engaged in gospel ministry and to what extent should it be engaged in mercy ministry, right? And now there are those who say the church should only engage in God. There are some who'd say it's only gospel ministry, only word ministry. And then there's some who'd say on the other side, like, no, the church should only engage in mercy ministry. And there are theological underpinnings of both groups. You obviously would not say either, bifurcating. But so how do you make sense of that ecclesiologically and theologically as you lead this organization, as you pastor your church? How do you think through the local church's obligation or a network of local churches' obligation to engage in both the ministry of the word and the ministry of mercy?
12: I'm a young guy, so I don't know fully well, but my guess at this season of life is that I think the objective is more so about holistic church health than it is about one paradigm or another practice. In one season of a church, if there's been just a hyper focus on ministry of the word and there's been a deep neglect for the city, perhaps pivoting for a season to mercy ministries and really pouring all your energy, and that means reorganizing your budget in that direction, probably seems like a really healthy thing to do. But then let's say there's a church that has only done that for a long time. Well, it sounds like you should probably pause those things and spend a hearty season, just rich, deep, biblical exegesis and scavenging the word for every nugget of truth in gospel, right?
11: Sorry, let me clarify, Phil, what I meant by that. By gospel ministry, I meant going out and doing evangelism. So like some, as you think about outreach to your city, some churches would say like, we only should be sharing the gospel, doing evangelism, doing missions. That's the way we help our community. And then there are others that say the way we help our community is we feed the homeless, we take care of the needy, we, you know, clean up the streets, mercy ministry. So that's what I'm talking about. That sort of, what is the outward ministries of a local church or an association of churches, and how do you walk that line? That's more what I'm getting at, if that makes sense. You lead an organization that's about mercy ministries.
12: Yeah, I've always been a fan of the phrase, the gospel is for all of life and all of life, or in all of life for all of life. And so to value a human being such that you want to feed that person would want to also probably burden you to share with that person the gospel. So mm-hmm. I don't think it's, as you mentioned, there's not a dichotomy necessarily there, but it should be both and.
11: Yeah.
12: And actually one fuels and complements the other. But as in this organization, one of the temptations is to maybe want to answer that question. And the reason I say it's a temptation is because a network necessarily shouldn't answer that question. That job belongs to the church. Mm-hmm. The network is just a fellowship. It's the space where these churches come to connect and collaborate and support each other. But that question needs to be answered at the root level of, is your church holistically on mission? Mm-hmm. Are you guys doing all those things, right? Both word of ministry of the word and sharing. So if a church says, well, we're weak on evangelism, so we're going to chalk that up to our network, I would say, well, that's pretty fundamental for a church. Yeah. That you need to be, your definition as a church should probably include evangelism and serving the poor. So I hope it doesn't feel like I'm copying out of your question.
11: No. What is there one that should be primary? If you only do one, what should you do?
12: Well, you put me on the Presbyterian spot, but of course, you know, Presbyterian is going to say the ministry of the word.
11: Okay.
12: Right. But the reason I guess I'm hesitant in that, and I'm thankful for my time at like places like Emory, where I learned that.
11: Or they be more on the other side, right? Like absolutely. The church, because they believe in universalism and they're not exclusivistic in any sense.
12: Yeah.
11: Right. Sorry, I should define universal meaning that everyone will eventually be saved through Christ and no one's going to hell.
12: Yeah.
11: Right. Versus exclusivism, which would say only those who confess Christ are going to enjoy the presence of God forever. And those who don't will be judged for their sins forever.
12: Yeah.
11: So at Emory, right, you're exposed to the other side of the spectrum.
12: Having come from RTS, which is
11: the other side of the spectrum.
12: Right.
11: Yeah.
12: And so there's kind of a both end. I was reminded in those doctoral days of Martin Luther King Jr.'s letters from a Birmingham jail and how many churches responded to his plea to partner by saying, this is not a gospel issue.
11: You know, yeah.
12: Our ministry priority is to the ministry of the word, the pulpit yep. ministry. And systemically, that just was not, it was not a solution systemically to the problem that a lot of these pastors and churches were misunderstanding.
11: Yeah.
12: And so to avoid that, yeah, I think it's both and. And in many ways, that's not just the issue for the church, it's an issue for the Christian. Every single Christian has to wrestle with this personal tension and struggle. Is your head, heart, and hands collectively embodying the gospel, right? Or is it just one or the other,
11: yeah.
12: an emphasis on one or the other, yeah.
13: Yeah, I think, that's good. But I do think that like on a very practical ministry level, it's one of the things that we've tried to articulate with CityServe and Compassion is that CityServe is kind of the umbrella or the ministry in which Compassion comes out of. And so CityServe would be a collection of pastor, and it's kind of recently been brought into more ministry leaders in the Tri-City area. I think that would be more of the pastoral, more of the gospel presence side of our engagement in the community, whereas Compassion Network is specifically

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3: And Compassion Network as well.
4: Yeah. And if I could add into that, a lot of that I think is going to come back to, in a very rudimentary sense, kind of your, where on the 5-point spectrum of like Richard Niebuhr's Christ and culture do you fall on? And if you have a certain perspective, you're going to always be focused on one or less focused on the other, right?
5: So for those who are unfamiliar, could you explain what that 5-point system is?
4: If I can boil it down to just three, it would be like, is Christ against culture, Christ mm-hmm. for culture and in it, and pretty much more or less of the same, or is Christ above culture and doing a more transformational yep. work, right? And so if you believe in, I would think most missional evangelical Christians would be of the third, saying yep. that Christ wants to transform culture, then absolutely you as a church and therefore as a network, you're going to do that. But if you're falling on the other side, you're probably going to be, you know, so the question of, the priority of this, where does your prioritization play? How do you prioritize your ministry? I think is more so a question of like, what is your view of culture? What is your view of your city? Why do you exist in your city as a church?
5: Yeah.
4: Yeah. And as a network, CityServe, we want to be a space where we're constantly encouraging people to love their city. And this year, our mission is really focused on like bringing joy to the city, not happiness, but an Acts 8 kind of joy where as the church is getting persecuted, as people are going through extraordinary amounts of suffering, the gospel cuts through all of these things and is able to produce a citywide joy that nothing else can produce, right? Mm.
3: Yeah, I want you to riff on that a little bit because, Philip, I love hearing you talk about that. I think I've probably been in your presence a dozen times when you brought it up. And every time you do it, I just get so excited and hopeful for what God can do in our city. So kind of riff on that a little bit for me.
4: Yeah, I mean, I think God needs to be known for who he is now more than ever. And he's a God of joy, but joy is something that is so misunderstood in our day and age. And what we want to do is see Acts 8, though it's not a prescription and a description, we want to see that happen yet again, first and foremost, by being a means by which the gospel is prioritized in the local church, by reprioritizing it in the local pastor. Yeah. That if the pastor is not fully convinced that he made it all, we lost it all, he gave it all, and so we get it all. If you're not fully and finally convinced by that, then you're going to have some other priority in your church that's going to create, I think, on the long term, something unhealthy.
5: Yeah.
4: But when the gospel becomes central, your affections for the place where God has placed you, not just in your congregation, but in your community and city, are going to grow such that you want nothing less than the joy of both your congregation and your city by means of the gospel entering into both.
5: That's right.
4: So as a network, we want to be a champion and a cheerleader for getting gospel joy deep into the hearts of every single pastor so that gospel joy bleeds into every single church. And then we're fully convinced, it'll get into the city.
5: That's awesome.
3: It'd be great to say, you know, next time we get voted the happiest city in America, to say, what is the secret? Like, there's gospel joy alive and awake here in the city of Fremont.
5: All the churches are breaking out with ecstatic joy that's centered on Christ.
4: Yes.
5: Disdains the things of the world. Well, our conversations run on, and there's much more, brother, I'd love to talk about. And we're going to have another conversation. I think it'd be fun to do a Presbyterian Baptistic nuancing of issues and talking of issues. There's a lot of questions I'd want to ask you about that. But what a better note to end on than joy. Surprised by joy.
3: Yes.
5: I hope we're all surprised by joy. Might the God of joy give us joy. But thank you, brother, for joining us here on the Bay Area Theology Podcast. Thank you for those of you who have listened. And if you want to learn more about CityServe, please reach out to our brother, Philip. And
3: CityServe.BayArea.org or what is the new
4: CityServeBayArea.org.
5: Just Google CityServe in the Tri-City. And there if you're in Fremont, Newark, or Union City, and you're a pastor and you want to be a part of this great network in which we find ourselves, please reach out. But with that said, we'll see you guys next time. Thank you.
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7: With SRN News, I'm Mary Rose. The fate of four climbers who fell in Alaska is now known.
8: Latvian Mountaineering Expedition Group says three climbers on Alaska's Mount McKinley who fell near a treacherous pass on North America's tallest peak earlier this week have died. After waiting for weather to clear, a long line from a helicopter was used because the terrain and conditions prevented the helicopter from landing. A fourth climber was later airlifted to a hospital. The National Park Service says the climbers were traversing a route known for its exposed sections when they fell near Denali Pass, which is about 18,200 feet. I'm Lisa Dwyer.
7: President Trump is still weighing a deal to extend the current ceasefire with Iran. The president met with his cabinet Friday in the Situation Room without making what he called a final determination.
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11: Jesus says, make disciples. Jesus did make disciples. But the question is, does it work? I mean, can anyone ultimately tell if you have really been with Jesus? So that your roots were put down deeply and you caught a vision of life like Christ? I'm glad you asked that. Look at the book of Acts chapter 4, and I'll answer it for you. Chapter 4, verse 4. Now in Acts 4, we go to that time when he has left the earth, and the disciples are left to carry on. And they are now the talk of the country. Their strange ministry is revolutionizing the world in which they live, and they are making the religious people terribly nervous, terribly uneasy. And so now a few of the hotshots, chapter 4, with a squint eye, began to look at these strange disciples with a jaundiced eye. Verse 4, many of those who heard the message believed, and the number of the men came to be about 5,000. And it came about on the next day that their rulers and elders and scribes were gathered together in Jerusalem. Notice the group, rulers, elders, and scribes. And Annas the high priest was there, and so was Caiaphas, and so was John and Alexander, names we don't know but familiar to those in that day. The religious moguls, the bosses of the church, the established synagogue world of that day, they were all there. And when they had placed them in the center, whom? Well, specifically Peter and John, but implying the disciples, those that had been with Christ. When they placed him in the center, they began to inquire, by what power and what name have you done this? Peter, filled with the Holy Spirit, said to them, rulers and elders of the people, if we are on trial today for a benefit done to a sick man as to how this man has been made well, let it be known to all of you and to all the people of Israel that by the name of Jesus Christ the Nazarene, whom you crucified, whom God raised from the dead, by this name, this man stands here before you in good health. He is the stone which was rejected by you, the builders, but which became the very cornerstone. And there is salvation in no other name, no one else, for there is no other name under heaven that has been given among men by which we must be saved. Wow, the courage that took to say that in front of those inquisitors. Think of it. This is Peter. This is John. These are men who were ignorant in the eyes of the world, stroking their beards, staring into the faces of these courageous, secure, confident men. The religious rulers began to see something different in their lives. Verse 13, as they observed the confidence of Peter and John, they understood that they were uneducated and untrained men. They were marveling and began to recognize them as what? As having been with Jesus. Isn't that something? They looked into their faces. They listened to their answers. They studied them. And they said, these are Jesus' men. Significant to anybody else? Hey, they're now out doing the job. Christ has left the earth. The thing that has marked their lives is that they are just like Christ. They didn't see them as Peter and John and James and Matthew and Andrew. They saw them as Jesus' men. They were different. They had been discipled. They were different. Now we're ready for Luke chapter 14. Back into Jesus' ministry, and we're going toward the middle of it now as we land in this 14th chapter. And as you would expect, we find a crowd following him. And suddenly he turns around and he says, wait, you cannot be my disciple if, you cannot be my disciple if, you cannot be my disciple if, three separate times, and he immediately thins the ranks. Suddenly they are stunned with the realization that he's not interested in drawing a crowd and having great numbers follow him. He's interested in disciples. Look at verse 25. Great multitudes were going along with him. You mark the words. Verse 26, he cannot be my disciple. It ends with those words. Verse 27, he cannot be my disciple. It ends with those words. Verse 33, so therefore, no one of you can be my disciple who does not. So he spells out the requirements. What is expected of this level of consecration? Verse 26. If anyone comes to me and does not hate his own father and mother and wife and children and brothers and sisters, yes, and even his own life, he cannot be my disciple. This is what I will call language of accommodation. Jesus is a realist. He knows that in personal relationships, now hear this well, there was always the competition of loyalty, always. There is a loyalty factor connected with any personal relationship in the Christian's life. And Christ says, I am to come out first. So if I am a single person and I am dating a young woman who is a single person, and I realize this young woman is not good for my spiritual life, something must be changed or she can never be the woman for my life. That's hating brother or sister. If I am hearing counsel from God and it is straight from His Word and it is clearly delineated as direction from Him and His will for my life, I cannot allow my wife or my children to discount what He has said. In the priority level of loyalty as it comes to personal relationships, Christ must be first. As you apply this, understand that all of Scripture is to bear on those kind of decisions. Guard against being a, quote, Jesus-only person. The Lord told me to do this, and so I left my wife, or I left my husband. The Lord led me to, and then you fill it in. Understand that if you take this out of context, and if you twist it to make it say what you want it to say, why, you can level anybody with the words, the Lord led me or told me. What Jesus is talking about is the issue of competition, the loyalty of those personal relationships. Christ must be first. You're not a disciple if He isn't. If you have made your wife into a goddess, you are not a disciple. If you have made your husband into a god, you are not a disciple. If one of your children has become so significant to you that that child is number one, you're not a disciple. And that's what he's saying. There's more. Verse 27. Whoever does not carry his own cross and come after me cannot be my disciple. What does that mean? Well, the first had to do with personal relationships. This one has to do with personal goals and desires in life. If you carried a cross in those days, you were going to the electric chair. You were going to the hangman's noose. You were going to the gas chamber. It was a sign of death. And Jesus is talking here about personal goals and desires in life. I've heard people say, my one goal, my great goal is to be, and they'll name some profession. That's not a disciple. My great goal in life is to honor Jesus Christ and to so follow His will that His direction becomes my directive for my choice of vocation. For some, it's ministry. For most, it's not. That is vocational Christian service ministry. And I must say no. I must die to what I particularly plan and want. I must say, Lord, You direct me. Now, it may very well be the thing that I have pleasure in. And I would choose. It may be something different than that. For me, it was different. I had my world all arranged. It was so well set that I just kind of fitted into the military service just to get it out of the way so I could go right back into a profession that was all set. Perfect situation, perfect job, waiting for me, fine salary. You know what Christ did? He fouled all that up. Well, you know what I mean. He stepped in and he says, that's not my will for you. I want you to go back to school. I want you to enter into another career, the very career you said you would never enter into. Oh, no, don't do that to me. Come on. You know when that happened? When I became a disciple. Hey, this is risky stuff. This means that I become very, very sensitive to his voice as it relates to my choices or my occupation and my plans. What else does it mean when he says, if you don't carry your cross and come after me, you can't be mine? Well, there's one other. Verse 33. No one of you can be my disciple who does not give up all his own possessions. Oh, thanks a lot. Can you imagine that? All his own possessions. What he's saying here again in this language of accommodation is that things aren't to have me. Christ has me. I may have a few things, but they're all his. As Corrie ten Boom put it, I've learned to hold everything loosely because it hurts when he pries open my hands and takes them from me. I like the way one man put it when he called it purchasing the pearl of great price. Listen, I want this pearl. How much is it? Well, the seller says, it's very expensive. Well, how much? Well, it's a very large amount. You think I could buy it? Oh, of course. Anyone could buy it. But didn't you say it was very expensive? Yes. Well, how much is it? Everything you have. Well, we make up our minds. All right, I'll buy it. Well, what do you have? He wants to know. Well, let's write it down. I have $10,000 in the bank. Good, $10,000. What else? Well, that's all. That's all I have. Nothing more? Well, I have a few dollars here in my pocket. How much? Well, we start digging. We get $30, $40, $60, $80, $120. There, that's fine. What else do you have? Well, nothing. That's all. Well, where do you live? He's still probing. In my house? Yes, I have a house. Then I'll take the house, too. He writes that down. You mean I have to live in my camper? Oh, you have a camper. Well, that, too. Well, what else? I'll have to sleep in my car. You have a car. Well, I have two of them. Both of them are mine, both cars. What else? Well, you already have my money, my house, my camper, my cars. What else do you want? Are you all alone in this world? No, I have a wife and two children. Oh, yes, your wife and children, too. What else? I have nothing left. I'm left alone. Suddenly, the seller exclaims, oh, I almost forgot. You yourself, too. Everything becomes mine. Wife, children, camper, house, money, cars, and you, too. And then he goes on. Now, listen. I will allow you to use all these things for the time being, but don't forget, they're all mine. Whenever I need any one of them, you must give them up because I'm the owner. That is the way to live. It is fantastic living like that. That means whatever I have is on loan from my Savior. And I do not bow down and worship before it. I worship Him. And He gives me a direction in life that makes it fulfilling and satisfying. None of the other things are going to satisfy me. Only He can satisfy, and only when I've come to the place that it's all His, every single thing, and then He loans it to me regularly on a day-by-day basis. Am I saying there's no struggle in it? Ah, you never heard me say easy once in this message. I mean, isn't that an expensive price? That's why He gives two stories in the middle of these commands. And you know, for years in teaching this passage, I never understood it. I used to say, now to be a disciple, you really have to count the cost. You always say those things when you're not a disciple. You know, you say those things because it sounds so holy. But never once does Christ say the disciple must count the cost. Go back and look. Some of you are giving me that who me look right now, and I want to take it off your face. Verse 28. Which one of you, when he wants to build a tower, doesn't first sit down and calculate the cost to see if he has enough to complete it? Otherwise, when he has laid a foundation and has not been able to finish, all who observe begin to ridicule him, saying, the man began to build and was not able to finish. But does he say to you, count the cost? No, he says it's a standard principle. Before you sit down to build, you think about how much it's going to cost. Question, who's doing the building? Christ. Who's calculated the cost? Christ. That's why he says three separate times it will take relationships, it will take your own personal goals, it will take your own possessions. I've counted the cost, and that's what it's going to take. I've sat down and planned for this building. In fact, it is an army. Remember the hymn? Like a mighty army moves the church of God. Look at verse 31. Oh, what king, when he sets out to meet another king in battle, will not first sit down and take counsel whether he is strong enough with 10,000 men to encounter one with 20,000? We'll always be outnumbered. Jesus says, when I've got the kind of quality, I don't care about the odds against me. But it's taking quality soldiers to get the job done. That's why the cost is so high. There's no hocus pocus in this message, I'll tell you, friends. None at all. Some of you have been waiting for a long, long time for some spiritual guru to come along and disciple you. Stop that. Find a friend. Get a friend, get involved. Let that friend become like iron, sharpening the iron of your soul. You can't always get the one you pick. Let God give you one. At least one, maybe two, only a few. And make that your ministry. I love the way Ray Ortlund writes in his book, Intersections. My mother had five kids. She lived 90 years and had lots of grandchildren and great-grandchildren. By the time our third child was born, my older brothers and sisters had many children. I wrote Mother one time, it's a boy. I got back the most unenthusiastic letter you can imagine. It had two words that referred to the birth of this new child in our family. More Ortlands. That's all. Sometimes I would ask my mother, how did you raise those five mean little kids? We'd joke about the early days. But if I'd ask her, Mother, how did you raise the 17 grandchildren and the multitudes of great-grandchildren? She would have said, now, wait a minute. Those are your kids, not mine. I took care of my five. That's it. No more. Spoken like a real grandmother, isn't it? Sounds just like one. She would have been right. It wouldn't be fair to expect my mother to raise her grandchildren and her great-grandchildren. And that principle is true spiritually. You're not committed to a generation of people. You become committed to one, two, four, six in the entire decade. One person with whom you are accountable, with whom you grow, in whom you build a life. It is remarkable what that will do when everything else breaks down and you need somebody. It's amazing what that'll do. It's amazing what that'll do to your Christianity when it is no longer a sterile spectator sport. And it becomes a people involvement with one, two, three, perhaps never more than five people. Warren Webster, for a number of years, a missionary in Pakistan, came back to InterVarsity's big Urbana conference one year. Looked back over his life, as I recall reading the message that was put into print. Said, if I had my life to live over again, I would spend it changing just a few people. Just a few people. I'm not saying you stop evangelizing. I'm saying you start. Discipleship will help that. But I'm saying that you don't just skate and skip through life like a rock across the top of a pond, never getting deep, but that you stop and sink into a few lives. Make some disciples who will in turn make some disciples. That ministry will revolutionize this church. It will change our entire future. You had your life to live over again, what would you change? Webster says,
12: I'd change a few people. That's where I'd spend my time. I'd like us to bow our heads together. I'd like you to think about this for a few moments. Close your eyes, please. Just sit quietly. Listen to the words of this poet. I had walked life's way with an easy tread. I had traveled where pleasures and comfort led until one day, in a quiet place, I met the master face to face. With station and rank and wealth for my goal, much thought for my body, but none for my soul. I had entered to win this life's mad race, and I met the master face to face. I'd built my castles and reared them high till their towers had pierced the blue of the sky. I'd sworn to rule with an iron mace till I met the master face to face. I met him and knew him and blushed to see that his eyes full of sorrow were fixed on me. I faltered and fell at his feet that day while my castles melted and vanished away. Melted and vanished, and in their place nothing else could I see but my Savior's face. My thoughts are now for the souls of men. I've lost my life to find it again. Since that day in the quiet place when I met my master face to face. It's time for some of you to stop running. You're like that rock across the pond. You don't know one close, close friend. I'd venture to say most of you don't have one disciple. I'd love to be proven wrong, but I'm afraid I wouldn't be. Start with one person. Ask that person if he's willing. Choose someone in whom you have a sense of interest and a kindred spirit. And start there. Ask that person if he's willing to help build into your life and you're willing to do that with him. Not some great, strong, upfront, public person. Just a friend. Just a friend. I guarantee you, you'll hardly know loneliness again. Father, we need to begin to think of ourselves as ministers. We need to blow the dust off this fine commission that we have somehow systematically put into a church organization and made it read into something it was never meant to say. We love what you're doing through the mass crusades, and we ask you to not stop that. We are thrilled to know those converts that come into the family of God. But Lord, it's easy for us to just shift into neutral and just whistle our way through the rest of our life. And yes, another Christian, another member of the family, and be committed to no one. Give us the insight to find the Andrew of our lives, or the Matthew, or the John, or the Peter. And may we get a whole new vision so that our Christianity makes a very significant journey in this decade, deep into our hearts. I pray for Jesus' sake. Amen.

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I'm Bill Meyer. 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
7: With SRN News, I'm Mary Rose. The U.S. military has stopped another commercial vessel trying to break through the U.S. blockade of Iranian ports. A U.S. official said that the Cambia-flagged bulk carrier Leon Star ignored multiple warnings from U.S. forces overnight. The ship was disabled by U.S. aircraft in the Gulf of Oman and remains adrift. A family of four from Massachusetts who were killed when a bus crashed into multiple vehicles in Virginia were traveling to a wedding at the time. The family wedding will go forward Sunday in South Carolina, but a relative says it will also be a time to mourn the loss of Dmitry and Ekaterina Donsev and their two children, Emily and Mark. A fifth person died in the Friday crash as well, a 25-year-old woman from Massachusetts who was in an SUV. The National Transportation Safety Board is investigating. This is SRN.
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11: Hi, I'm Mark Finley with Hope Lives 365. The story of the book of Daniel is the story of the great controversy between good and evil. It's the story of the conflict of the universe. It's the story of who is worthy to receive the kingdom. And in Daniel chapter 7, when God's final judgment sits, the scripture says, Daniel 7 verse 26, "But the court shall be seated, they shall take away his dominion to consume and destroy it forever. Then the kingdom and dominion and the greatness of the kingdom under the whole heaven shall be given to the people of the saints of the Most High. His kingdom is an everlasting kingdom, and all dominion shall serve and obey him." The incredible good news is that Jesus, the rightful ruler of the kingdom, will have his kingdom restored to him. 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
20: 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We are in the studio today with Dr. Denise D. Gomez, who is the founder of Omentum Creators International, a transformational coaching movement equipping purpose-driven leaders to break free from fear, build confidence, gain clarity, and activate their God-given vision. As a transformational coach, leadership strategist, speaker, and pastor, Dr. Denise is known for helping people move from hesitation and overthinking into bold, purposeful action. She also serves as co-pastor of Star of David Hayward, along with her husband, helping lead an apostolic ministry committed to spiritual transformation, healing, and city impact. With decades of experience spanning corporate leadership, personal development, and ministry, Denise is passionate about helping women and men rise in their true identity, embracing their divine assignments, and creating lasting impact. Welcome to the show, Denise.
21: Thank you so much for having me. It's such an honor.
20: Yes. So I have just, I'm just so grateful to have this time with you. First of all, so grateful to you and your husband for all of the support that you've extended to Love Never Fails over the last few years, whether it was providing food for our, I think it was either Thanksgiving or Christmas outreaches, or where we fed the whole, you know, hundreds of people from the community, or the prayer that you're hosting, you know, in at down at City Hall over the city of Hayward, mm-hmm. Or, you know, the dance ministry that you've invited to come to your services, just this wide, you know, range of things and ways that we've been able to work together, as well as lending us, you know, one of your children to be a leader in our IT biz department and engage with the unhoused community in Hayward. We've just been so grateful to have you and your husband be such a special part of our work. Thank you.
0: Thank you. Thank you. And we have to tell you how much we love Love Never Fails, from the people we meet to you and just what you do, what you do.
20: Yeah. So it's really great. I, you know, I've heard about wonderful things that we've been doing together through Renee, you know, Ortiz and mm-hmm. Sandra Carpio and so many different people, and just to be able to meet you and then learn also that you and I share our backgrounds in working at Cisco. Yes. I was like, it's meant to be. So excited to hear about your coaching, you know, business, the Momentum Creators International, and other things that you're doing that, you know, there's just, it's so expansive here. So let's dig in here. I'd love to hear, you know, why are you involved, right? You're involved in all these different ways. You help in all these different ways. Tell me, you know, what is your why?
0: So at the root of who I am and my why is dates all the way back to my childhood. I was that child afraid to speak, strong inside, powerful inside, smart, didn't feel it, fearful to speak. My mouth just wouldn't work, even though my heart wanted it to. And that battle went on for years, and it went on for far too long as an adult. I was stronger as an adult than in my youth, but to use my voice to speak in front of women or men or anyone, whether it was a small group or a large group, the cat had my tongue, right? You know, it wouldn't work. I knew what I wanted to say. And because of that, I always had these visions that I was speaking in front of rooms full of people and I didn't understand it. It would scare me. At 18, I had my first vision of that. And always had a heart to help people because I knew what it was like to sit alone and nobody was helping. How to battle all alone because you're not knowing how to call out for help. Right. And so, so my why is when I hit my 50s, I think that's when it was like, I'm done. Right. We walk into wisdom. That's how I looked at it.
20: Right.
0: And my why was no longer will I let another woman go all the way through adult life and get empowered.
20: Yeah.
0: My mission and my goal is to reach young women, young men, so that they don't have the long journey it took me to get to my voice, to get my God-given vision and purpose, and to start flowing in what I knew all the way from the playground that I had in me. I just didn't know how to implement it. I was the mediator on the playground. You know, you could see the coaching and pastoring in me from evidence all my life, right?
20: Yeah.
0: But the confidence. See,
20: yeah.
0: Like so many, I was somebody who was sitting to wait and feel confident and courageous.
20: Yeah.
0: But I didn't know. And what I teach now, see, I learned it because once I did it, I realized courage and confidence are not a feeling you wait for.
20: Yeah.
0: Confidence and courage is something you step into and then you become it.
20: Right.
0: Right. And so often we're waiting for the courage to do something that God's placed in our heart, that vision you see.
20: Yeah.
0: Right? And the waiting is actually a lie.
20: Yeah.
0: You take the first step into it and you become courage. You become confident. Right. And that is my why. No longer am I letting anybody do the journey I did for as long as I did. I went through it. This is my testimony. This is my wisdom and my knowledge. I've got corporate knowledge of how to coach. I've got ministry knowledge of how to pastor, but I've got life knowledge nobody could ever take away from me. This is my story. This is how I did it. This is how you could become it too. And nobody could discredit that. Education can't give me that. They can't. Yeah. And all of my leaders I work with, that is what I tell them. When you are being hesitant, I want you to know nobody can never, ever tell you that experience you lived, the way you lived it, and the way you felt it is wrong, because it's personal to you. Now go out into the world and use it to help others rise above whatever the circumstances God rose you above.
2: Yeah. And, you know, I just, first of all, I cannot believe that you had difficulty being bold and speaking. Because I've seen you praying in the middle of the, you know, the square and there in Hayward, and like the boldness, and just it's beautiful to watch. And, you know, and what I see you, and I guess now I know what it is that you're actively coming against anything that would try to silence you or keep you from, you know, speaking your truth, right? Speaking out what God has made you for. And I think that is that's so awesome, because I remember actually Pastor Crystal from Pursuit Culture, she has a similar testimony where they even thought that she was going to be mute. And I remember her preaching on that because she spoke so very little. And it's just I love seeing women be bold and get out there that were once quieted. And in fact, this last Saturday or the last Sunday, Friday, we had a book launch for multiple survivors of human trafficking, and they shared their stories in a book, and the name of their book was Unsilenced. Ooh. Right. So that voice, I want to bring more of that in as we talk today. To hear from you, you know, maybe like, you know, what does the word of God say about bringing voice in? What does it do to you clinically, you know, coaching wise, when you're able to find the right words to express how you really feel, or when you're able to tell something that's happened to you, or you're able to acknowledge, right, the pain that you've been suffering under in silence. And it could be inflicted by someone, or it could just be you simply being in a cage in your own mind, thinking right. that you're not good enough to share your two cents. So we're going to take a quick break. We're going to come right back, and I'm going to hear from Denise about this topic. We'll be right back. And thanks for listening to Love Never Fails Radio.
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21: Hey, my name is Gabe Garcia. 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And I've seen it firsthand. I've seen lives transformed as Love Never Fails rescues young men and women, provides housing, medical care, job training, discipleship. 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
2: And welcome back to Love Never Fails Radio. We again are in the studio today with Denise Gomez, and she is the founder of Momentum Creators International. And again, this is a coaching movement, and it's transformational, and it's equipping purpose-driven leaders to break fear, build confidence, and gain clarity and activate their God-given vision. And so Dr. Denise is with us today. She's also the co-pastor of Star of David Hayward, and we're hearing more about how she, you know, why and how she is coming in and impacting those that she's, you know, working with. And so either in the church or one-on-one with her coaching services. And so tell me about, what is your paradigm for restoring voice? And what how do you do it? And what's the purpose of it?
0: So restoring voice, the greatest way I can say that helps those who are just like me that are stuck to find their voice is empowering them that nobody could dispute your story, your life. And even in the book of Luke, where Jesus is telling the disciples, this will be your opportunity to bear testimony. He's already preparing them that your life is going to be difficult. You're going to be persecuted. You're going to go through things, but speak to that, that testimony, the power of the testimony. And wow. That's really where I encourage people to tap into your power, because I can't tell you, you didn't go through what you went through. I can't tell you it didn't feel the way it felt for you, because everybody will feel everything a different way. And that's truly what I hold on to. That is the evidence of your life. We don't go through things for God not to use them. Mm. Come on, the testimony is powerful of what God has done. Why? It builds up the faith of the believer, but it also builds up the unbeliever to be like, what? He did what?
2: You?
0: I see the difference in you. Whatever right. It is, right? And so I encourage people with that as far as finding your voice. The other thing, if you're just struggling with voice, if you're struggling with vision, the number one place I have to take you back to is your identity. And if you are already a believer, yes, you're a child of the Most High God. You are an heir to the kingdom. We all know this very well, especially when we are believers. It's almost like a chant. But what I work with my clients with, and as I pastor as well, I'm bringing you to your individual identity in this season. And what is the identity that God has called you to for this season? See, when we could connect to our identity, and what I mean by seasons as well, in my 20s, I was a builder, single woman. I was on the career track. I wanted to build my career. Bam, bam, bam, bam. You're that. When I'm 30, I have a baby, and now I'm the nurturer, right? So I always try and bring, and I call it seasonal identities. What is he calling you to now? Because we should evolve constantly. He's always calling me to something new to build, right? I wasn't always in Momentum Creators. I launched that 3 years ago. Before that, I was coaching corporate and one-on-ones in a side business, right? And so seasonal identities, right?
2: Yes.
0: And today I know I'm an empowerer. Through my coaching, my pastoring, I'm an empowerer. See, as you start to get clear, and you can, I ask you, who are you? And you can say that I'm an empowerer, I'm a builder, I'm a nurturer, right? Then you become clearer on what it looks like to be you. That's when you could truly find that roar that lives inside you, that right. voice, right? And so that is what I see of how to unsilence you. Get past the stories you tell yourself. Oh, nobody wants to hear what I have to say. Oh, I need more education. I need to go take this class. No, your life qualifies you. If the word says that the Lord qualifies the unqualified, it's because he called you to what he's qualified you for. How did he qualify you for it? By the life you've led.
2: Right.
0: The trials you've gone through, the things you've overcome, the thing you're still in, but you're going to rise up and use your voice, because as you do, it's going to pull you away from it and out of it. And it's going to have all those who are stuck in it following you out.
2: Yeah. And what I love about that, and you know, that, I mean, we could go crazy on this, so, you know, that God uses the foolish things to shame the wise. I just love that in the Lord, we can be the most simplistic, ill-equipped in our minds, right? We can not feel like we're equipped for anything that we're doing, and it's still okay, right? It's still all right. Because he, like you said, he qualifies the unqualified. So it's him. It's not us working in us. It's him working in us. And so he did plant things in you. He did deposited things, great things that didn't come in maybe the package that you think it should come in. Right. But then God's going to pull, you know, what's that song? You know, you got a lion inside those young lungs, get up and praise the Lord. And everybody just come on my soul, starts screaming out. And, you know, because it's like it you begin to really realize not your power, but the power of God.
0: Working, come on.
2: Right.
0: That's right. Not my might, not my power, but his spirit.
2: Yes.
0: That's how it's overcome. That's how every battle is won. It's we slow the process down when we are in our will and when we're using our logical brains. We slow the process down. It's when we surrender it to him and say, God, I didn't go through this
2: right
0: for you not to use it. How are you going to use it? And bam, he'll give it. When my daughter was hit by the car and I was sitting next to her in the her bed at the hospital and they told me she will live, right? But she didn't look like she would live because by then they started their protocols on her. I remember I was in so much pain and I'm crying. And then I yell out to the Lord in the room. I say, Lord, this hurts too much. What are you going to do with this? Because you wouldn't have me go through this for nothing.
2: Right.
0: Bam. He shows me. Bam. Mm. In an instant, I get a vision and I see her on stage speaking to the masses, not just a small thing. And I got it. I was like, Alyssa, I tell her while she's out. Alyssa, I just saw your purpose. God just showed your purpose. You will be speaking to the masses about unbreakable, unshakable faith, because what you demonstrated during being hit by the car, some elders of churches can't have that strong of a faith. She was unrattled that she got hit by a car. She, after she got pummeled by the car, she was tossed into the gutter. And I ran over to her and she rolls over and she cries. It hurts. Pray for me. She wasn't crying. Oh, what happened? Why? Nothing. She said, pray for me. And in that moment, I just said, Jesus, started calling out, no internal bleeding, no, all these things that I could think of, no broken bones, you know, just started calling out because, you know, I was in shock too, but I cried out to the Lord and, you know, he not only, met us where we were at, but in that room, when I was like, Lord, because I watched her get pummeled, you know, no mother should ever see that. And I'm going to tell you, the majority of mothers will never go through an experience like that their whole life. And that's why I was sitting in that room. What are you going to do with this? Because I know, my God, this isn't happening for no purpose. What are you doing? And that's what I saw. And that's why I said, you were unshakable, your faith. Even in the ER, the trauma surgeon said, I'm stunned. I'm stunned because she has a fractured skull, bleeding on the brain, and 3 contusions on the frontal lobe. Yet she's presenting like this. Do you know what she was doing? She was giving the list. Tell Pastor Martin and Lonnie Cantu to come. Tell Apostle Sonny and Linda to come lay hands on me. She's saying this list. And he's like,
2: wow.
0: Yeah, yeah. And so
2: the faith.
0: The faith is what unlocks things. And when you look past what you are in, she looked past that she was pummeled by a car and went straight to God. When she was looking like she was going to die, but they were using God's words, I was like, Lord, you're speaking to me through these doctors. She live and not die, right?
2: Yes.
0: And so then I go to him and all that pain, like, you know, I could have easily gone into, why'd this happen to us? We serve you, Lord. I could have done all these stories.
2: Yeah.
0: But all I needed was the truth. What are you going to do with this? Because I can't change it. We can't undo it. What are you doing with it?
2: Wow. Wow. Okay, we're going to take a quick break. We're going to come back. I want to talk about, I remember hearing about your daughter getting hit and I was praying for her and, you know, but I didn't know the story. So now I'm like, oh my gosh, such a blessing to hear her faith and what you did as a mom. And, you know, I just remember praying for her to make it through and how serious it was. And, you know, and Victor was really distraught and Sandy and, you know, but I didn't know, you know, I didn't know exactly what was going on. So, wow. To hear this is amazing. I want to invite you to share other, you know, as you've been doing your coaching, what has unfolded? What have you seen? What testimonies can you bring forward about people who have found their voice and how they're using it? We'll be right back. And thanks for listening to Love Never Fails Radio.
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2: And welcome back to Love Never Fails Radio. We again are in the studio today with Denise Gomez, Dr. Denise Gomez, who is the founder again of Momentum Creators International, which is a coaching movement. And she is also co-pastor of Star of David Hayward with her husband. And, you know, we were just talking about really operating in miraculous faith in the middle of a really traumatic situation, being able to call out and say, pray for me, being able to have enough sense about you to know how to call on certain people to come. And so tell me more about, you know, voice, this empowerment that you're doing with the people that you meet with, and how, you know, how is that, what's happening with that?
0: So, you know, one of my most powerful testimonies from my clients for the coaching is someone I coached in the beginning when they came to me. Their struggle was the supporter in them. They said yes to everything. They were overstretched. Literally, when we would meet, they would cry about how exhausted they were, that they were stretched so far. In this case, this was somebody who couldn't use their voice to say no. Everything was a yes, right? Yeah. And it was a beautiful transition. And this is what I tell people: when you come to your pastor, when you come to a coach, when you come to a mentor, I always remind them, okay, remember, you're coming to me with a lifetime that you've had to build this habit.
2: Right.
0: We're not going to break it overnight unless God intervenes and does it miraculously, of course.
2: Right.
0: But it will be a process. And we went through a process together. It probably took several months. This is the process for everybody, that if you stay consistent on what your mentor, your coach, or your pastor is guiding you through, if you stay consistent on it, within 2 weeks, you'll start to change the way you think, right? Mm. If I could give you scripture that you declare over yourself every single day.
2: Yeah.
0: And one of them could quite possibly be for anybody listening is that the Lord did not give me a spirit of fear or intimidation, but one of love, power, and what? Sound mind, right?
2: Yes.
0: And if you could declare that over yourself every day for 14 days, within 2 weeks, I've seen it. You know, I don't know, there's clinical studies for 14 days, but I've seen it in my practice that in 2 weeks, you will start to feel different and think different, right? And then the process for that person, I'll give the evidence of this person. What I realized, because she was one of my first clients when I started my own practice as a one-on-one coach. What I started to see within her is in the first 2 weeks, it was the same evidence that I always had in corporate. Within 2 weeks, we could get you thinking different. Within 90 days, we could see her implementing differently, wanting to say no and not always being able to, right? So still working with her, equipping her with what God's truth is. And God has called each one of you out there, each one of us, to a purpose, right? To a purpose. What's your purpose right now? And we often end up in season working everybody else's purpose, right? And if I could keep reminding you, what did he call you to? What did he call you to? Because when you're working on that, and when you're on the path to what God has called you individually to, there is a lightness, right? A lightness that comes on you. You no longer feel like you're carrying the boulder up the mountain.
2: Right.
0: Because you're in God's will when you're doing what he's calling you specifically to, right? Yeah. But what happens in the world is what I see was happening to her. The enemy loves to get you distracted. See, people think busy is good. Busy's not good. Producing is the best, right? When we produce what God is telling you to produce. And I'm not telling you, oh, you say no to everything. I'm saying that you look at, what is the cost of my yes? What is the cost of my no? So if I say yes to you, because you're doing a great cause and you want me to help you, but is that pulling me off what God just called me to?
2: Yeah.
0: Right. And is this a valid cost? Yeah. Right. And weigh out the cost. Okay. I should do this, but the Lord, did you tell me to do this too? Right.
2: Yeah.
0: Weighing it out and understanding, is this what you, Lord, are calling me to? See, when we could get you focused on what the Lord is calling you to, not only does that burden get lighter,
2: yeah,
0: the vision gets clearer, But momentum, that's why it's called momentum. It is being built, right? Yeah. That's when true momentum happens. And that's when you will flow in the peace of God because you're aligned with him. And so I'm not saying that we say no to everything. I'm saying too many people say a yes and a no without weighing out the cost, my time, my money, my peace.
2: Right.
0: And when I can help you do that. And so she still says to this day, I'm the voice in her head. What is this going to cost me? Before she makes any yeses or no, because she was an individual. If she said yes, her yes was yes. Right.
2: Yeah.
0: The only thing was her yes was everywhere.
2: Her yes was always yes. Right.
0: Yeah. Yeah. No, and it was boundaries. Robbing her of her peace and twofold. So she was twofold. And then she was intimidated to present, and she's has a depth of knowledge in her field. But she was one that kept thinking she needed to be educated, educated, educated, educated. She spent too many years thinking she needed to learn more and not trust herself. And so as we got her to a place where she was confident in her own decision making, the confidence started to come because she was moving now in her own confidence and her own power. I'm owning what I'm called to do.
2: I love that. Yeah.
0: And the movement starts. And then I remember I told her one day, okay, I don't want you, you're full of the depth of knowledge. I don't want you to create a presentation. I want you to go ahead and schedule a teaching. Nice. I want you then to pray about who's in the room with you. And then give what God's pulling out of you to give them because you're already the walking encyclopedia. Right.
2: I love it. The walking encyclopedia. I love that. And so how did she do?
0: It started to break open. Everything's a process, right?
2: Yeah.
0: And she was like, Denise, it worked. It worked, right? And so that is the miracles to me. It's the small steps that lead to the biggest breakthroughs. It's not, people think that they're waiting for a miraculous big breakthrough, but most often God's pulling you through a process to get you to the big.
2: Absolutely. And, you know, I think that I actually love that this is so God that you brought this up because I'm having a discussion with some of our, you know, leadership team about the way that we do clinical services and the way that we marry that up. Because as you know, we are an organization that believes in the miracles of God and that, you know, Jesus can heal. He can just touch us and boom, we're just healed like that. But oftentimes we encounter people that have mental health challenges or have experienced tremendous trauma. And, you know, they might ask for prayer and then you pray over them and, you know, they're not, nothing's changed at that moment. And so the question is, did God not show up? Did he not move on me because I'm not completely healed? Or is it just that he deposited in me the belief and the realization that I can be healed and that I began to walk in that and think in that was possible? And then, as you said, you know, I love the way you talked about speaking scripture and life over yourself and saying, you know, God has made me the head and not the tail. You know, he prepares a place for me in front of my enemies. I'm blessed coming in and going out. You know, all the things that you are, you speak over yourself and they begin to rewire your brain and they begin to reinfuse power in your faith and remind you who you are and what and who and how big and great God is. And so the question is, you know, this 2-week process that you talked about, how do you marry that up with people who say, you know, you just speak Jesus over it that one time and boom.
0: So if it worked that quickly every time, see, God is a God. I see miracles and healings that are process. Yeah. I've also seen the miraculous. Yeah. I can't tell you when God's going to do either one of those. I just trust he's going to do one.
2: He's
0: right?
2: going to do one.
0: And
2: mm-hmm.
0: so the process, you know, looks very much like Romans 12:2. What does it tell us to do? Do not conform to the patterns of this world, but be transformed by what? The renewing of your mind. Now, the world, see, they will accept that the world calls out affirmations and manifestations.
2: Yeah.
0: Right? That's acceptable. But when we pull in biblical or we get too religious with, because that's a ripoff from the Bible. Speak those things that are not as though they are.
2: Right.
0: Like, as a man thinketh, so he is.
2: Yes.
0: Right. You know,
2: yeah.
0: all of these things that we know are biblically aligned. And the Bible even says, renew our mind, renew our mind, shift that stinking thinking. And so,
2: right.
0: yes, you know, like I heavily am about using God's word daily to speak over yourself. I'm also going to tell them in that 2 week period, also in collaboration with that, you've got to, every negative thought comes through, you reverse it to the opposite, which is the truth. And for me, it looked like this. I used to say the meanest things to myself all by myself. And it usually happened when I was driving to work. I'd replay everything I did and critique it. And I'd be, you're so stupid, or, you know, whatever thoughts came in my head. And then I started to do this. When that came in, no, I am smart. I am strong. I am successful. Yeah. I put all those thoughts in. What does the Bible says? Take all those thoughts captive.
2: Mm-hmm.
0: Why? Because they stir up the negative and you'll start to believe that. And I've got to declare out of my mouth the truth. And God says, right? And so every negative thought that comes on, I've got to cancel it out with a powerful truth, with a positive, right? And in that 2 weeks, if you do that consistently, I've never had a client that came back to me and it didn't work.
2: Right.
0: It didn't work because it is written. Renew your mind. How do you renew your mind? You start speaking it differently.
2: Yep.
0: You start thinking it differently. Take those yeah. thoughts captive, throw them out and pull in what's true. What you said over yourself, what don't you pray over yourself? You know, it's not selfish to pray over yourself.
2: Right.
0: It's like when the plane is going down, the oxygen comes down. Who do they say has to go on first?
2: Right.
0: You. Why? Because you can't help anybody else if you don't have the option.
2: Help yourself. Yes.
0: Come on.
2: That's right.
0: Come on. And
2: yeah.
0: so yeah, and I've seen it 100%. I have had my own practice where I started with one-on-ones and now I do group coaching and one-on-ones. And I've been doing this for 6 years consistently. Not one person this did not work for that did it every day. And held on to this strategy. By the end of 2 weeks, there's something beautiful that God does within that 2 weeks that he wired us to where you could shift that brain.
2: Yeah.
0: Mm-hmm. Mm-hmm. Yeah. Yeah.
2: Yeah. We're going to take a quick break, but I wanted to just encourage those of you who are listening. Maybe if you're not driving, if you're able to take a look at Luke 17:14, it says here, when he saw them, he said, go and show yourselves to the priests. And they went and they were cleansed. And this is talking mm-hmm. about the lepers who were healed by the Lord. And yet he said, go. And they, as they went, right? As they walked forward in their faith, they were cleansed. It's this process. We'll be right back. And thanks for listening to Love Never Fails Radio.
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2: And welcome back to Love Never Fails Radio. We, again, have just been having a great conversation about finding voice, about walking in the healing, really walking out the healing of the Lord Jesus and speaking his word over us to rewire our minds and to reset ourselves and reorient ourselves into the things of God. And so we're here with Denise Gomez and Dr. Denise Gomez, and she is just sharing some of her philosophy and you know, God-given vision around the Momentum Creators International, which is an organization she founded and is providing coaching to people in the community. And so just thinking some more, you know, how beautiful is that, where you're this, the woman that you, I'm assuming it's a woman that you were coaching, had this breakthrough in the powerful word, which is no, and setting boundaries. All right. I love that. And so, you know, speaking a little bit more into this, one of the things in coaching, and, you know, I have a wonderful coach that I work with, and it's funny because as she has helped me at different times in my life, she helped me to see that when I, because I too had problems with saying no and setting boundaries. And when I started saying no and setting boundaries, certain people didn't want to deal with me anymore. Why was that, Denise? What is that about when people don't want to, you know, like close family, friends, you know, people? It's like all of a sudden you start setting some boundaries and things change.
0: Well, this is what I prepare everybody for that becomes my client, that as you go through the process, there will be those that you will bring with you and those who will be left behind. See, as you start to change, your atmosphere changes around you. And so that's why I always tell everybody, you want change in your life, it starts with you.
2: Right.
0: It starts with you. And that's what you were seeing evidence of. That was a reaction to the change in you, not because you were doing boundaries. It was because you were being different. Mm. You were showing up in a powerful way. You set healthy boundaries. And then what happens is these people were used to you being either maybe a crutch or
2: enabler,
0: getting a use out of you. You come save the day. You come do this. You know, I was a heavy codependent years ago. I thought there was something wrong with people who didn't think like a codependent. I thought they were like, oh, why didn't you drop everything? Why didn't you drop everything at the cost of yourself and go do that? Right.
2: Yes.
0: Right. So, you know, it's so enlightening when you see the other side and you realize, whoa, the healthy thing is to help teach you, not enable you. Right.
2: Right.
0: And so, people will see that. And you were at a place where you had the confidence to know, okay, doesn't mean the sting didn't hurt because they were the ones falling away and not wanting to deal with you any longer. But what will happen as those who put in the work, the self-development work, the self-awareness work, you'll begin to see what the truth is. Were you ever truly in it with me?
2: Right.
0: And then you'll be empowered to be like, well, I'm going to keep going this way because I can feel the power this way for me.
2: Right.
0: Right.
2: Yeah.
0: Rather in the past, when you're not as empowered, you might be like, oh, let me call him back. I will help you. I will help you.
2: I'll do that.
0: Because then all of a sudden the fear of not being liked takes over, which is the lie. It holds you oppressed. It holds you in bondage. Now you're serving man and not God. You're trying to make them happy at the cost of you. And so truly that's what it is. Some people are not ready for that shift. They'll be the ones that want what you're doing. Hey, I see the change in you, right? And others who aren't ready for change themselves. So they'll pop off and they'll go find somebody else who will come do what you weren't doing for them. But the truth is that none of it matters to your purpose of who is coming and who is falling off. What matters is keep seeing that path ahead of you, because when you step into power, there will be the people who are attracted to you. They're the ones that need what you carry.
2: Yes. And I have noticed that shift. It's kind of an interesting It's been an interesting, and this is many years ago, but you know, when that happened, where I began to really walk in what God had assigned to me, I remember a few of my friends said, oh, I feel like I lost my best friend because I didn't want to do the things I used to do. I used to be an enabler and I guess, you know, just to make sure everybody, you know, liked me and wanted me around because I thought that I wasn't worth being around. And you know, you learn that when you've been in a life of abuse and, you know, and neglect and things like that. Over time, you just think, oh, I'm neglected and I'm abused because I am worthless, right? That's
0: and it's familiar. It's familiar.
2: Right? So you keep people around you that tell you that same lie, right? Until you're ready to break through.
0: Yeah, because any shift is a level of discomfort because you're learning something new. It's a new way of being, a new way of feeling. And so it's easy to be drawn back to where you're trying to come out of because it's actually your comfort zone because you lived it so long.
2: Right.
0: Right. Yeah. But if you stay, and you're evidence of that, and so am I, that if you stay on the track of pushing forward through it, what's on the other side of it is
2: so
0: success.
2: Yes.
0: It's empowerment. It's abundance. It's joy.
2: Yes.
0: Right. That's my heart for so many. They live in such fear of people not liking them, fear of failing. Right. Yeah. And I always tell them, I want you to understand that you're letting a people who do not care about you
2: control.
0: Dictate the trajectory of your life right now. Because what is the truth? You know, people with fear of speaking, I always tell them that what got me to laugh at it, because I used to have a fear of speaking, is that I'm so fearful to go out on this pulpit or this stage and speak before these people that I've got a 10-minute slot for that. The truth is, and everybody could relate to this, 5 minutes after we leave this building, nobody's thinking about me.
2: Right.
0: Why? Because we're all wired to go back to thinking about ourselves.
2: Right.
0: And when you lay it down like that, why would I allow you, who will not even be a part of my life or thinking about me,
2: right,
0: get in the way of what I'm supposed to be doing and what I want to do? What I want to do. Nobody wants to be subservient to people. Nobody wants to do everything at the cost of their time and their money, their peace, or whatever. Right.
2: Yep.
0: And it's finding our way. I'm going to tell you, the most difficult yet easy, simple thing to do is to get people to flip. But simple isn't always easy. There's a famous quote that always says that quote. Simple isn't always easy.
2: Right.
0: I get it because it's simple. Well, come on, change the way you think, right?
2: But
0: that process of changing the way you think.
2: Ooh, yes. Yeah, you're getting into that. So we're going to take a break. We're going to come back. I'm sure people are like, how? Gomez. Okay, we're going to take a quick break. We're going to come back and she will fill us in on how you can connect with her. And thank you for listening to Love Never Fails Radio.
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2: And welcome back to Love Never Fails Radio. We've just been having a wonderful time speaking with Dr. Denise Gomez about her coaching business and Momentum Creators International. And also, it's very deeply, I'm sure, woven into her church there with Star of David Hayward. And so grateful again to learn more about what you're doing. And I feel like I just got a little bit of a free session right now. So that's really not no. But if you are listening out there and you're thinking, I need some of that empowerment, I need some of that clarity, and I need, you know, I need to be, you know, held accountable to being in my word for 2 weeks and lathering my brain with the word of God. Well, I want to give you an opportunity to reach out to Dr. Gomez. And how can people get in touch with you and learn more?
0: The easiest way to get in touch with me is my website. 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
3: Also her church in Hayward, and so, which is very outreach oriented and very focused and committed to prayer. And so thank you so much, Denise, for being on the show.
4: Thank you.
3: Yes. And then just a few other things that are going on in the community that I wanted to remind you all about. First of all, thank you to all of you that came out for the Unsilenced book launch. It was just a beautiful time. We heard from the survivor leaders that are in the authors that are in the book, Alicia Baker, LaWanda Marrero, and Christina. And it was just powerful words, excerpts from the book itself, and just a full perspective on how, you know, God is not done with us. It doesn't matter how bad it's gotten, how dark it is. God is not done, and we can find our way. But once again, back to voice and walk in His victory and His fullness. And so, their stories were a testament to that. And so, if you're interested in learning more, you can go and grab the book Unsilenced. Again, presenting author is LaWanda Marrero, and you can find that on Amazon. Also, Alicia has a new devotional app that's Alicia Baker, and she it's called Lies and Truth. It's a 30-day devotional. Very, very well written. Highly recommend that you look into that. Also want to invite you out for our Freedom Walk, which is on June the 13th. And that is going to be at Fremont High School in Oakland. We are looking for sponsors, and also you can purchase your tickets by going to loveneverfailsus.com/events. We're going to have, you know, the last couple of years, we've had hundreds of people out walking down International Boulevard, just speaking out for the East Bay and against trafficking in general and declaring freedom. And it's beautiful. We walk with survivor leaders, and we encourage everyone in the community to take a stand. So please join us. And lastly, inviting you to save the date. September the 14th, we have our annual golf tournament, and it will be at the club at Ruby Hill. And you can, again, that's September 14th, and you can look into sponsorship and tickets at loveneverfailsus.com/events. That's what we have. Thank you so much for being on the show, and thank you so much for listening and supporting us. And of course, we always end the show reminding you, in case you haven't heard it before, or perhaps you need to hear it again, always remember that you are loved.
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4: With SRN News, I'm Mary Rose. The U.S. military has stopped another commercial vessel trying to break through the U.S. blockade of Iranian ports. It was the Gambia-flagged bulk carrier Leon Star that ignored multiple warnings from U.S. forces overnight. The ship was disabled by U.S. aircraft in the Gulf of Oman and remains adrift. The U.S. launched the blockade on April 17th in response to Iran effectively closing the strait after the war began with the U.S. and Israeli strikes on February 28th. A family of four from Massachusetts who were killed when a bus crashed into multiple vehicles in Virginia were traveling to a wedding at the time. The family wedding will go forward Sunday in South Carolina, but a relative says it also will be a time to mourn the loss of Dmitry and Ekaterina Donsev and their two children. This is SRN.
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9: God sees everything in stark, naked reality and says, in spite of it all, I'm satisfied with you because I'm satisfied with my Son and you're in Him. 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
12: Welcome to Grace to You Weekend, the Bible teaching ministry of John MacArthur. I'm your host, Phil Johnson. You and I and everyone enters this world as condemned criminals, sinners before a holy God. Yet if you're a Christian, your penalty has been paid, and right now you have amazing spiritual blessing at your disposal. But do you really know all that's in your spiritual bank account? What is this spiritual treasure, and how do you tap into it? Today on Grace to You, John MacArthur is going to help you recognize, appreciate, and use the infinite wealth that's yours if you're a believer in Christ. His series from Ephesians chapter 1 is called Richer Than You Think. Here's John with today's lesson.
9: Let's look together at Ephesians chapter 1. Ephesians chapter 1. We have begun what will prove to be a greatly beneficial study of a marvelous word from God, the letter to the Ephesians. And we're looking at verses 6 to 10, discussing the theme of redemption as Paul speaks of it in this section. Now let's look at this as it unfolds in our text. We see five aspects of redemption as Paul speaks. First of all, the Redeemer. Let's look together at verse 6. Grace would be the antecedent. Grace through which He hath made us accepted in the Beloved One, in whom we have redemption. Who then is our Redeemer? In whom do we have redemption? The Beloved One. That's what he says. We have been accepted in the Beloved One. You see, because we are in Christ, because by faith we are made one with Jesus, because we are His body, because we are Christ in the world, we therefore are acceptable to God in Him. And it is in Him that we have redemption. There's only one Redeemer, beloved, and that's the Beloved One. Second, not only do we see the Redeemer, but the redeemed. Who are the redeemed? Who are? Well, it's very, very clear. It's the us and the we. The us of verse 6 and the we of verse 7. Us accepted, we have redemption. So we see the Redeemer and the redeemed. And thirdly, the redemptive price. That's in verse 7, the redemptive price. It says, in whom we have redemption through what? His blood. That was the price. How did it happen? What was the price to buy us out of the slave market of sin? What was the price to take us back and set us free? How was that bondage broken? How was that price paid? Well, it's very clear the wages of sin is death. The price was death. Somebody had to die. And Jesus did, in whom we have redemption through His blood, Christ's blood, Jesus' blood. And let me say this to you again. This is simply a metonym for His death. Jesus couldn't just cut Himself and bleed on somebody and redeem them. This is simply a way of saying that He poured out His life, you see. Speaking of a sacrificial, substitutionary, violent death for sin. It's just a way of saying it. The point is a life poured out. It implies substitution. The New Testament says, for example, He gave His blood. The New Testament also says He gave His soul. The New Testament says He gave His life, and the New Testament says He gave Himself. It all means the very same thing. He died for us. He was a substitute on the cross for us. We should be there. We should have been there. We should die. We should pay the price. We should be able to do that on our own. That's what would be pure justice. But God's justice is mingled with His mercy. So God provided a substitute. And the substitute was Jesus. And His blood and His death actually, now get it, actually made redemption. The blood of bulls and goats through all the sacrificial system were simply symbolic and typical. His death was actual. It did it. For by one offering He perfected forever them that are sanctified. Oh, by His blood poured out, He paid the price. And he offers us the purchase price to buy us back from the slave market of sin and turn us loose and set us free. Well, I tell you, when I think about that, it's no wonder that Peter said what he said in 1 Peter 1:18, "For as much as you know that you were not redeemed with corruptible things like silver and gold from your vain manner of life received by tradition from your fathers, but with the precious blood of Christ." No wonder he thought it was precious, huh? The blood of Jesus, indication of his sacrificial substitutionary death, frees us from the guilt of sin, the condemnation of sin, the power of sin, the penalty of sin, and someday even the presence of sin. So the Redeemer, the redeemed, and the redemptive price. Fourth, Paul talks about the redemptive results. What does it mean to be redeemed? What are the results? He presents two areas of results. First of all, in verse 7, the forgiveness of sins according to the riches of his grace, in whom we have redemption through his blood, which means the forgiveness of sins according to the riches of his grace. Forgiveness. Oh man, that's a fabulous word, an absolutely thrilling word with so much meaning and so much richness that no way in one sermon could we ever, ever possibly talk about it. Jesus said when he was teaching the people to keep his supper, he said, "This is the blood of the New Testament, which is shed for many for the forgiveness of sins." Matthew 26:28, that's part of it. That's the redemptive result, forgiveness. I don't know about you, but it's nice to be forgiven, isn't it? Oh, what an inheritance. Forgiveness. Israel in the Old Testament understood this. You know, when they had the Day of Atonement, Yom Kippur, the Day of National Atonement for Sin, there were two goats that were used by the high priest. The blood of one goat was sprinkled on the altar. The other goat, the priest went up to that goat, put his hands on that goat's head, and as it were, he laid all the people's sins on the head of that goat. He confessed the people's sins on the head of that goat, and that goat was then taken out and sent into the wilderness where it could never find its way back again. It symbolized the taking of sin and sending it away where it would never, ever be seen again. Beloved, that is exactly the word used here for forgiveness. It is the Greek word aphiemi, which means to send away, never to return. Our sins, then, have been sent away, never to return. Is that incredible? Now listen to me. Remember where we are in chapter 1. All of this was happening in the mind of God before the world began. Your sins and mine were already, in God's mind, totally forgiven before the world was ever created. What a thought. And some Christians go around so depressed because they think God's going to just, you know, really hold everything against them. No. The goat was sent away, so were your sins. Let me show you something. In Psalm 103, I like to talk about this subject close to home. You don't have to look it up. Just kind of listen. You can jot it down. Psalm 103:12. Here's how far that goat went. Are you ready for this? "As far as the east is from the west, so far hath he removed our transgressions from us." Anybody know how many miles that is? The east from the west? Infinity, isn't it? Has to be. Let me tell you another one. Isaiah 44:22. That's Psalm 103:12. Isaiah 44:22. This is good. It says this, "I have blotted out like a thick cloud thy transgressions and like a cloud thy sins, for I have redeemed thee." You see? And redemption is forgiveness. Blotted out, forgotten, removed, sent away. And then I especially love Micah 7:18. "Who is a God like unto thee who pardons iniquity, passes by the transgression of the remnant of his heritage, retains not his anger forever, delights in mercy." Now verse 19, "He will turn again, he will have compassion on us, he will subdue our iniquities, thou wilt cast all their sins into the depths of" what? The sea. They are in the depths of the sea, as far as infinity in opposite directions. They are gone. They are aphiemi. They are sent away, never to come back again. All of this in the mind of God before the world began was already done. When Jesus comes into our lives, he says to us what he said to that terrible, scarred woman who was caught in the act of adultery. "Woman, neither do I condemn thee. Go and sin no more. And Paul says, there is therefore now in Christ no, what? Condemnation. Forgiven, sent away, dismissed. You say, but I don't deserve it. That isn't the point. Of course you don't deserve it, neither do I. It's through his blood. And by the way, forgiveness is complete. My little children, he's forgiven you all your trespasses for his name's sake, 1 John 2:12. Ephesians 4:32, be tenderhearted, forgiving one another, even as God for Christ's sake hath forgiven you. Colossians 2:13, he's forgiven you all your trespasses. People think, well, you know, it only when I was saved, they were all forgiven. But since then, man, I got to struggle to keep the slate clean. No, they were all forgiven before you were ever born. When Jesus died on the cross, they were all there. When God had it in his mind before the world began, it was all there. It was all taken care of. It was all finished. And it's just what Jesus said to Peter. If you've once had a bath, all you need each day is to just kind of wash your feet off a little bit when they get dusty. And as you walk through the world and day to day you sin, the Holy Spirit does a little dusting work just to keep you clean. And that's what 1 John 1:9, he's faithful and just to keep on cleansing us. See, it's constant, constant, constant. You say, that means God accepts me. That's right. God accepts you. He accepts you in the Beloved One, not on the basis of your good looks or your mind or your works, but on the basis of his plan from before the foundation of the world. There are no second-class Christians. We're all in Christ, as Christ, beloved sons, totally forgiven. And if you can't forgive yourself, you've got a God complex. You're saying, well, the reason I can't forgive him, I know God forgives me, but I know some things he doesn't know. You can't say that. Or else you could say, well, I'm actually a higher standard. You got a real problem. You think you're God. Why should you remember what he forgot before the foundation of the world? Do you know that? Whew, that's exciting. And that's why you're accepted. And if he accepts you, accept yourself. You know, you imagine somebody come up to me and say, I'm a personal friend of the president. Well, you are. Well, very nice. I'm a personal friend of the vice president, secretary of state, governor, mayor. And list about 50 famous people. I would say to him, that's wonderful. However, I am a personal friend of the Almighty God of the universe. Furthermore, he thinks I am fantastic. Do you realize that right now he is up there preparing a place for me so that when I leave here, I'll be dwelling with him forever. Additionally, he has granted to me all good things, as much as I need, for whenever I need, of all that he possesses. And not only that, we talk about it every day. You forget who you are? God sees everything in stark naked reality and says, in spite of it all, I'm satisfied with you because I'm satisfied with my son and you're in him. See? And I forgive you everything from before the foundation of the world for as long as you live. Got to talk about one other thing. The end of verse 7, you say, but how much forgiveness? I don't know if he's got enough to go around. Oh, yeah. According to the riches of his grace. Now, watch that phrase. According to. It's all grace. Just remember that. Grace is undeserved favor. It's all grace based on his love. But he always gives us according to his riches. How rich is he? He's rich, believe me. Unspeakable riches, right? There aren't any words, so there's no sense in trying to describe it. He has enough and more than enough. He has infinite grace. So he always gives us forgiveness according to. The Bible doesn't say out of, it says according to. And that's a relative rather than an absolute. Like, for example, if I go to a rich man, he's a millionaire, and I say, oh, I have a need for $25,000 for a wonderful project I'd like to do. Oh, it's so important to me. Would you mind supporting this project? My brother would be happy to, and he writes me out a check, $25. I say, $25. This is out of your riches. I go to another rich man. I say, rich man, I need $25,000 for this wonderful project for the Lord's work. He sits down and writes me a check, $30,000. Says, there's an extra $5,000 in case you need some more. Oh, you gave me according to your riches. See the difference? When God gives, he doesn't give out of, he gives what? According to. Always in abundance. forgiveness according to his riches. As rich as he is, that's how forgiving he is. All right, now the second one. The first result, forgiveness, the second one is wisdom and prudence, verse 8, in which he's abounded toward us in all wisdom and prudence. Again, whenever God does something, he abounds. He doesn't just hand stuff out in little tiny increments. He dumps it on you. He abounds super abundantly in two things, wisdom and prudence. Now, this is the positive side, the negative side, forgiveness, the positive side, wisdom and prudence. He forgave us, and now he gives us his plan. Let me distinguish these words. He made to overflow. The verb means to overflow, to superabound. The first word, wisdom, is Sophia. It has to do with wisdom in eternal things like life and death and God and man and sin and eternity and time, and it's theological. But the second word is prudence, and it's phronesis in the Greek, and it simply means insight into earthly things, day-to-day living. Now, as a Christian, we not only have forgiveness, that takes care of the negative, but positively, God gives us the equipment to understand him and to walk through the world on a day-to-day basis. Isn't that super? Wisdom and insight. So that we're not just pie in the sky spinning off great theological truths. We know how to put it into work. So by wonderful grace, he forgives our sin, and then he dumps into our minds and pours through our hands and feet and mouths principles for spiritual living in the midst of a world like ours. Spiritual discernment. We're the wisest. God has taken us into his confidence. Listen, God thinks so highly of you, beloved, as a Christian, that he has given you the secrets of the universe. And by the way, if there's anything you don't know, you can get it real quick, because James 1 says, if any man lack wisdom, let him what? Ask of God, who gives to all men liberally and holds nothing back. I'm telling you, people, not only has he taken care of the sin problem, but he's opened up to us the concept of his truth and how to live it in the world. That's the results of redemption. I mean, that's real freedom. Lastly, the redemptive reason. Why did he do it all? What's the intention of it? What's the purpose? Verse 9, having made known unto us the mystery of his will. That's right. He told us this mystery of the church and the body and all these fantastic things according to his good pleasure, which he purposed in himself. He did it on his own with his own desires in mind for himself. But why did he do this? Why this incredible revelation? Why this amazing reality of salvation and redemption? In order that in the dispensation of the fullness of times, and beloved, that means the millennial kingdom and right on out into eternity. When time is filled up, when the end comes, when the kingdom arrives and eternity comes, the new heaven and the new earth ultimately, of course, are seen there. He will gather together in one all things in Christ, which are in heaven and which are on earth, even in him. Listen, God is redeeming in order that he might gather everything to himself. That will be the day when Paul said to the Philippians, every knee shall bow and every tongue shall confess that Jesus is Lord, to the glory of God the Father, whether they be on earth, in heaven, or under the earth. Christ will gather the universe into unity. Right now, the universe is splintered, it is scattered, it is splattered, it is divided. Satan rules, demons rule, and God will call all things into one in Christ, and there will be incredible and eternal unity in him, all things redeemed. Why is he redeeming us? To make us a part of the final goal of history, to bring all things to himself. And the rebels purged out, dismissed from his presence. That's the purpose. Macbeth said, history is a tale told by an idiot full of sound and fury, signifying nothing. Wrong. That's wrong. God has an absolutely clear, wonderful purpose. The completion of history. Everything comes together. You begin to see it in his millennial kingdom, ultimately in the new heavens and the new earth, all things one in Christ. Are you redeemed? If you are, I hope you're thankful. All that God could possibly give, he's given to you. He planned it in the past. He worked it out in the present in order that you might experience the fullness of it in the future. And it's all yours through faith in Jesus Christ.
12: You're listening to Grace to You Weekend, the Bible teaching ministry of John MacArthur. John's current series is titled, Richer Than You Think. Now, today John talked about divine election. It's a subject that many Christians find challenging to understand and accept. In fact, some people may conclude that it's better just to avoid the topic altogether, since it can lead to confusion and maybe even disagreement and debate. Well, some years ago, we asked John why we should deal with the doctrine of election at all, and here's what he said.
13: Yeah, why deal with the doctrine of election at all? The safe route would be to avoid it until people hear it from some other source, hear it maligned, or discover it themselves in the Word of God and need an explanation. Well, let me take the opposite view. I believe that anyone should understand the doctrine of election at the very beginning of their grasp of salvation. And I base that on Jesus' conversation with Nicodemus. Nicodemus wanted to know how to have eternal life, how to enter into the kingdom. And what's the first thing Jesus said to him? He said, you must be born from above. In other words, something has to happen to you that comes from heaven. Something has to happen to you that you have no part in. You didn't have any part in your physical birth, and you don't have any part in your spiritual birth. So here is Jesus evangelizing this non-believer, this religious Pharisee, and the first thing he tells him is that he is seeking something that only God in his sovereign power can provide. I don't think we need to hide this doctrine. I think it needs to be right up front. I've dealt with literally dying sinners who have said, what do I do? I don't want to perish. I don't want to go to hell. And I've said to them, salvation is a gift from God. It comes from heaven. You need to be born from above. All you can do is ask. All you can do is ask. And God promises that if you ask, he will hear that prayer and answer.
12: 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And friends, subjects like election are complex, to say the least. You won't have all your questions answered in just one sermon. 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
3: 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Our cast included Christina Pacelli, Zach Callison, Andy Pessoa, and Joel McCrary. 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
3: With SRN News, I'm Mary Rose. Defense Secretary Pete Hegseth urged Asian allies to increase military spending to counter China's growing power. Speaking at the Shangri-La dialogue in Singapore, Hegseth called for a stronger, more self-reliant network of allies to stop aggression and preserve the balance. The U.S. military has stopped another commercial vessel trying to break through the U.S. blockade of Iranian ports. A U.S. official, the AP, that the Gambia-flagged bulk carrier Leon Star ignored multiple warnings from U.S. forces overnight. The ship was disabled by U.S. aircraft in the Gulf of Oman and remains adrift. The U.S. launched the blockade on April the 17th in response to Iran effectively closing the strait after the war began with the U.S. on February 28th in Israel.
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1: 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Here you will hear teaching that will challenge you to a deeper walk with Jesus. Whatever place you are in your understanding of God's plan for your life, you will grow closer by listening. No shame, no guilt, and no condemnation. But you will be challenged to a closer walk with God. Now here's Pastor Israel with today's teaching.
5: Thanking God is more than just saying, "Thank you, Lord." It's also recognizing what he has done and thanking him, but also praising him for who he is. What's the impact of that in our lives? For Christians, we are thankful even in the midst of suffering, because praising God is sacrificial in nature. It only counts because it costs. So when we say to God, "I'm offering you a heart of gratitude," it is assumed that we are thankful and we are praiseful, and we understand that there's a sacrifice involved in doing that. There's action involved in thanking God and praising God. That means when we go through difficulties in life, and there will be difficulties in life, we don't want them to happen in our lives, but we expect them to happen in our lives, and we praise Him and thank Him all the same, because Jesus went through the same thing. It's important. Our gratitude is based on what we know about God, who Jesus is, and what he has done. Philippians 2, 9 to 11, here it is. Therefore, the verse began by saying, Jesus, who is in very nature God, did not take being God something to be grasped, but he humbled himself and he offered himself to us. Even to the point of death, he became a servant for our sake. And in verses 9 to 11, it says, therefore, God has highly exalted him and bestowed on him the name that is above every name, so that at the name of Jesus, every knee shall bow in heaven and on earth and under the earth, and every tongue will confess that Jesus Christ is Lord, to the glory of God the Father. Why was Jesus exalted? You ever asked that question? Why was Jesus exalted? In Philippians, it says, you know, his name is above every name, and at the name of Jesus, every knee shall bow, every tongue will confess. Why is that? Is it because he flaunted his deity? Hey, I'm God. You better worship me. No, he wasn't exalted because he flaunted his deity. He wasn't exalted because of the miracles he performed. He wasn't exalted because he had great wisdom and great compassion. He wasn't exalted for any of those reasons. He was exalted because he humbled himself to a point of death to secure our salvation, so that when we praise and thank